When the comprehensive history of electronic music is written, the period from the arrival of playable synthesizers in the 1960s and the introduction of drum machines in the 1970s until now will seem particularly disruptive. Synthesizers propelled the music out of academic laboratories and on the road to the diverse electronic space, ambient, and atmospheric genres of today. At the same time, drum machines propelled popular music out of the recording studio and onto the dance floor, where DJs produced an endless variety of complex beats that paved the road to EDM, electronic dance music, and IDM, intelligent dance music. When the summer heat arrives, it stimulates rhythmic activity everywhere. Ironically, ambient is one of the few genres that can live without rhythm. But percussion is so fundamental to popular music that many ambient artists can't resist using it. I'm Stephen Hill, and on this transmission of Hearts of Space, a percussion-powered ambient journey for summer, on a program called, with due respect to the song by Peter Gabriel, Rhythm of the Heat. We begin with two intricate electronic percussion pieces by French musician S. Dana, a.k.a. Vincent Villouis from Ley Lines, and continue with music by Illinois musician Veer Unis, a.k.a. John Strait Hootman from Book of Mutations, and a trancey piece for electroacoustic percussion and synthesizer by Arizona musician Steve Roach from Fever Dreams. We power down with some addictively good-humored electronic music from New Mexico by Chris Meyer's Alias Zone from Finite Space, and a slow-flying piece by Extra World, a.k.a. New Hampshire synthesist Steve Pierce, from Singularity Beneath. We move deeper with a desert soundscape by Northern California synthesist Biff Johnson, from Reading the Bones, and music by Joystick, a.k.a. Serbian electronic musician Nikola Vukovic, from Circuitscape. And we wrap it up with music from Paris by Thierry David, from Six Waves. It's a percussion-powered ambient journey for summer, Rhythm of the Heat, on this transmission of Hearts of Space.

We began with two pieces by French electronic musician S. Dana, a.k.a. Vincent Villouis, from Ley Lines, and continued with music by Illinois musician Veer Unis, a.k.a. John Strait Hootman, from Book of Mutations, and an electroacoustic percussion piece by veteran Arizona synthesist Steve Roach, from Fever Dreams. We slowed down with some addictively rhythmic and delightfully melodic electronic music from New Mexico by Chris Meyer's Alias Zone from Finite Space, and a slow-flying piece by Extra World, New Hampshire synthesist Steve Pierce from Singularity Beneath. We moved deeper after that with a desert soundscape by California synthesist Biff Johnson from Reading the Bones, and music by Joystick, a.k.a. Serbian electronic musician Nikola Vukovic, from Circuitscape. And we leave you with this music from Paris by Thierry David from Six Waves. This edition of Hearts of Space was produced by Steve Davis and Stephen Hill, with thanks to Peter Gabriel for the title. You heard program number 1401, Rhythm of the Heat. 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
1: For Tupelo and the northern counties, will be clear for the overnight hours, low 70s, sunny, hot, and humid on Monday. Our afternoon high will be in the mid-90s and our heat index about 101. Jackson and the central counties, mid-70s overnight, clear skies, and then hot and humid on Monday. We're going into the upper 90s, sunshine, and our heat index about 106, more heat and humidity on Tuesday. For Gulfport and the southern and coastal areas, a few thunderstorms overnight. We'll be in the upper 70s, showers and thunderstorms off and on through the day on Monday, upper 80s. I'm meteorologist Steve Hamilton. 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

0: John DiLiberto, and you're hearing echoes from PRX. There have been a lot of electric guitar duets over the years, but few have been as musical and expansive as The Roaring Waves by Steve Hackett and Steve Rothery. You know them from Genesis and Marillion, respectively, and it has all the progressive rock drama you'd expect from that lineage and complementary guitar playing to go along with it.
1: The idea was not to compete, but to have a kind of musical conversation, and there's this kind of question and answer approach, kind of antiphonal thing. You play something, I play something, I answer to your call.
0: That's Steve Hackett. I talked to him and Steve Rothery about their album, The Roaring Waves, today on Echoes. Here's a track from Steve Hackett and Steve Rothery's The Roaring Waves. This is Sands End.

You're hearing Echoes from PRX, and I'm John DiLiberto. Later on this hour, I've got an interview with Steve Hackett, the influential guitarist who came to renown with Genesis and has had a prolific career.

ever since, and Steve Rothery, who is a founding member of the second-generation progressive band Marillion. They have a great new instrumental album called The Roaring Waves. It's really fantastic to hear what these musicians can do when there isn't a singer. On our way there, I've got music from Morcheeba, but let's start with Hammock from their June CD of the month. Seems like so long ago already. This is the title track to The Second Coming Was a Moonrise.

Oh, this takes me back. 1996, 30 years ago, Peter Kater and R. Carlos Nakai stating Intention from their album Migration. David Darling in there on cello. That came out on Morcheeba, title track to their latest album, Escape the Chaos. And Michael Stearns and Robert Rich before that from their Echo CD of the Month, Reunion of Breath and Waves. We heard Your Own Path, and you can hear them talking about that album up in the Echoes podcast. Tina Malia ahead of that, really wonderful singer. She's kind of gotten lost in the whole kirtan scene, but she put out this great album several years back, The Lost Frontier. And up the top, Hammock. The second coming was A Moonrise. Coming up, we're going to be talking with Steve Hackett from Genesis and Steve Rothery from Marillion as Echoes continues from PRX. We don't just play the music on Echoes, we talk to the artists who make the music. And you can hear those interviews on demand with the Echoes podcast. From Brian Eno to Lorena McKennett, we hear the story behind the music and musicians. 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

You're hearing echoes from PRX, and I'm John DiLiberto. Steve Hackett and Steve Rothery are both leading guitarists coming from the world of progressive rock. Hackett was the guitarist for Genesis from 1971 to 1977, their glory years. Steve Rothery is a founding member of second wave progressive band Marillion. They've gotten together on an album that jettisons the vocals and goes all instrumental. It's called The Roaring Waves.

0: When two of the most distinctive guitar stylists in music come together, you might expect a shredding session. But while these two musicians can match pyrotechnic playing with anyone, they are both known as sound sculptors of gorgeously woven melodies and impeccable tone. Steve Hackett.
1: Yeah, we avoided the shred particle, as it were. The idea was not to compete, but to have a kind of musical conversation, and there's this kind of question and answer approach, a kind of antiphonal thing. You play something, I play something, I answer to your call.
0: Steve Rothery.
2: I think we're both very good at coming up with melodies. I think, you know, you don't want to be treading on each other's toes. In a way, you've got to give each other space to do what you do and then react to that.

0: I'm talking to Steve Hackett and Steve Rothery separately. Rothery is in his home studio in Aylesbury, England, while Hackett resides in London and sits in a friend's studio. Hackett has aged well. Although the bags under his eyes have gotten more pronounced, he remains slender and still sports his coiffed, shoulder-length brown hair. Rothery looks like many of us, passing through their mid-60s, balding with a tight beard and a little more stout. Both musicians travel in similar circles, so a meeting was inevitable, and theirs goes back more than four decades. Steve Rothery.
1: Steve popped in to the Marquee Studios in 1983 when we were making our first album, Script for a Justice Here.
0: Several more meetings occurred across the years before this massive Hackett fan got to play with one of his heroes.
1: Over sort of dinner parties at mutual friends, we kind of started talking, and he invited me to come and play in the Genesis Revisited 2 album and then play live with him at Hammersmith. And then I invited him to play on my Ghost of Pripyat album, and he guested on a couple of tracks of that. And then we talked about the possibility of working together.
0: Their album was recorded over the span of 8 years, and one of the first things they decided was not to have a vocalist.
1: Steve did ask me a few times during the making of this whether or not we should have vocals on. But I'd released an album about 12 years ago, an instrumental album called The Ghosts of Pripyat, which it's a similar kind of thing, a little bit rockier, but again, it's very sort of cinematic, the idea of kind of making soundtracks for imaginary movies. And I thought that that approach would work really well with the way that our two styles combined.
0: Steve Hackett.
2: It's the first time I've ever, I think, done a completely instrumental electric album with anybody, because I normally involve with my electric stuff vocals myself, and instrumental albums I tend to use nylon guitar for that.
0: Steve Hackett did get some nylon string guitar on this album, including the acoustic opening to the title track.
2: It's a single nylon guitar that I'm playing at the beginning, although it might sound like there's more than one. It's part of the art of fingerstyle.

0: But this is a deceptive intro before the roaring waves crash in.
1: Steve Rothery came over, brought his stuff, and he happened to have a really long reverb program or two. And it may have been Valhalla, I don't know. Valhalla seems to be the go-to for long reverbs a lot of the time these days. But we used it on the strings so that the strings were just single notes. I mean, you just play it once, whoop, but the note carries on. And I thought that it sounded very convincingly orchestral like that. So I'd written the melody around the chord shapes at the beginning, and then it picks up, changes, and so when the drums come in, they've got a real crack to them.

0: Unlike most instrumentals, where titles are just added later, The Roaring Ways actually took some inspiration from the titles, or at least the inspiration behind them.
1: No, I think you're quite right. I think there was always an intention to do a Storm track. Steve Rothery, as he probably told you, grew up by the sea, and so I think that was omnipresent in his background.
2: And Steve came up, and his wife Jo came up to where I grew up in Whitby in North Yorkshire, this small fishing town. I described what it was like as a place, and he came up to experience it. And, you know, that night, there was quite a stormy night. So you get the vibe of what it's like to live in a coastal town during a storm, you know, and the roaring of the waves as they crash against the cliffs. I mean, it's quite dramatic.
1: Whitby is an area in the UK where much of the background of the Dracula stories in fiction were based, with the ruined abbey up on a cliff top, perfect for storms. And indeed, we went down to that area and experienced a storm overnight, very, very loud. And he said, well, it was nothing unusual for this part of the world.
2: As the album evolved and took shape, you know, the whole kind of nautical theme became evident that that's the direction it was going. So it was a case of finding places and descriptions that you could use to tie it all together.
0: You can hear that on tracks like Sands End.

0: 2025, Steve Roth re-released an album with Tangerine Dream's Thorsten Quashning under the name Bioscope. That influence crept into the roaring waves on the track K-129. It's named for a Russian submarine that sank under mysterious circumstances in 1968.
1: It's unlike anything else, really. It's a hypnotic pulse. It's unconventional in its structure, and it slowly evolves. Yeah, I suppose it's quite trippy, I suppose.
2: That track was pulse-driven. That really came more from Steve Rothery than me, where I was making sympathetic noises, interjecting over this kind of background that was less driven by drums. But drums come in every now and again to punctuate it, but then you've got this kind of arpeggiated thing going that's, you know, both very rhythmic but also quite heavy sounding. I would say slightly Floydian, perhaps.

0: The two Steves think of the Roaring Waves as a cinematic experience. There was influence coming from the 1960s edition of Fleetwood Mac that tied that together. Steve Hackett.
1: Yeah, we were thinking in terms of soundtrack. We'd abandoned the idea of verse, chorus, or even the thinking of tunes thematically. I think at the back of Steve's mind, the other Steve, there was always the idea that the music could be atmospheric, if not ambient, and cinematic soundtrack. And so that really freed us up. It allowed us to play slowly to each other. I think that the nearest thing I've heard from other guitarists or guitar combinations was when Fleetwood Mac did Albatross. It was a rock equivalent of a tone poem. Describing something, it's a picture, it's impressionistic, it's all of that, and I think we were borrowing from that approach.
0: You can hear that impressionism on tracks like The Red Dragon. Steve Rothery.
2: Yeah, it starts with a hurdy-gurdy, which is a medieval instrument, and the whole idea is that Red Dragon was the first ship of the East India Company's first clipper ship that kind of set the trade routes in the Far East in the early 1600s. So, you know, the idea of a hurdy-gurdy might be something that would be played on the ship at the time. And then obviously the drum beat comes in and the heavy guitars, and then it drops in the next section to Steve playing the melody on the sitar guitar.
1: In a way, it was something that had a kind of nostalgic hippie vibe to it. That's how I saw it. You can smell the joysticks, if you know what I mean, by listening to that.

0: The album ends with an outlier track, Pacific Coast Highway. It's a rocking blues tune with Hackett also playing a very non-progressive rock instrument, the harmonica.
1: Absolutely, that's the one that we fully expect to have the prog police pounding on our doors.
2: We weren't sure that the progressive fans were going to embrace anything that was quite so un-English, un-European, harmonicas a-go-go, road movie sort of stuff. So the cinematic idea permeated much of what was done.
0: Both Steves use the words cinematic and ambient to describe their work together. While The Roaring Waves is expansive in an almost classical sense, its roots are definitely showing.
1: Yeah, I'd say it leans more towards prog. I mean, I think it's quite cinematic. I think that's the thing. It's very visual, you know, it's full of melody and painting pictures with sound. But I'd say it's more prog than ambient for sure.

whatever you call it, Steve Hackett and Steve Rothery have collaborated on an epically beautiful recording that should have progressive rock fans salivating and everyone else reveling in its electric symphonic expanse. The Roaring Waves by Steve Hackett and Steve Rothery is out now on Inside Out Records. I will have a link to The Roaring Waves by Steve Hackett and Steve Rothery that'll be up in the posting for today's show, and you will find that at echoes.org. That's also where you'll find a playlist for the show. Once again, that's echoes, echoes.org. I've got a couple of tracks queued up from The Roaring Waves for you, and we'll begin with the title piece.

Steve Hackett and Steve Rothery, Red Dragon from the Roaring Waves, and that came out of the title piece to that album. We had a really great interview with them in this half hour of Echoes today. I'm John DiLiberto. Thank you so much for being with me. If you want to reach out to us, you can do that on our website. That is at echoes.org. You're hearing Echoes from PRX.

I'm John DiLiberto, and you're hearing Echoes from PRX. Coming up, I've got music by Ulrich Schnauss. In recent years, he's been a member of Tangerine Dream and released collaborative albums with Jonas Munk of Manual and Mark Peters of Engineers. But he hasn't released a solo album purely since 2020. That was A Long Way to Fall.

Music by Ulrich Schnauss, still one of my favorite electronic musicians of the 21st century. We'll hear that and something from Thunder Bay and STS9. It's coming your way this hour on Echoes. From his final album, The Painter, here's William Orbit and The Diver.

You're hearing echoes from PRX, and I'm John DiLiberto. Coming up, I've got some Vangelis-inspired music by Jim Ottaway. But first, is Ulrich Schnauz from his most recent album, and it isn't that recent, going back to 2020, A Long Way to Fall. This is The Weight of Darkening Skies.

STS9 from their album Human Dream, and that came out of Lowly. Really pretty tune, Fighter, from the album Softly. Jim Ottaway ahead of that, and I think you can definitely hear a Vangelis influence, the sound that Vangelis had in kind of the mid-1970s. The album is Treasures of Light. We heard A Promise to Reality, and that came out of Mercy Begging Boys by Thunder Bay from her album A Woman. Up at the top, Ulrich Schnaus. Ahead in the next half hour, I've got some Still Corners and Chrome Sparks. It's all ahead as Echoes continues from PRX. If you still love to have music in its physical form, then check out the Echoes CD of the Month Club. 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

hearing echoes from PRX, and I'm John DiLiberto. Coming up, a band out of Bolivia called Balthus, but first, here's Gandalf, title piece to his album, Dreamweaver.

Still Corners, and I just love that tune. Today is the Day, and that came out of Balthus with Rare Psalms from the album Manifest. They're a band out of Bolivia, very much in that Krungbin tradition. In fact, they're a trio, and the bass player is a woman, so they're very definitely following that formula. And before Balthus, Gandalf, title piece to his album Dreamweaver. Coming up, I've got Michael Stearns and Robert Rich, another track from them. You can get a playlist for today's Echoes. You'll find it on our website. That is at echoes.org. Here's David Norland, a really interesting musician, definitely a kind of idiosyncratic sound, from his album La Source. This is A Closure.

0: Chrome Sparks from the album Ball of Light, Sleeper, with vocals in there from Yunzi. And that came out of Michael Stearns and Robert Rich from their Echoes CD of the Month, Reunion of Breath and Waves. You can read my review of this album on our website at echoes.org. And while you're there, you can check out the Echoes CD of the Month Club. We are keeping the CD alive here at Echoes. I hear it's making a comeback. Maybe we're part of it. Just go to echoes.org to find out more. I'm John DiLiberto. Thank you so much for being with me today on Echoes. You can reach out to us on our website, echoes.org. Jeff Town is the producer of Echoes. Our production assistant is Jenny Baer. 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
0: Next Echoes, music by Balthus from their sixth album, Manifest. The Bolivian trio is in that psychedelic tradition of Krungbin, mixing acid rock guitars, trippy songs, and Eastern flourishes. I'm John DiLiberto. We'll hear them and more on Echoes from PRX.
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4: More humidity coming up for Oxford and the northern counties. Low 70s overnight. Skies will be clear. We're in the mid-90s with a heat index of about 100 on Monday. Should be sunny. Starkville and the central areas, mid-70s overnight. Skies will be clear. Hot and humid on Monday and Tuesday. Our highs in the upper 90s. Lots of sun and the heat index at about 106. For Hattiesburg and the southern and coastal areas, overnight looks cloudy. We're in the upper 70s with a few showers. Rain and thunderstorms most of the day on Monday. We'll stay in the upper 80s. Rain looks pretty likely all day Tuesday. I'm meteorologist Steve Hamilton. 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

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Leave PRX Remix a message at 615-26-REMIX and tell us a meaningful story.

0: A huge statue has bitten the dust in Kolkata, and almost no one is shedding any tears. Sports Today describes it.
1: It has stood tall in front of the iconic Salt Lake Stadium in Kolkata for several years. In front of the VIP gate is the sculpture of a headless torso with two balls on its feet and the Biswa Bangla ball on the top of the waist.
0: It is hard to describe. Two muscled, veiny legs in white soccer shorts, and on top of the shorts, instead of a torso, a big ball like a globe. The Bengali letter Bo standing in for Bisho Bangla, or Bengal and the world. And when a new government came to power in the state recently, ousting the old one, which had been here for 15 years, that statue was one of the first things to go. This is Sandeep Roy in Kolkata. The former chief minister of West Bengal, Mamata Banerjee, lamented, "I feel very bad." That's natural. The statue was apparently her brainchild. She had designed the logo on it. She said sports fans loved to take selfies with it. But few sympathized. Her government had removed a long-standing public art project as well, overnight. Poroma, a sculpture showing a tribal woman inspired by folk art. It was by renowned artist Shanu Lahiri, who had died the year before. It had become such a landmark since it was installed in 1987. The area had become known as Poroma Island. But it had to make way for one of the Bisho Bangla globes. Now one might say, what goes around, comes around. At that time, the artist Chitrabanu Mojumdar had told the Times of India, "In the US, minimalist sculptor Richard Serra's works have often courted controversy and led to public debate. Why can't that happen here?" He was probably referring to the Tilted Ark affair. In 1981, Serra installed a 15-ton rusting steel slab that cut across Federal Plaza in Lower Manhattan. He didn't think public art had to necessarily beautify public space. He wanted to disrupt it instead. Many New Yorkers didn't agree. New York Times art critic Grace Gluck called it an awkward, bullying piece that may conceivably be the ugliest outdoor art in the city. Employees of the government offices around the plaza collected signatures demanding its removal. It led to a hearing and heated debates, as recounted in the documentary Tilted Ark. Some government officials panned it.
2: Abstract art is fine and dandy, but when the public puts its money up for it, I think it ought to have some say in the matter.
0: The jury voted to remove the sculpture. Serra sued, citing his right to free speech, but to no avail. The sculpture belonged to the government, not him.
3: Obviously, I hope the ark is removed and auctioned off if possible. There is no shame in admitting a $175,000 mistake.
0: One night, it was cut up and hauled away to a scrap metal yard. Serra protested, but to no avail.
4: I can't live in a country that commissions my art, invites me to the White House, shakes my hand, and tears my work down.
0: And Serra warned against valuing art via referendum.
4: You know, if you had a referendum between a slot machine and Beethoven, there'd be no Beethoven.
0: It all raises an interesting question about public art, whether in Kolkata or New York. What is the real purpose of public art? In India, most of the time, it's either about beautification or it's just a monument to patriotism. In fact, public art in India these days tends to believe bigger is always better. India has the world's tallest, second tallest, and third tallest sitting statues. Public art in general is not something born out of public discussion, input, and demand. The former government had promised to make Kolkata into London, and as part of that project, it had installed mini Big Ben clock towers all over the city. And as a gift for soccer lovers, a statue of football great Messi when he visited the city. Now the Messi statue is gone as well, as part of the public art change sweeping the city. When the minister says the football statue was ugly, few disagreed. However, when a minister says it will be replaced by something more aesthetically pleasing, many are wary as they brace themselves for more giant statues. Just playing a different political ballgame.

0: It's a house on a ridge. The valleys and hills stretch before me, green and undulating. Something falls on my head. It's a pod from a cotton tree. I look up and see a giant Malabar squirrel staring at me inquisitively. Behind me is a villa. It's called Isla's Ridge. And Isla is Isla Van Dam, better known as Lulu Van Dam, a Belgian woman living in the hills of Tamil Nadu in South India.
1: I came to India to retire in 99. It hasn't worked. Not at all. What a stupid idea I had. What a stupid idea.
0: Instead, she found 16 acres that had once been used to grow coffee and pepper, but had been abandoned to monkeys, squirrels, and wild Indian bison. And she built herself an English-style bungalow and a homestay. This is Sandeep Roy at Isla's Ridge. But the real story here isn't the bungalow, beautiful as it is. It's the woman.

0: It's the woman who built it. Lulu Van Damme is often on the covers of magazines about design and decor. The art she's collected, her own elegantly casual sense of fashion, shirt and slacks, the beautiful bungalow open to the hills. A fairy tale life almost, but Lulu says, not quite.
1: You have to fight for things. It's not, you know, people say I'm lucky. I said, I think I've worked a lot on this.
0: She was born in India, still under British rule. Her Belgian father had a business making picture frames. She says she grew up wild.
1: So I lived like a monkey. I was a junglee, didn't go to any schooling till I was 9. I had a little tree house.
0: She was sent to England to go to boarding school, to be civilized in a way.
1: Hated study. After 8 years at the boarding school, I was finally chucked out because I had a little radio this size. You're not allowed radio.
0: She ended up in Brussels and opened a shop called Santosh.
1: And it became quite an iconic shop, selling Indian clothes, but very wearable by Europeans.
0: Long before it had become popular, Lulu Van Damme was marketing India to the West.
1: I think I've always been going against the tide because, you know, to sell Indian-based fashion in Belgium, which is the most difficult country in the world to sell to women, very classical.
0: She was part of the young and fashionable chic set in Belgium, but while others partied all night, she marched to a different drummer.
1: They called me the La Grande Dame. 11 o'clock. Okay, friends, I'm going to bed. Goodbye. 11 o'clock, I used to sleep. Get up at 6, go fishing. Come back, everybody's still sleeping at 12. Have my breakfast. Live my life.
0: Eventually, the tide brought her back to India. She opened a cafe on a beach in Goa and somehow ended up building herself a house, but then discovered it didn't have the right permits.
1: So I demolished my own house, then sold the land afterwards for a good price.
0: Now she lives in her house on the hills, filled with the art she has collected all her life, some valuable, some not so much. A Magritte lithograph on the wall, a miniature, a large Ganesha, a crystal chandelier, a little copper shoe.
1: There's nothing expensive. There's nothing expensive, no? It's all secondhand.
0: But she says, though she loves things of beauty, she doesn't really collect anymore.
1: I have been a collector, and that has a bit stopped. I'm just happy with what I have, and I'm more interested in gardening and learning about birds.
0: She wants to go against the tide, as she has done all her life.
1: Also, it's going a bit against this life we're living now, which is all about consuming. We are pushed to consume, to buy, to eat.
0: Instead, she sits on her bed, never locks the doors of the bedroom, which open onto the hills, and relishes the simple joys of life.
1: What gives the most joy? I think the fact that I am alone. I do not count on anybody. I think I was made to live alone.
0: As always, swimming against the tide, in style.

0: Limited, a nonprofit hunting and conservation group.
1: The North American model of conservation puts the bulk of the responsibility to fund conservation on hunters, because hunters in general are the consumptive users of those habitats, and they're just more willing to give money to that cause.
0: That money not only comes from hunting license sales, but also taxes on gear.
1: So guns, ammo, binoculars, all those sporting goods that you would use for hunting, a portion of that tax goes to the states, and they can then allocate that into conservation funding.
0: Financial support is just one way that hunters contribute to habitat management.
1: Waterfowl biologists and scientists have been leveraging hunters for data for almost 100 years now. The big thing now is avian influenza. Hunters are some of the first to see the impacts of that in the field, especially since the main vector for it is waterfowl. And so hunters really play a big role in disease monitoring.
0: Learn more about how hunters support wildlife conservation in Season 8 of Bring Birds Back, available in your favorite podcast app and on our website, birdnote.org. I'm Jazzy Johnson.

This is Bird Note. When waterfowl are in decline, hunters are some of the first people to sound the alarm and fund the recovery. Jared Henson is a project manager with Ducks and

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1: Chit-chat, drink a beer, you know.
2: Oh, every day. I mean, I'm in a small condo building, so quite often we have dinner together, we have a glass of wine together, and it's a good bunch, and I love it.
3: There was a huge snowstorm our first week on the street, and we were invited over to people's houses. There was a roaring fire, someone was cooking chili and having neighbors over.
4: That's right, we now have on the phone from Shelton, Connecticut, Brenda Thurman. She's the former neighbor of Faisal Shahzad. Brenda, good morning.
5: Good morning.
4: What did you know about Mr. Shahzad? Did you have many contacts with him? What was he like?
5: I had plenty of contact. His daughter played with my daughter. He was a little quiet, kept to himself. He liked to jog at night, late at night. He would wear all black and jog at night. He told me that he worked at Wall Street in New York. Didn't think he was capable of doing something like that. Just very shocked. I'm very shocked.
6: Yeah, understandably so. I mean, these are people that you live next to for quite some time and had no idea now that he's a potential suspect or actually the only suspect right now in this plot to possibly blow up a car in the middle of Times Square. It must be quite a shock for the other neighbors as well.
7: Oh, my God. It's scary thinking about, you know, having two small kids and having someone like that around here.
0: Is it important for you to have good relationships with the people who live next to you?
8: Yeah. Makes me feel more self-assured that nothing will happen when I'm not home, that everybody's watching out for each other's property.
9: There was a family living in my neighborhood, a husband and wife. They were both physicians, and their two children, a boy 11 and a girl 12. And one night, the husband came home and shot and killed his wife and then killed himself. The kids fled the house screaming into the night. And soon after that, the children moved to another part of town with their grandparents. So in effect, this whole family who had lived on my street for 7 years literally vanished overnight. And what struck me afterwards was that other than a for sale sign appearing in front of their red brick home, I didn't sense that a lot in the neighborhood had changed. The family had disappeared, but they seemed to have left a rather light footprint, as it would, in the neighborhood. And it made me question, you know, do I live in a real neighborhood or just on a street surrounded by people whose lives are entirely separate from my own?
10: This is Matt Brown, and I'm talking with Jim Brown, my father, about his time as a Peace Corps physical education teacher and coach in Colombia, South America, from 1962 to 1964. You were assigned to a university in Bucaramanga, Colombia, near the border of Venezuela. What were those first few days like when you arrived in country?
8: I remember that first day very clearly. Bob Bergstrom and I, we had been in Bogota with the rest of the group. So we got on a plane, Avianca, and we flew to Bucaramanga. We get off this plane and there's a welcoming committee there. City officials, people from the university where we're going to work. And at the same time, there were several hundred people behind the fences, waving, cheering, like we were celebrities. And I asked one of the people, I said, how did you get all these people out to visit, to see us like this? He said, oh, they come every Sunday afternoon to watch the planes take off and land. And then later that week, they had a reception for us at a hotel. And it was for Dan Friedman, an English teacher, and Tom Tolman, another English teacher, and for Bob Bergstrom and I from the PE part of the group. So we're talking to these people, small talk kind of stuff. And one of them commented, I don't know how he knew this, that three of us were left-handed. And I nodded and wanted to use my new Spanish, and I agreed with him. And whatever I said didn't come out quite right. The hostess smiled and changed the subject. And a few minutes later, Dan pulled me aside and said, Jim, I'm pretty sure that you just told these guys we were leftists. So it probably wasn't the message that the Peace Corps had in mind when they sent us to South America to offset the spread of communism, but I had already announced who we were.
10: To that end, is it fair to say that it took a while for all of you to get comfortable speaking Spanish?
8: taking a while is a little bit of an understatement. There were several in our group who could speak Spanish who were very fluent, but for most of us, it was a work in progress. But even when we made mistakes, and we all made mistakes, Colombians were so nice and understanding and wanted to help, and it helped us get better every day. There were still bumps and speed bumps along the way. Kevin Dixon was in our group. He was a 6'7 guy from Boston who played basketball and baseball at the University of Denver. And he turned out to be a great coach, but Spanish wasn't good, and he would be the first one to tell you that. They sent Kevin to Tunja, which is a city north of Bogota, to conduct a basketball clinic, and a couple of hundred people showed up, students, teachers, coaches. And at the end of the clinic, they asked Kevin to come forward and accept a gift and say a few words. He tried to thank them and say that he was embarrassed to be given such a nice gift, but he used a word that sounds in English a lot like embarrassed. It meant something else. Kevin had just announced to the group that he was pregnant.
10: Did that take a second to sink in, or do you think he realized that only years later?
8: Months later, maybe years later, but once the story got out, it spread around the country, and it's brought up at every reunion we've ever had.
10: Where'd you live while you were there?
8: For the first couple of months, we lived in a dorm at the university, and then we moved to an apartment. Actually, our boss, our Colombian boss, said they were building this new apartment over a theater not far from the university, and would we be interested in it? So we went and looked. It was $75 a month, split four ways. We had to get permission from the Peace Corps in Bogota because there was a rule that no more than two volunteers could live together in the same place. So we got the okay. We moved in. It had four bedrooms, two baths, hot water on good days, had a kitchen, had a living room, and living over a theater. I went to more movies in 2 years than I lived in Bucaramanga than I've seen the rest of my life. The theater was air conditioned, which was important. So that was one reason. I just would go downstairs to cool off. And they also had subtitles, so it helped me with my Spanish. That's my excuse.
10: What did other volunteers think when they visited your palatial apartment?
8: Unbelieving. I mean, a lot of these people were living in pretty dismal places out in the countryside, and they would come into Bucaramanga to get supplies and come by the apartment, and they were just dumbfounded. First, they would say, "Did you check this out with the Peace Corps? Do they know about this?" But they liked it, and they ended up staying with us often when they would come into town. So they were jealous. But it worked out okay, and it turned out that all of our people around the country, the PE people and English teachers, were living in similar apartments or hotels or whatever. We were expected to live at the level of whoever we were working with, and that apartment was consistent with that.
10: I grew up in Louisiana. You grew up in Louisiana, and food is a huge part of life and culture. In that state, what was it like going from Louisiana to this completely different culture with a completely different kind of food?
8: Well, I knew we weren't in Louisiana anymore. We ate breakfast in the apartment. We ate lunch at the cafeteria at the university, but it was every day. This didn't change. Rice, yuca, a little meat, beans, and a Coca-Cola. 2 or 3 pesos, but we just got tired of that, and we made a deal with this Thai restaurant in a hotel to eat one meal a day. I mean, who knew? Bucaramanga, Colombia, 60 years ago, there was a great Thai restaurant. It was like living in New York or Atlanta, someplace like that. So it was great. We kept enough food in the apartment to keep us going. There was a bakery 2 doors down. Yeah, fruits were easy to find and very cheap. You could get papayas, pineapples, bananas. Pineapple cost 10 cents, a dime in U.S. money. So one day we bought a whole stalk of bananas for a buck and change. Thought we were getting a great deal. It didn't occur to us at the time that whole stalk of yellow bananas might get ripe at the same time. So we were against the clock. We were up against the clock from the minute we got out of that market. 7 days, tops, eat a whole stalk of bananas. The numbers just didn't work for us. That was the last time we made that mistake.
10: This is Matt Brown. You've been listening to an interview with Jim Brown, a physical education teacher and coach in Colombia during the Peace Corps' earliest years.
11: I am 50 feet underwater, alone, a quarter mile offshore from the Kohala coast of Hawaii Island. The fish on my stringer are bleeding into the current. I can see the faint copper trace dissolve into blue. Something in the water around me is reading the signal. Then the shadow comes. 15 feet of tiger shark, striped and deliberate, materializing from the haze the way large things do underwater. Not approaching so much as arriving. She circles once. Her eyes find mine. She stops. I do not turn away. I hold position, eye to eye, and I wait. People who haven't spent years in the ocean read this as confrontation, a near-death experience to recount at dinner parties. But I see a shark almost every dive. The shark is not a metaphor. She is a Tuesday. Hanging there in the blue while she decides what I am, I think about my father. Dr. Moges Bizuna, born in Harar, Ethiopia in 1944, the son of a wealthy man who refused to acknowledge him, raised in a shack by his mother. At 10 years old, he left home and traveled 50 miles to find a school because the town he came from had no school past the third grade, and he had already decided that the ceiling above him was not his ceiling. He's 81 years old now. He's losing his vision. The man who chased light across continents can no longer read his phone. There's a story my father told at every party, every family gathering, every holiday table throughout my childhood in Indianapolis. He told it the way people tell stories that contain them. Not to inform, but to return. He was 10 years old, sharing a single rented room with four other boys at the school 50 miles from home. They paid $2 a month, pennies, for injera and shurawat twice a day and a place to sleep. When winter came and the days grew shorter, they were offered candles for 25 cents each. One boy refused to pay his share. The other four children, including my father, each paid extra and bought the candles themselves. They were 10 years old. They had already learned that the agreement, everyone contributes, everyone benefits, was the only structure that worked. You did not wait for perfect conditions. You filled the gap and moved forward. But the boy who refused to pay used the light the most. He sat closest to the candle. He read the longest. He seemed to believe he was clever. So they took their blankets and built a wall around him. If he would not pay for the light, he would not receive it. But the enclosure had a flaw. They couldn't seal the ceiling. Light leaked through the top and pooled inside his fort. While they shivered in open air, he was warm and illuminated. And because he was 10 years old and hadn't yet learned the cost of certain kinds of cleverness, he began to read aloud, just to let them know. So they sat in the dark, together, and refused to buy light at all. The boy had fashioned his own candle from fat and cloth. The smell spread through the neighborhood until neighbors arrived with sticks and taught him a lesson that reason could not. After that, he paid his share. They lit the candle. They all had light. My father told this story laughing, not as a lesson. He never said, "And so you see, the moral is," he told it as a memory that delighted him, that contained something true about how the world works. He laughed at the rancid candle. He laughed at the neighbors. He laughed at the image of 5 10-year-old boys negotiating the economics of shared light. I retold it at his 70th birthday party in Indianapolis. He had forgotten the story entirely. He listened to me tell it and laughed with his whole body, as if though hearing it for the first time. By then, it had already passed from him to me so completely that he no longer needed to carry it. My parents fled Ethiopia in 1978. The Derg, the military junta, had marked my father for arrest. He had one night. He left immediately, going into hiding in the countryside. My mother stayed behind with their toddler, Umsalu, hoping the danger would pass. It didn't. By April of that year, staying meant dying. They walked to Sudan, on foot. They reached a camp, and it was there, in the space between one life and the next, that I was conceived. Not planned, not an accident, but the natural consequence of two people who had survived something together and were still choosing to believe in the future. They did not know if they would make it to Frankfurt. They conceived me anyway. They moved forward anyway. They released the outcome anyway.

0: They reach Frankfurt, where I would be born a few months later. My father's brother, Alamayo, was painting a hunger cloth for a German church. That commission financed my parents' flight from Sudan. In 1981, after my first birthday, the White Harvest Church in Indianapolis sponsored our immigration to the United States. My brother rejoined us a year later, after 4 years of separation, held whole by his grandmother, while my parents rebuilt a life on the other side of the world. My father completed his PhD. He taught anatomy and physiology for 30 years. The architecture of the human body, how systems connect, how structure supports function, how every visible action depends on invisible preparation. He was teaching the same thing in the classroom he had learned in horror. He just had a different language for it by then. Last week, my children's mother called and asked me to take the kids. My daughter, Mary Coco, 12. My son, Mogus Mackay, 10, named for his grandfather. Later that night, she sent me a message. Thank the kids. I didn't know what she meant. I asked them about it in the morning. Mary has been making sea creatures from beads and elastic cord, squids, octopuses, starfish, and selling them to her classmates. Mogus learned to make them too and sells the same item for $20 that his sister sells for $10. He has always understood leverage. When they arrived at their mother's house and found her upset, they didn't ask for an explanation. They came up with a plan. Mary gave Mogus $50, money they had made themselves, at school, with their hands, and sent him out into the rain to find something to ease her mother's pain. He walked to four stores. He selected a necklace, her favorite lemonade, and a small jade cat, because their mother loves cats. Mary stayed home and watched her baby half-sibling until the boyfriend came back from work. They left the gifts and a note on the bed and said nothing about it afterward. I did not teach them to do this. I recognized it. I have seen it before. In a cold room in horror. In a refugee camp in Sudan, in a retirement community in Charlotte where my father can no longer see his grandchildren's faces. My father traveled 50 miles. I descend 50 feet. My children spent $50, not because they were told, but because darkness asked and they answered with what light they had. My father's losing his vision. A window once open is now closing. I cannot fix this. What I can do is keep diving, keep teaching, keep raising Mogus and Mary Coco in the light of what was passed to me. Now it passes forward again, in small, unremarkable acts. A necklace, a lemonade, a jade cat left silently on a bed.
1: He realized this story is going to be about this weird scene.
2: Edit. PRX Remix. You're going to want to hear this.
3: Bonjour, je m'appelle Nora.
4: Hi, my name is Nora. I'm from France and I direct documentaries.
5: Nora is spending a year in Detroit working on a documentary about it. In no time, she fell in love with the city, as evident by the name of her blog.
4: The name of my blog is DetroitJeTaime.com. It means in French, Detroit, I love you.
5: The French might have a particular fondness for Detroit. It was founded by a French explorer, and it is a French name, after all.
4: Yeah, in French we say Détroit. It actually comes from where when you have two rivers that meet, in French we call it Détroit, Detroit. It was founded by a French guy, you know, Cadillac. Which we say in French, Cadillac, and not Cadillac.
5: I asked Nora if Detroit was a metaphor, What would it be?
4: Detroit is a metaphor for a lot of things. I like to say it's a metaphor for hope, though, because this is a people more than anything else. They believe in their city.
5: Another way people from overseas come to Detroit is by way of academics.
3: Oh, my name is Mireille Verdier. I teach at the University of Michigan in the College of the Taubman College of Architecture and Urban Design.
5: Originally from Nice, France, Mireille now teaches in Michigan. Detroit has become a convenient laboratory for academics.
3: Well, as a European, it's definitely coming to America to see what doesn't exist in Europe. Some people say that this is its own thing, that it doesn't exist anywhere else. Some other people say that it's exactly what the future looks like everywhere.
5: I've come to see Detroit as a working metaphor of the 20th century, of the American dream. Its growth was phenomenal, as was its decline, and abandoned buildings are now playgrounds for urban explorers, ravers, artists, and tourists.
3: It's interesting to see those who hold on to the American dream, who come here and say this is where it's left, it's the American dream, in the terms of the original American dream.
5: I asked her if Detroit is America.
3: Detroit is as American as it gets, of course. I mean, to me, Detroit is so completely embedded in the history of modernity and of Fordism. And so in that sense, it's amazing to be here, to see it up close.
6: This is a pile of salt. We have a salt mine in Detroit.
5: A good way to see how a foreigner sees the city is through a photographer's eyes. And Detroit is a very popular place for Europeans to come and take pictures.
6: Je m'appelle Romain Blancard. Je suis français d'origine. As you can see, I don't practice my French very often. My name is Romain Blancard. I am a photographer in Detroit, Michigan.
5: Detroit Free Press photographer Romain liked the city so much, he stayed.
6: I think Detroit is America, but Detroit is a lot more, because Detroit is a lot of other places that people turn to it as an example of what good and what bad can happen to a place. But the same thing is happening all over the country and in Europe. Yeah, we're America, but we are the world.
7: Largely, we see people coming to see it, to think about it, to write about it, to photograph it, to paint it, to try and learn about it.
5: I wanted to talk with a native Detroiter. Bradley McCollum is a local historian and manager of the newly refurbished 1924 Downtown Book Cadillac Hotel, which was once abandoned but yet again has become a social center of the city. He hosts many visitors.
7: Detroit is a metaphor for capitalism at its absolute worst. It absolutely raped the city. It created these mindless sort of brain-deadening jobs. It took. It gave back, gave back art here and that. But the minute that they felt, the minute that industry felt they could get a cheaper deal somewhere else, they up and left. And left behind them polluted land and collapsing factories.
8: Hi, I heter Marie Rødstensagen. Yeah, my name is Marie Rødstensagen. I'm from Oslo, Norway. Yeah, so I came to the United States basically to see Detroit.
5: One of the best places to find foreigners is in a hostel. Opened recently, Hostel Detroit is a two-story house with a great view of the very iconic and very abandoned Michigan Central train station. But the station was born at the same time as Ford's cars, and as we know in America, cars won the race to move people. It's a first stop for many visitors and their cameras, including me. And I felt somewhat guilty when I pulled up in my rental car, a Chevy Volt, an electric car. I felt like the next generation of conquerors to gloat at the fallen. Back at the hostel, Maria tells me she didn't rent a car for the Motor City when she arrived, but got a lift instead from someone she met on the plane.
8: I got driven to this hostel because I arrived in the middle of the night by the former mayor of Detroit. Yeah, Ken Cockrell. I wasn't just sitting quite close, and they found out he was living close to the hostel, and people were just very helpful. Yeah.
5: And I asked her why on her first trip to the U.S. she's visiting Detroit and not, say, New York.
8: New York you can go when you're 50 and can afford it, kind of. And it will be still the same. Detroit, I came now because of a lot of coincidences. I heard what was going on here.
5: I asked what, if any, lessons Maria might take back with her to Europe.
8: This city fell, but they're actually trying to do something about it. And people support their community. And that, I think, Europe could learn, not being... Sometimes we maybe be a bit spoiled, you know?
5: I'm Jake Warga in Detroit, America.
9: Peas porridge hot, peas porridge cold, peas porridge in the pot 9 days old. Some like it hot, some like it cold, some like it in the pot 9 days old.

0: California. It's the land of sun-filled beaches and atmospheric San Francisco fog. A fertile farmland and forbidding deserts. But political infighting could lead to a different vision of California. That's what led Riverside County Supervisor Jeff Stone to propose sawing off the southern counties and making a new state.
1: This action was not made as a political stunt or a media statement. It was done on behalf of citizens that are taxed too much, businesses that are regulated too much, and are fleeing the state.
0: Of course, this isn't the first time someone has wanted Southern California to become its own state. As a matter of fact, Chuck Wallenberg, history professor at Berkeley City College, says the idea first arose shortly after California became the 31st state in 1850. In those days, most of the population, along with the political power, was concentrated in the north due to the gold rush. In the south,
2: one of their main grievances was the fact that much of the tax was a property tax, and miners who had mining claims on public land didn't have to pay property tax, but the big landowners, the California rancheros in Southern California, were paying a huge part of the state budget, even though they represented a very small part of the population.
0: Those Californios, with their vast Spanish land grants awarded by Spain, naturally wanted to try to hold on to their power. So their leader in the state legislature, Andres Pico, proposed keeping the southern portion of the state autonomous by making it a territory. It would be called Colorado for the Colorado River.
2: The state of Colorado didn't exist at that time. And actually, the state legislature passed the measure. The governor signed it. There was a referendum in the southern part of the state, and the majority of the voters supported it. Those were all steps that had to be taken.
0: So far, so good. But there was a snag in the final task to complete this quest. Now, Congress had to approve it. And you know how difficult it is to get anything through Congress, then or now. But there were some special circumstances at that particular time. We're talking about 1859, 1860.
2: And by 1859, 1860, the Civil War was coming, the secession of the South was coming, and so Congress never approved that split of Southern California from the rest of the state.
0: Oh, the irony. The California Republic, which agreed to divide peacefully, was denied permission because the rest of the country was being pulled apart by war. This was not only the first attempt at political divorce, it was also the most successful one. I mean, it actually passed the legislature. Nowadays, we think of north-south divisions as natural, but Professor Wallenberg says the most important division in recent years has been rural versus urban.
2: And it's often the rural parts of the state feeling that they're being left out and wanting to separate from those more urban parts of the state.
0: Not all of California's proposed breakups would have removed chunks and created standalone states. Probably the best-known attempt was in 1941, and it would have merged parts of California with pieces of its neighbor to the north. It would have been the state of Jefferson.
2: The state of Jefferson would include three or four counties in the southernmost part of Oregon and three or four counties in the northernmost part of California. And the idea was that both those southern Oregon counties and those northern California counties felt that they were being completely ignored by the centers of power of their respective states.
0: They went so far as to design a state flag and a state seal containing two crosses on a golden circle. Wallenberg explains that the idea wasn't religious. Instead, it sent this message.
2: We've been double-crossed both by Oregon and by California.
0: The circular golden background represented a gold miner's pan, not a halo.
2: At one point, some guys from Yreka established themselves as the State of Jefferson Border Patrol. They had their hunting rifles, and they'd stop cars, and they would give them copies of the Declaration of Independence of the State of Jefferson.
0: That declaration reads, in part,
3: "This state has seceded from California and Oregon this Thursday, November 27th, 1941. Patriotic Jeffersonians intend to secede each Thursday until further notice."
0: Patriotic Jeffersonians went so far as to name representatives for the new state legislature and elect a governor. Newsreels show crowds of people in a big parade after the elections, holding signs representing their various counties. It probably took place on a Thursday. But those newsreels never saw the light of day. Remember how that breakup in the 1850s was stopped by the Civil War? Well, those newsreels were filmed on December 4th, 1941. Again, Chuck Wallenberg.
2: About the time that they were going to play those newsreels, the next week, December 7th, World War II, the Japanese attack on Pearl Harbor, World War II had begun, and the whole publicity went away, and the whole concept, at least the formal concept of establishing Jefferson, went away.
0: Once again, a national war kept our state intact.
2: But it sort of lives on as people call it a state of mind. You go up to Yreka, and there's an historical society museum that has a lot of stuff about the state of Jefferson. The public radio station up there is called Jefferson Public Radio.
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0: While Governor Jerry Brown's office sums up Supervisor Stone's current state divorce proceedings as, quote, supremely ridiculous, that's not likely to stop future attempts. 220 such proposals have been documented so far. But in all likelihood, it won't happen. It can't happen, short of total armed rebellion. Chuck Wallenberg explains why.
2: It's so difficult to actually do it because you'd have to have the state legislature agree, you'd have to have a referendum of the people of the area involved agree, and then you'd have to have the U.S. Congress agree.
5: Well, they can't agree on anything.
2: That's right.
0: Seriously, though, Congress has plenty to deal with these days besides subdividing our state. And you know how jealous the rest of the country can be of California? Just imagine if there were two of us. In Berkeley, California, I'm Stephen Short.

These crackles and beeps are Wi-Fi networks. They're coming from people's homes and businesses. Frank Swain and Daniel Jones recorded the Wi-Fi signals while walking down a few streets in London. They used smartphones to capture the data and turn it into sounds. It's like a Geiger counter, but for Wi-Fi instead of radiation. Faster clicks mean higher Wi-Fi signal strength. And these robotic beeps are the router ID numbers. The guys who made this project call it Phantom Terrains. They want us to consider how much of our urban world is saturated by invisible streams of data.

0: The World According to Sound is made by Chris Hoff and Sam Harnett.
1: Thinking about what you should know seems like a call to delve into the past. Considering the gaps in your personality and confronting parallel lives of the people you could have been. And I'm there, back to the thing that always haunts me on the morning train to work. I can't play piano, and you know I would love to. I love music. Not quite as much as that guy, but you know, pretty close. King's Cross Station in London has two street pianos, free to be played by anyone at any time. Sam Marks has been playing here for 4 years.
2: What I'm doing when I'm playing other people's songs is I'm exploring songwriting. I'm exploring, what is it in this song that makes people react? Wait, one of my very favourite lyrics. This is a brilliant technical example of songwriting.
3: Someday, when I'm awfully low, when the world is cold, I will feel the glow just thinking of you and the way you look tonight.
2: That verse is astonishingly well written. I mean, if you just think about it, he's paying a girl a compliment, but instead of starting it with, your eyes are, you look so... It's a real compliment, because he goes, well, someday when I'm awfully low, and you're like, oh, okay, tell me more. When the world is cold, okay, I'll feel a glow just thinking of you, and all of a sudden you're in the picture. You weren't a moment ago, and now you are. It's about you, and you didn't realise this whole time.
1: As a child, Sam bailed on his piano lessons, preferring to spend hours and hours in the privacy of his room, teaching himself.
2: I can get it wrong 1,000 times, and I just keep trying, and eventually, it comes to me.
4: Hey.
2: With a teacher there, you can't do this. Because, at least I, with my English sensibilities, I feel embarrassed that I'm there, and they're wasting their time looking at me screwing this thing up over and over again. I get very upset by it.
1: This use of public space supports a transiently connected community of strangers, questioning London's predilection for individualism.
2: One of the things about coming up here and playing here in London was that I learned a lot by people just coming over and going, oh, you know, that's good, try this, or by watching other people play, and so I have lots of teachers in a way.
1: Street pianos are a testament to an opportunity seized. Sam recalls the wisdom of Lyle Lovett.

0: it all together. Go out on the ocean.
1: Now I can imagine the first person who heard the suggestion of public pianos in train stations probably made the same face as me upon learning of Lyle's pony boat dream. But I'm so glad that someone saw the potential. Because why can't you turn the morning commute into an impromptu concert? And if we should do that, then what's next? Because the regrets over things we wish we knew when we were kids gets us nowhere. Piano lessons are like life lessons, the value of which isn't always clear at the time.
2: So later, years later, I have to come back and fix the stuff that I've been doing wrong for years.
1: And don't we all? Because You Should Know is not really about the past. It's about where we should go next.
3: 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This train is formed of 8 coaches. Call it London St.
2: Pancras. Hey!
1: This piece was produced by Tom Hoffman as part of the 24-hour radio race from KCRW's Independent Producer Project.
4: This is Bird Note. The rose-breasted grosbeak and evening grosbeak take their names from their big, thick, seed-crunching beaks. Gros comes from old European root words meaning large or thick. But surprisingly, the two birds aren't closely related. That's because beaks ideal for opening tough, hard seeds, thick, conical beaks, evolved in more than one lineage of birds. Rose-breasted grosbeaks are actually more closely related to cardinals, which also have powerful beaks. Whereas evening grosbeaks belong to the finch family, which includes goldfinches and crossbills, an entire family of seed-eating specialists. But the two grosbeaks had their names before scientists understood that they weren't closely related. Yet another kind of bird shares the grosbeak name. In areas with a Cajun heritage, in southwest Texas and adjacent Louisiana, crawfish farmers speak of grosbeaks. Grosbeak is a regional name for the yellow-crowned night herons that hang around crawfish aquaculture ponds in search of an easy meal. Yellow-crowned night herons, too, are equipped with thick, stout beaks, ideal for crunching crabs and a farmer's crawfish. For Bird Note, I'm Mary McCann. 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
2: More humidity coming up for Oxford and the northern counties. Low 70s overnight. Skies will be clear. We're in the mid-90s with a heat index of about 100 on Monday. Should be sunny. Starkville and the central areas, mid-70s overnight. Skies will be clear. Hot and humid on Monday and Tuesday. Our highs in the upper 90s. Lots of sun and the heat index at about 106. For Hattiesburg and the southern and coastal areas, overnight looks cloudy. We're in the upper 70s with a few showers. Rain and thunderstorms most of the day on Monday. We'll stay in the upper 80s. Rain looks pretty likely all day Tuesday. I'm meteorologist Steve Hamilton. 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
3: He realized this story is going to be about this weird scene.
4: Edit. PRX Remix. You're going to want to hear this.
5: You might think of a forest as a purely land-based phenomenon, but along much of the world's coastlines, if you dip beneath the ocean waves, you'll find forests of a different sort. Composed of countless waving fronds of seaweed, kelp forests offer food and shelter for a wide variety of animal species, protect our coast from erosion, and even benefit our economy. But to do all that, they need balance. I'm Jennifer Bernstein, CEO and the William C. Steer Senior President at the New York Botanical Garden, and this is Plant People. Today I'm joined by Dr. April Ridlon, Director of Science at the Monterey Bay Aquarium, and we're diving into the vast importance of kelp forests to our oceans, the way humans have thrown off the balance that keeps them thriving, and what's being done to protect them for the future. April, welcome to Plant People.
6: Thank you for having me.
5: I'm so excited to have this conversation today. And to start us out, let's clarify up front one very important thing. This is Plant People, but kelp is not actually a plant. So what is kelp and why is it not considered a plant?
6: That's right. So kelp is a species of algae, and kelp is not a true plant because it doesn't have roots or stems or leaves or flowers. It is a little bit tricky because if you look at kelp, they look to have many of the same elements that plants do, and they actually do photosynthesis. So they make their food the same way plants do too. So they have, instead of roots, they've got a stipe, which is flexible and can bend in the waves. Instead of roots, they've got a holdfast, which is just this massive tangle of that stipe material that holds them onto the surface of the floor of the ocean, usually rocks or rocky surface. And then they do have blades that look very much like leaves. And each one of those leaves, in the case of giant kelp, has a nematocyst, which is like a gas-filled bladder that helps them come up towards the surface of the ocean so that they can capture light and do photosynthesis. So even though they're not a plant, they have very similar structures to all of the structures that we recognize as a terrestrial plant.
5: Okay, so looks like plants, acts like plants, not plants, but plant adjacent. We'll take it. I want to back up and start with you for a moment. Can you tell us about your work at the Monterey Bay Aquarium and how did you get into your career in ocean conservation?
6: Yeah, so as Director of Science here, I oversee several of our research programs. The one that people are immediately most familiar with maybe is our Southern Sea Otter Species Recovery Program. So we do research on wild and rehabilitated otters, and we actually rehabilitate otters and put them back in the wild. Equally important, and actually the subject of my favorite exhibit at the aquarium, is the kelp forest that is right off our shores. And so another part of my job here at the aquarium is overseeing our coastal ecosystems research, which is research into kelp forests and what makes them resilient and persistent and what might drive their loss or recovery, and estuarine systems. So like estuaries, sloughs, salt marshes. These are both really important coastal habitats, and we do research in both of these places.
5: That's amazing. Well, I want to come and check it all out in person. How did you get into this line of work?
6: I always loved the ocean since I was a little girl. And I think of all the answers I could give you to that question, the truth is I figured out that being in conservation and being a marine ecologist meant that I got to play outside as an adult and I got to protect the places that I love most.
5: It's wonderful when you can have a career where you have that kind of meaning. I feel that same way about my role here at the garden. So if someone has seen kelp only, you know, seaweed washed up on the beach, what would surprise them about kelp forests underwater? What are they really like when they're alive and thriving?
6: Yeah, I think one thing that is surprising to realize about kelp forests is that they support so much biodiversity. So if you go for a walk in redwood forests, I think it's obvious that there are a plethora of plants and animals that are living under that canopy. But what you might not realize is that underneath the water, there is truly a forest, just like the forest that we have here on land, that is supporting fish and invertebrates and hundreds of other species of algae. And so there's a really diverse community living underneath the water that is dependent on these kelp and that the kelp is actually making a home for.
5: Do you find kelp forests at the coastline or do they grow further in?
6: They typically speaking follow the coast, although some kelp can grow quite deep. The real magic for the kelp is being able to have access to sunlight. And that depends on how clear the water is and how close they can get to the sun. So there's kelp all over the globe and they mostly are in coastal areas.
5: Okay. Is there a sort of center of diversity of kelp or are they very distributed around the world?
6: I mean, the short answer is like kelp, at least giant kelp and bull kelp, they really prefer cold water. So they're going to be most abundant where there is cold, nutrient-rich water because they don't have roots. They're literally sucking the nutrients from the water around them.
5: I see. That's interesting. It's interesting because you hear kelp compared to rainforests, and I don't think of cold water when I think of rainforests. Why do people make that comparison?
6: I think it's the biodiversity. I mean, I think it's two things, right? We as human beings are able to see more of the terrestrial parts of Earth. It's a real privilege to be able to put a mask on your face and get in the water, and not many people are able to do that. It's one of the things I love about the kelp forest exhibit at the aquarium is that even if you don't dive or you haven't had the experience of going into a kelp forest yourself, you can stand at the bottom of that exhibit and watch the kelp swaying and see the leopard shark swimming by and the Garibaldi and the sheephead. And you can really get the same sense of wonder and peace that I have felt while diving in a kelp forest. One of the coolest things about kelp forests is that once you're under the water, you can see really clearly the different layers of life. There are invertebrates, kelp crabs, snails living almost at the surface of the water where they would have no business being if there weren't kelp there to support them, right? Usually they have to hang out at the bottom and be in pretty shallow places. Or you can see from the surface, egrets and other shorebirds walking on the surface of kelp or using the kelp as a hunting ground and sort of waiting for fish and other unsuspecting creatures to come close to the surface and then diving them. So it's just really magical.
5: How deep are we talking about in a kelp forest? How deep do they go?
6: So under ideal conditions, giant kelp can grow up to 175 feet.
5: 175 feet?
6: Yeah, the statistic that people
5: why they
6: usually
5: call them giant kelp.
6: Exactly. They are actually the world's biggest algae. So yeah, people say they can grow 2 feet a day. That's usually under ideal conditions. So here in Monterey Bay, we have seen them grow up to 12 inches a day, right? But if you had the perfect conditions, the perfect temperature, nutrients, sunlight, et cetera, they can get up to 2 feet a day. So they're just incredibly fast growing.
5: It must be a major driver of blue carbon, too. They're

0: blue carbon too. They're sequestering carbon in these ecosystems, or is that an important part of their sort of ecosystem service, or no?
1: Yeah, it's a good question, and one that I think scientists are still working on, to be honest. So there's good evidence. Scientists have estimated how much carbon gets trapped in a kelp forest relative to like a terrestrial forest, right? And so those calculations are standing biomass calculations, which means in the stand of the kelp forest that you're in, how much carbon is being captured right here. And those publications have found this enormous amount of carbon being stored in kelp forests. One thing that gives me pause, though, is in thinking about sequestration. When we talk about carbon sequestration as it relates to climate effects, the carbon sequestration really means that we're taking the carbon out of the cycle for significantly long periods of time. It's still a question that scientists are trying to answer: how much carbon is sequestered and for how long by kelp in coastal systems. Because unlike trees, when you have a stand of trees on land, unless they burn down, there is only a certain amount of cycling that's happening there. Kelp, they prefer really rough waters and turbulent waters, which means that the stipes break off pretty regularly.
0: A lot of exchange.
1: That's right. And they're actually broken down by bacteria, so they get eaten by things. When the kelp breaks down, the stipes break off, etc., that becomes drift kelp. And that drift kelp is a really important source of food for a lot of the herbivores that live in kelp forests. Bacteria also break them down further into detritus. But to me, all of that kelp is still sort of cycling in the system. So that's the only note of caution I would give, is like, there's a lot more turnover, I think, in kelp systems of carbon than there would be in a terrestrial forest. But I think it's good that we're recognizing this immense storage of carbon that the live kelp are providing.
0: So you talked about the biodiversity. Can you give us some other examples of the types of animals and life that depend on these kelp forests and how you think about that in terms of their importance to the environment writ large?
1: Yeah, it's a great question. So we've talked about kelp being what we would call a foundation species, which means that they're literally creating the habitat that other creatures are living in. They also do, to some degree, create conditions like environmental conditions around them, microclimates, like microcurrents. They slow the water down. They allow for sedimentation. So they create physical habitat for other things. And a lot of those other things that they're creating habitat for are juvenile species of fish that we eat and invertebrates that are really a critical part of the habitat around them. So, for example, we have quite a number of rockfish here in California that are important to our commercial fisheries, and at least a handful of them use kelp as nursery grounds. So if the kelp disappears, then those fish are also going to struggle to find a place to have their young growing up.
0: That's a great segue into just sort of what's happening with these kelp forests right now, especially along the California coast. What are the biggest threats that they're facing today?
1: Probably all of your listeners will know or remember the marine heat wave that was coined the blob. That was in 2013 or 14 here in California.
0: Yeah, that's a sticky name, the blob.
1: Right. At the time I was living in Santa Barbara, I was a graduate student, and we, the scientific community, at least I was definitely under the impression that this was sort of like an unprecedented event. We started seeing like weird tropical species where they shouldn't be, and it got a lot of press, this marine heat wave. And during that time, we also, and immediately after, we saw an unprecedented loss of kelp all over the West Coast of North America, especially here in California. We saw the estimates from our ecologists are about 50% of the kelp forests declined here in Central California. Up north in Northern California, it was closer to 90% of the bull kelp disappeared. Wow. There. And so we had this massive die-off of these giant habitat-forming species. It would be like if we just went out and clear-cut a bunch of terrestrial forests. But of course, it was happening under the water, and so the visual impact of that wasn't as great as if you went to go hike in your favorite redwood stand or a piece of forest and it was just gone.

0: because of this climate event, right? Unfortunately, since that major heat wave, we're starting to see these marine heat waves come more frequently and sort of becoming the norm. So in the last handful of years, we've had marine heat waves of some magnitude every single year, and they just keep seeming to break records in terms of how hot the waters are and for how long. And unfortunately, right now we're experiencing another marine heat wave. And I am sort of holding my breath for what is to come, because we're also going to be in an El Nino year. So that already means that we may experience not as much upwelling right off our coast. And again, like, the kelp really relies on that upwelling to bring cold, nutrient-rich water. And when that those temperatures increase and the nutrients drop, the kelp suffers. So I think kelp forests are a very clear example of what can happen when we change our climate and with warming waters. And we do have some bright spots. As I said, like, our scientists have estimated only around a 50% loss of kelp forests in this place, whereas in other places, there was a wider spread loss. And of course, there's going to be many different reasons for that. But one of the things that is correlated to that persistence of kelp forests through time is having a healthy predator population in place when the marine heat wave hits. So the more intact your ecosystems are, the better they are going to be able to resist those events and recover from them. We're already seeing recovery here in Monterey Bay too, and that's natural recovery. There are lots of people working on restoring kelp actively, but here we're seeing kelp recover without human intervention. So that is a bright spot.
1: So it makes sense to me that the healthier the ecosystem sort of pre a challenging event, the better able the ecosystem is to recover. But what is it about the presence of predators that assists in that?
0: So I mentioned before that there are herbivores that like to munch on kelp. And one of those is the sea urchin. Sea urchins mostly feed on drift kelp. So those pieces of kelp that break off over time and float down to the bottom get eaten by urchins. Purple and red sea urchins, when held in check, are a really important part of the kelp forest, and they're doing a really important function. So even in places where otters have been absent for a long time, there are other predators that can help keep these populations in check. Down south, we have sheephead wrasse, and we have lobster who are doing that job. All over the coast, we have different species of sea star, including Pycnopodia, the sunflower star. And so, you know, but all of these predators are experiencing warming ocean and multiple human stressors at the same time. And so as we lose one predator after another, the balance is lost in the kelp forest.
1: Okay, so in that context, we've got these threats to the kelp forest, which it sounds like the warming oceans are a major factor. I'm sure that there are other concerns around development and fisheries. But you also hear people talking about kelp as a sustainable food source, farming, even climate solutions. What makes kelp an exciting option in the sort of solution set?
0: Yeah, there is a lot of talk about kelp farming and that being a sustainable solution. I think more of the world is now aware that aquaculture is part of a solution for sustainable life on Earth, that we need to be looking for sustainable ways to do that. And kelp could be a big part of that. I think also that kelp is, as I said before, sort of a sentinel species for what climate change can enact in the oceans and in our systems. And because the loss of kelp was so dramatic, I would say even 5 years ago, I ran into fewer people who would know what a kelp forest is, even here on the coast, because of the things we talked about, being able to get access to the ocean, essentially. But you're right that both bull kelp and giant kelp can be used in all kinds of commercial products, as well as eaten themselves. And so using kelp in those ways is one way that we can make sure that we're using kelp sustainably and sort of managing the way that we use kelp.
1: So it's a sort of conservation by use strategy. Encourage the sustainable use of kelp in order to support conservation efforts or growing of. How would you grow a kelp forest? Can they be propagated? Can
0: That's
1: they
0: a great question. Yeah, they can be propagated. In fact, one of the lines of research that I'm working on right now is trying to get experts in kelp forest ecology together to kind of match up the methods that might be used to regrow kelp forests to what has been driving the loss of kelp forests. So in every place, there are going to be different challenges to regrowing a forest that has been lost. And our approach at the aquarium is really to try to support natural recovery, to understand what drives that natural recovery we're seeing and try to support it. So predator reintroduction is like a writ large example of this. If you support the conservation or reintroduction of kelp forest predators, then you are going to be contributing to their resilience over time. If you want to regrow kelp in a place, I think the first step is to make sure that it needs to be regrown. And what I mean by that is, are there any spores from kelp getting to that place? Like, what is actually preventing the kelp from regrowing in that place? If it's true, like, I mean, some places on the north coast of California, there's so little kelp left that it's very likely that spores are not reaching those places anymore because the kelp has just disappeared. And so you can seed lines to grow kelp with their sporophyte. Once they actually settle and they make a little teeny tiny hold fast and they're starting to grow in a miniature version of themselves, you can seed them on lines. You can also do that with something called green gravel. So there are ways that we can encourage kelp to come into places where it isn't currently. And there are also the other approach is to try to move the barriers to regrowth. So with urchins, we talked about predators. Some people also will remove urchins or smash them in place to do the job of predators when natural predators are not present. So I think there are a lot of creative solutions that people have come up with for restoring kelp. And there's still work to be done to match those methods with what is going on in that particular kelp forest to make sure that we're not just putting a bunch of kelp out and they're getting eaten by a bunch of urchins because the urchins aren't in check, for example. Or we're bringing the urchins out of the water, but kelp doesn't seed in that place because there's no nearby population to seed it.
1: Yeah, ecological restoration is so complicated in a terrestrial environment. I can't imagine the added layer of complexity when you look at marine ecosystems, but it's encouraging to know that it can be this combination of sort of letting the reintroduction of predators or sort of natural systems do some of the work and maybe more proactive measures as well. As you look at the work that you're doing now at the Monterey Bay Aquarium, what are the things that you're the most excited about?
0: I love my job and I'm so excited to be doing this kelp forest research. This is going to sound very nerdy, but in the last 2 years, we did some research around looking at the transitions between kelp forests that are thriving and urchin barrens, those places that are like wall-to-wall urchin zombies, and the transition zones between them. What makes an urchin barren start to transition back to a kelp forest and what could make a kelp forest transition sort of downgrade into an urchin barren? And to answer those questions, we put divers in the water doing transects across those different habitats as they transitioned. And at the same time, our biologists who have decades of experience watching sea otters and knowing all about their foraging behavior went out and watched to see in those places whether there were otters there and what they were eating. And so we were kind of pairing both of those approaches under the water and above the water to try to answer questions about what might help accelerate recovery in the places where it's already started. So that's been really exciting. I'm hoping that we're going to have a paper coming out later this year about that. And this year, we just started looking at recruitment of kelp and urchins. So the other question we've been talking about is there a supply of kelp in the place where you don't see it anymore? And if so, why isn't it growing there? And part of that will have to do with the kelp itself. Of course, part of it will have to do with the urchins. And so our teams are now out collecting the tiny, tiny microscopic babies of kelp and urchins to try to answer that question. And so that, nerdy as it might be, we're taking microscope slides and putting them directly in the water so we can see really tiny forms of life, and brushes are collecting some of these organisms in their smallest forms. And to me, that's just as exciting as looking at the behavior of predators.
1: Yeah, yeah, that's incredible. We have a herbarium here. It's one of the largest herbariums in the world, and we have a collection of algae. And so when the herbarium staff will do maps, we have 8 million specimens in the herbarium, they'll map the collections from all over the world, and you'll get all of these little dots in the oceans, and people will think that it's a mistake, but it's not. Those are algae collections from places all over the world. Well, it's incredible work that you're doing. For our listeners, if you're not a diver, you're not doing this sort of research, what can the average person do to help protect kelp forests?
0: Well, it's a great question. I think all of the individual actions that we are now more familiar with than ever about reducing your carbon footprint, taking your bike when you can, reducing your energy consumption, all of those things help our planet. Our policy team works hard to try to advocate for kelp protections and moving funds and resources in the right direction so that scientists can continue to do the kind of research we're doing and to figure out how to bring kelp forests back where they actually do need human intervention and human help to do so. As we all know, that funding landscape has changed quite a bit very recently, and it's made it tough for especially my colleagues. I feel privileged to be at an institution that has a very long-term view, and we are able to be in the water to see marine heat waves coming, to explore solutions in the water for kelp. My colleagues at other institutions are not as privileged, and we've lost a lot of funding for science in this country in the last year. So that's tough, but we're happy that we can partner with a lot of people to make sure that that research is still going on. You asked me about individual connections, and this is not a solution, but just this weekend, my daughter and I were at the beach together, and she decided, unprompted, to make a kelp forest in her beach pail.
1: Oh.
0: Yeah. She, for herself, discovered that, you know, at first she was trying to take the blades and the nematocysts and like push them into the sand at the bottom of the bucket to make the kelp float up. And she had already filled it with water and they kept popping up. And so it gave her the experience of like what those things are for, right? What those blades and what those nematocysts are doing. They're filled with gas to bring the blades up to the surface. So then she figured out if she poked holes in them, she could sink them down and make it look like a kelp forest and put her little diver character in there and pull a kelp forest. And it just reminded me of all the times that I walked on the beach as a kid and picked up different types of kelp and algae and played with it, put it in your hair, build sandcastles with it. And so I think that's another like deep connection that we as human beings have. So I think just anytime we can connect ourselves with the natural world, it can ground us and inspire us to protect the things that we love.
1: I could not agree more. That's a beautiful place to leave it. Thank you so much, April, for taking the time to be on Plant People.
0: Thank you so much.
1: The next time you see a patch of seaweed washed up on the beach, you might just think about the vast underwater biome it came from. To learn more about what you heard on this week's episode, check out our show notes at nybg.org.
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2: 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Hope you like it. Zing!
4: I used to think that there was a guy without a head that would come out when I didn't go to bed.
5: That rhymes.
6: When I was little, my grandmother would like tell me that there was a drain monster in the drain, because when she like drained all the water, it used to make a sound and I used to be scared of it, and she used to tell me it was a drain monster.
7: Monster will eat us. Help.
8: When I was little, I thought if you mix two things, they would explode, because I saw my sister mix baking soda and vinegar and it fizzed up everywhere.
9: When I was little, I used to think that the way you got off a chairlift was that you jumped off when it got to the middle, but my dad stopped me before I could.
10: Ha ha ha ha ha, that was mine. Thank God I didn't do that.
11: I used to think that, Oompa Loompas were real.
12: Awesome.
13: Uh-huh.
14: Well, when I was little,
11: when I would take a bath, I thought that a shark or whale would come out of the drain and eat me.
12: Shoot, you listened. Now we can't blow you up.
13: Bye bye.
14: Bye now.
13: You're evil. Yada, yada, yada.
15: Form, approach, ceremony, form. Approach, conformity, ceremony,
1: custom,
15: conformity,
1: formality,
15: custom,
1: manner,
15: formality,
1: method,
15: form,
1: manner,
15: practice,
1: approach,
15: method,
1: ceremony,
15: practice,
1: conformity,
15: ritual,
1: procedure,
15: custom,
1: system,
15: ritual,
1: formality,
15: appearance,
1: system,
15: manner,
1: arrangement,
15: method,
1: appearance,
15: configuration,
1: practice,
15: arrangement,
1: design,
15: procedure,
1: configuration,
15: fashion,
1: ritual,
15: approach,
1: design,
15: formation,
1: ceremony,
15: system,
1: fashion,
15: structure,
1: conformity,
15: appearance,
1: formation,
15: custom,
1: form,
15: arrangement,
1: verb,
15: formality,
1: configuration,
15: form,
1: manner,
15: construct,
1: verb,
15: design,
1: method,
15: create,
1: fashion,
15: form,
1: fashion,
15: formation,
1: create,
15: forge,
1: ceremony,
15: fashion,
1: make,
15: conformity,
1: mold,
15: system,
1: verb,
15: custom,
1: make,
15: produce,
1: appearance,
15: formality,
1: mold,
15: shape,
1: construct,
15: arrange,
1: produce,
15: manner,
1: pose,
15: create, configuration, fashion,
1: compose,
15: design,
1: forge,
15: make,
1: procedure,
15: fashion,
1: make,
15: arrange,
1: form,
15: ritual,
1: mold,
15: make,
1: approach,
15: combine,
1: structure,
15: system,
1: ceremony,
15: organize,
1: shape,
15: appearance,
1: verb,
15: divide,
1: arrange,
15: organize,
1: conformality,
15: configuration,
1: devise,
15: invent,
1: make,
15: design,
1: frame,
15: method,
1: arrange, fashion,
15: fashion,
1: invent,
15: practice,
1: destroy,
15: procedure,
1: organize,
15: destroy,
1: misshape,
15: figure,
1: dismantle,
15: shape,
1: frame,
15: appearance,
1: construct,
15: approach,
1: arrangement,
15: create,
1: ceremony,
15: antonym,
1: configuration,
15: fashion,
1: destroy,
15: force,
1: figure,
15: arrange,
1: dismantle,
15: make,
1: formality,
15: misshape,
1: mold,
15: formation,
1: manner,
15: organize,
1: method,
15: approach,
1: shape,
15: device,
1: ceremony,
15: compose,
1: procedure,
15: formality,
1: constitute,
15: invent,
1: construct,
15: make,
1: formality,
15: antonym,
1: arrange,
15: destroy,
1: configure,
15: arrange,
1: dismantle,
15: practice,
1: organize,
15: configuration,
1: mold,
15: devise,
1: design,
15: produce,
1: ritual,
15: frame,
1: fashion,
15: shape,
1: system,
15: invent,
1: compose,
15: appearance,
1: structure,
15: antonym,
1: arrange,
15: destroy,
1: make up,
15: configuration,
1: arrange,
15: approach,
1: design,
15: misshape,
1: ceremony,
15: fashion,
1: create,
15: conformity,
1: organize,
15: formation,
1: fashion,
15: custom,
1: device,
15: forge,
1: formality,
15: frame,
1: form,
15: manner,
1: verb,
15: in mold,
1: method,
15: produce,
1: construct,
15: shape,
1: destroy,
15: compose,
1: disfigure,
15: fashion,
1: ritual,
15: dismantle,
1: constitute,
15: forge,
1: misshape,
15: system,
1: make
15: up,
1: appearance,
15: mold,
1: arrange,
15: produce,
1: combine,
15: shape,
1: configuration,
15: organize,
1: compose,
15: design,
1: devise,
15: constitute,
1: fashion,
15: frame,
1: formation,
15: make up,
1: invent,
15: structure,
1: arrange,
15: combine,
1: form,
15: verb,
1: destroy,
15: organize,
1: disfigure,
15: dismantle,
1: devise,
15: misshape,
1: frame,
15: wreck,
1: fashion,
15: invent,
1: forge,
15: antonym,
1: destroy,
15: mold,
1: disfigure,
15: produce,
1: dismantle,
15: shape,
1: misshape,
15: compose,
1: wreck,
15: constitute,
1: form,
15: make up,
1: form,
15: arrange,
1: form,
15: combine,
1: form,
15: organize,
1: form,
15: devise,
1: form,
15: frame,
1: form,
15: invent,
1: form,
15: antonym,
1: destroy,
15: disfigure,
1: dismantle,
15: misshape,
1: wreck,
15: form,
1: form,
15: form,
1: form,
15: form.
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1: From PRX, this is Orbital Path, a show about the cosmos and our place in it. I'm Michelle Thaler.
2: Oh, we do like the hot tub.
1: Oh, feel goodness. Yeah. not many people in Maryland have hot tubs.
2: No.
1: A little bit unusual. But the only thing we need to say is that the last place we lived was California.
2: Los Angeles.
1: And everybody goes, oh, okay, that's why you have a hot tub.
2: Yeah.
1: This is me and Andrew Booth, my husband.
2: Hello.
1: Andrew is also a physicist and an astronomer. And we end up here most nights. We have a glass of wine, we relax.
2: Glass of Chardonnay.
1: When I met you, you were actually really good at building certain types of instruments.
2: So yeah, when we met, I was building what's called an interferometer.
1: That's right, yeah. Yeah. Even the word, I mean, spelling that is just hell.
2: Yeah, I can't spell it.
1: Yeah. It comes from the word interfere.
2: Yes, it comes from the word interfere.
1: So, interferometer.
2: And it's about taking two telescopes. You bring the light together and you make the light interfere. So the light beam from each telescope, you interfere the light together. And what it gives you is effectively a telescope that's as big as how far apart your two telescopes are.
1: And that's really important because astronomers are building bigger and bigger telescopes. And the reason we want bigger telescopes...
2: Well, there's two reasons. Yeah.
1: Do tell.
2: Well, no, I mean, there's the obvious reason, which is that the bigger the telescope, the more light you collect, right. So the dimmer the thing you can look at.
1: Yeah, you can look at very, very dim distant objects.
2: Right, but there's another reason for building a really big telescope, which is that the bigger the telescope you build, the more detail you can see on the thing you're looking at.
1: I mean, in a way, like the smaller the pixels are in your image.
2: Yes, exactly. That's right. Yeah.
1: So the diameter of your telescope is actually a direct relationship to the clarity.
2: The clarity of your image.
1: Of your image.
2: That's right, yes.
1: And so, you know, you are able to link more than one telescope together, and you basically fool them into thinking.
2: You fool them, yeah. That's right. That's a good way of putting it. You fool them.
1: They're one big telescope,
2: that's right,
1: And that's really powerful.
2: Yeah.
1: But, you know, I kind of am attracted by weird stuff.
2: Yes.
1: I like going down the rabbit hole. I like seeing how strange reality can turn out to be. And interferometry does require the universe to behave in some strange ways.
2: It does, absolutely, yes.
1: I think we need to back up and talk about light. What is
2: what
1: light?
2: What is light? Yes, that's right, yeah. So a light's a very complicated and strange thing. It turns out, and we didn't know this, right? At the start, Newton did experiments on color, right?
1: Yeah.
2: But he couldn't really explain why those different colors existed in light.
1: He passed white light through a prism and noticed that a rainbow came out.
2: That's right, yeah. And it wasn't really until like the last years of the 19th century when Maxwell actually realized that there was this thing called electromagnetism, which was the first time we actually linked two forces together.
1: Right.
2: Electricity was one force, and magnetism was another force, and they don't obviously have the same properties, but it turns out they do have the same properties, and you can describe them in mathematics, right? One equation can describe them all, and it turns out that equation describes light as a wave. And so we get this idea that light's a wave, and that explains the colors. The different colors are different frequencies of the wave, right?
1: So there's like a wave that's a slower wave. Like if I was
2: that's,
1: to do
2: that's a red.
1: Yeah, then a blue.
2: Yeah, it's a higher frequency.
1: That's right.
2: So
1: colors are all the same thing. They're all light. They're just they're just different energies.
2: Different energy, and it turns out frequency and energy are the same thing. Yeah, that's right. Yeah. So that's interesting. So then we have this idea that light's a wave, right? But there are other things that light does that are not able to be explained by it being a wave. And one of the interesting things is, where did Einstein get his Nobel Prize for?
1: He didn't get a Nobel Prize for relativity.
2: No. He got a Nobel Prize for explaining that light also acted like a particle.
1: A little bullet
2: that hits things, right? And when that little bullet hits things, you get a force that moves things and knocks things out. It was called the photoelectric effect,
1: right?
2: Light hitting a metal plate, and electrons being thrown out from the plate. And Einstein was able to explain this. It was the beginning of quantum mechanics.
1: Right.
2: And so light is both a wave, because it does behave like a wave, and it's also a particle. And one of the interesting things about the interferometry that I worked on was that it's very easy to explain the interferometric properties of light. If you just think of it as a wave, right?
1: Think of it like this, yes. Right? It's a ripple, yes. Right?
2: It's a ripple, yeah.
1: And so,
2: and the two waves come in through the two telescopes, or at least it's the same wave coming in through the same two telescopes.
1: So there's two light waves, and they're both forming ripples.
2: Yes.
1: And as I'm doing this right here, I've got my two hands are actually making.
2: Yes, and it works with water. Yeah. It does. So it works with water.
1: There are waves that are coming together.
2: Yeah.
1: And so as these waves come together, there's a crest of the wave and a trough of the wave. There's a high point and a low point. And the idea of interference
2: is if two crests come together, they build up to a big crest.
1: Right.
2: But if a trough and a crest come together, they cancel out. And you get nothing. So you get this big or nothing. So out of your two waves. Yeah.
1: So you can get light to interfere with itself because the waves will either add together or they'll cancel each other out.
2: Yes.
1: And you can use this technique to actually trick two telescopes to think they're one big telescope.
2: But then you go and you say, light is not necessarily just a wave. Light is, in fact, also a particle. It is.
1: So the thing that gets kind of weird here is that somehow you need to make a single particle of light.
2: Yes, a photon, a single photon.
1: Go through two different telescopes at once.
2: At the same time, yes.
1: Okay.
2: And those telescopes can be really long way apart, half a mile apart, right? And how do you get the photon to go through both of those telescopes together?
1: This is something that we've talked about because, you know, I mean, one of the things that I love about you, you're a very careful scientist and you're on the conservative side. You don't like going down these weird, you know, leaps of reason that I sometimes love myself.
2: Yeah.
1: But, you know, people have interpreted this result in a number of kind of mind-blowing ways because there's a single particle of light that left a star many, many trillions of miles away.
2: Oh, yeah.
1: And
2: years ago.
1: And a long time ago.
2: Yeah.
1: And the thing is that somehow that single particle of light does, in fact, go through both telescopes at the same time.
2: Yes.
1: And
2: it truly does. Because if it didn't, it wouldn't work.
1: So here's the problem, right? I mean, your instruments do work. You actually do get this light through it. You actually do get your data out of that.
2: Yeah.
1: So some people have interpreted this, and I kid you not, as this being an example of parallel universes, of different realities.
2: Yes. The multiple universe.
1: That there's a universe, there's a reality where the light went through one of your telescopes, and there's a reality where the light went through the other telescope.
2: Mm-hmm.
1: And your result requires those universes to kind of be fuzzy.
2: Yes, and overlap a little bit.
1: To kind of overlap a little bit.
2: Yeah, right. I don't like it. I don't like it.
1: But, you know, well, what you've offered in response to that, which I think is also lovely, is you said, okay, we live in a universe where very strange things happen.
2: Yes.
1: We simply live in a universe where a particle of light can be two places at once.
2: Yes.
1: And can actually interact with two different telescopes at the same time.
2: That's right. That's right. Yes. And that, you know, that's what the mathematics of quantum mechanics says, but it's not satisfying.
1: I mean, I'm thinking of the time you were working in Hawaii. You were up at 14,000 feet.
2: Oh, yes.
1: At Mauna Kea, the Keck telescopes in Hawaii.
2: Yes.
1: And you were trying to get these two giant telescopes to catch that same damn particle of light.
2: Yes.
1: At the same time.
2: That's right. And that means controlling distances to a billionth of a meter.
1: You made an instrument that had little railroad tracks.
2: Yeah.
1: The railroad tracks were about 80 meters long, right?
2: Yes, they were. Yes, that's right.
1: And you had to be able to set these little carts.
2: Yes.
1: Accurate to what?
2: And moving
1: carts.
2: Moving carts, yes.
1: Yeah.
2: I mean, not just sitting, but actual moving carts to a billionth of a meter.
1: Yeah.
2: Yeah.
1: And it only works. You can only get either the universes to mess with each other or get one particle of light to be in two places at once if you set everything accurately to a billionth of a meter.
2: That's right.
1: So it's hard to do.
2: It's hard to do.
1: Mm-hmm. And you can actually tease out the fact that reality is weird.
2: Mm-hmm. It only works if reality is weird. That's the funny thing, right? It does work reality is weird.
1: It's not just math.
2: No.
1: If you actually follow the math and you do it the way it suggests, all of a sudden you get this telescope that works better than ever.
2: Yeah.
1: It takes better pictures than it could ever have taken.
2: Just by one telescope.
1: Yeah.
2: Yeah. Right.
1: So it's real, and yet the implications are kind of scary.
2: Scary, yeah. Yeah. Confusing.
1: The thing that really scares me is that that little particle of light left a star trillions of miles away, and it may have left it thousands of years ago.
2: Yes.
1: And somehow that particle of light already knew that it had to get through two telescopes at once.
2: That's right, yeah, yeah.
1: This is something we can't get away from.
2: No.
1: The light somehow, quote-unquote, knew. We obviously don't think photons have brains or consciousness or know things. But there was something about the nature of that light that was determined before it even left the star.
2: Yes.
1: it had to know to split itself in two and go down these two different telescopes.
2: Except it doesn't split itself in two. You
1: know. It's just in two places
2: at once. It's just in two places at once. Yes, that's right. If it split itself in two, it wouldn't work.
1: Okay, so something about this particle of light knew it had to be in two places at once by the time it got to Earth.
2: Yes.
1: And it really had to know that before it left the star.
2: Yes, it did. Yeah, that's true. Yeah.
1: And that's where we find ourselves back in this universe, that as little human beings here, we're just screwed. I mean, we're confronted by the fact that we don't understand what reality is.
2: Yes.
1: And that's why we're in the hot tub.
2: Yeah.
1: Because
2: it's a good place to be when you don't understand what reality is.
1: It's nice and warm.
2: It is. It's nice and warm.
1: We can have a glass of wine.
2: And we can make waves. And we can have a glass of Chardonnay.
1: We can talk about interference. It kind of works here.
2: Yeah.
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5: This is Bird Note. As a flock of ducks lift off from a marsh, their wings reveal large patches of powder blue and emerald. These dabbling ducks are called blue-winged teal. They're petite birds, noticeably smaller than mallards. The male's blue-gray head has a bright white crescent at the base of the bill, and his cinnamon sides and underparts are peppered with dark dots. Females are mottled grayish-brown. Blue-winged teal are long-distance migrants, traveling from nesting areas in Canada and the U.S. to South America for the winter. They feed in shallow water, with a preference during the breeding season for snails and fly larvae. In fall and winter, they seek out plant matter, especially seeds. Blue-winged teal pair up during the winter and migrate together in spring to a nesting area, often to where the female was born. There, the female will lay about 10 eggs, which hatch after 3 weeks. Once the eggs hatch, mother and ducklings walk away from the nest area within 24 hours, never to return to their nest again. Within just weeks, the young will be flying and ready to join their parents in their great migration south. For Bird Note, I'm Michael Stein.
6: Boys line up on the left side, girls line up on the right. I need two boys to hold open the doors for the ladies, and remember, ladies first. At these words, a line of nurses walk head held high past their proud soldiers. Proud soldiers because at 3 feet tall, they have managed to conquer the beast that blocked them from the enemy. Proud because they get to flaunt their growing arms to girls who stand a head taller than they are. You told us you were only looking out for our well-being, but I think your motives were left unsaid. It wasn't for our well-being that you decided to create a generation of thinkers who are brain dead. You hated that I questioned your logic. See, it didn't make sense to me, and I was only trying to understand. You encouraged us to integrate ideas, but you planted seeds in our minds, and you destroyed the ones that we try to cultivate on our own. Why don't you go pick some flowers instead? Capture the flag is no game for a girl. Are you afraid of the unknown, or have you sacrificed a person's identity for your own sake of simplicity? Who cares if he wanted to be the mom when we played house? You became furious at our curiosity, like we would derange the way things were, like the way things were perfect. They were only perfectly messed up in order to create order for society to understand and comprehend how things should be. How ironic for a society that can't even begin to understand itself, a society that is a living contradiction that is constantly creating friction between deviations of its own kind. There are kids battling demons every time you tell the class to sit in boy-girl formation, and as you preach the right way, they begin to question why the light is shining to produce Satan's shadow. See, I was only trying to understand why it was wrong for me to play football and catch cooties, because in our circle, the girls already had cooties, so because I already had cooties, there was no way for me to switch sides and try to catch cooties. I detest your teachings, and you would look at me now with disgust as if I was Judas and I had just crawled out of bed with God. At first, I felt guilty for not believing in your words, but I soon learned that your words were of nothing but dirt and fear. I had always wanted to grow up and be the Red Ranger. I confided in you that secret of mine, and your face tightened, lips clenched. You looked at me puzzled and told me that it was impossible because anatomically I am not a boy, but under that mask and suit of honor, what difference would it make? Would I not have ultimately been the Red Ranger, a leader, a protector, a role model, a human? The girl that loved acting never saw the stage because she grew up thinking it was wrong to try out for the part of Romeo. The boy that loved singing never joined chorus because singing is gay. The girl that hated dresses is now forcing herself to wear them so that boys will find her acceptable. The boy that loved the color pink changed his mind to favor blue on the first day of school because you taught his classmate that pink is for girls. When will you realize that not every boy will grow up to be G.I. Joe? You'd be proud of your daughter for taking the seat in presidency, but what if she had her first lady beside her? Reflect on this and tell me, why are we privileged to possess the ability of judgment, yet we're not mature enough to utilize it? So, dear first grade teacher, as you told me to discover what it meant to fit the mold of the sign of my bathroom, I decided to discover what it meant to be human.
7: Poet A.J. Tran reading Dear First Grade Teacher. Tran wrote and recorded this poem for Louder Than a Bomb, the Chicago Youth Poetry Festival.
8: Peter Simon's love for photography began in the darkroom.
9: I first saw pictures emerging with my father. I was sitting on the counter next to his enlarger. You can't describe exactly how magical it is to see something appear from nothing. It was truly mind-blowing, and always was, even to the last print I ever made.
8: Peter guesses he's taken tens of thousands of photos over his 50-year career. Landscapes, nude beaches, counterculture movements. But he's best known for his photos of music legends.
9: The Grateful Dead.
8: Led Zeppelin.
9: Bob Dylan.
8: Joni Mitchell.
9: Peter Tosh, Mick Jagger, and Keith Richards all getting stoned. Talk about access. I was in their dressing room and they were sharing a joint and passing it around. And I took a few hits and I thought, how good does it get to be with these people getting stoned before they're about to go on Saturday Night Live?
8: Peter also took photos of important moments in history. Anti-war protests in D.C., Martin Luther King Jr. in New York.
10: Was there a moment or a photograph that made you realize, damn, I'm really good at this. This is what I want to do. This is what I love.
9: Yeah, I started working for a local paper. This is all in my early teens. And one of the first assignments they had me do was to take a picture of Robert Kennedy on the sidewalks of the Bronx.
8: There's a crowd surrounding Robert Kennedy. An old lady holds his hand. Her head is down. Her eyes are closed. It almost feels like she's meeting the Pope.
9: I just caught the moment. It was, as I look back on my negatives of that day, I may have shot like 13 photos of the whole event. And that's the only one of its kind that had everything right. In photography, it's called the decisive moment.
8: A few years ago, Peter stopped shooting with film. He stopped developing prints. These days, he takes his photos with a digital camera and prints them from a computer.
9: There's a lot less heart and soul that goes into it because it's all you're playing with a mouse on a computer and then pushing a button and waiting for the print to come out of a printer. It doesn't have that same sense of wonder that I felt at the age of 6 and up until I stopped developing my own pictures. But I don't miss being confined in a small, unventilated, smelly little place. There was a toxicity to the smell of the darkroom. It has a very unnatural, ominous smell. And you probably don't know this. I don't know if I told you, but I was diagnosed with stage 4 lung cancer about a year and a half ago. I didn't have any symptoms. I never had a history of smoking. And I just thought, why me? How could this happen to me? And then after a lot of reflection, I realized that probably what it was caused by were the years of smelling that toxic outcome to all the chemicals I was using.
8: From the Beatles at Shea Stadium to Woodstock 99, from 60 sit-ins to the Occupy movement, 50 years of people and moments, 50 years of protests and music and love, and 50 years in the dark room.
9: If, in fact, it's proven that my lung cancer has been caused by those chemicals, I would have thought I should have taken more precaution and not just sat there and smelled these things day after day after day after day. But I don't regret it. I love that I have hard copies now of prints that I slaved over.
8: Today, Peter is thinking about his legacy. In the coming months, the University of Massachusetts and the University of Texas will archive his negatives and prints.
9: Maybe that deal I wouldn't have jumped at had I not been given this diagnosis. But, I do want my stuff to live on. I feel that I've contributed to the knowledge of what it was like to be a hippie in the 60s, to be part of the love generation. I think it deserves to be seen 300 years from now. You can say the sun
8: is shining if you're ready. For WCAI's Creative Life, I'm Annie Sinsabaugh.

Alice from Indiana, and I would like to tell you about Herman, the ice skating cat. When I was a teenager with my parents in the Dune Woods, we lived on a large tract of land where my father bulldozed and deepened several ponds. I was very surprised one cold day in winter when the ponds were frozen to witness my large gray cat Herman walk down to one of the ponds, step onto the ice, run for 7 or 8 feet, and then slide for 10 or 12. After he came to a stop, he repeated the procedure 3 or 4 times, then continued on his walk through the winter woods. On 3 or 4 other occasions, I was privy to behold this incredible spectacle. He was doing it for the pure joy of it. By observing our pets in their private moments, we can discover intelligence we would not normally attribute to them. Herman is very much missed, but he will certainly always be remembered. Thank you.

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2: More humidity coming up for Oxford and the northern counties. Low 70s overnight. Skies will be clear. We're in the mid-90s with a heat index of about 100 on Monday. Should be sunny. Starkville and the central areas, mid-70s overnight. Skies will be clear. Hot and humid on Monday and Tuesday. Our highs in the upper 90s. Lots of sun and the heat index at about 106. For Hattiesburg and the southern and coastal areas, overnight looks cloudy. We're in the upper 70s with a few showers. Rain and thunderstorms most of the day on Monday. We'll stay in the upper 80s. Rain looks pretty likely all day Tuesday. I'm meteorologist Steve Hamilton. 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
3: Everyone loves a good story. Happy ones, emotional ones, short ones. Hey, even the long ones. And of course, we definitely love the funny ones. But I must say, it all depends on how the story is told. You are listening to PRX Remix, where we bring stories to life.
4: I got my seasonal vaccinations a few weeks ago, and when I did, they set off a suite of biochemical activity in my body. The end result was the formation of cells that are primed to activate my immune system if they encounter a particular virus. Immunologists refer to this as a memory. In fact, the class of cells is called memory cells because they keep a biochemical record of a past experience, exposure to these viral proteins. That's a bit of a special case, and it's driven by the entire immune system. But in general, memory is something that we think about in terms of brains and something that only whole multicellular creatures with nervous systems do. But why do we feel the need to lock the idea of memory into the brain? Why can't a vaccination be a traditional memory? And can that also apply to what, say, single-celled creatures do to respond to their environments? Or what about even individual cells in our own bodies? Welcome to the Quanta Podcast, where we explore the frontiers of fundamental science and math. I'm Samir Patel, editor-in-chief of Quanta Magazine. We clearly aren't the first to bring up this question about memory. There are some neuroscientists out there puzzling over it. And as you might expect, actually testing whether cells themselves have a form of memory. Science journalist and Quanta contributing writer Claire L. Evans explored their work in a recent story called What Can a Cell Remember? And she's here with us to talk about the piece and a little about the philosophy and sociology of science itself. Welcome to the show, Claire.
5: Thank you so much for having me.
4: Yeah, thank you. We start every conversation the same way by asking, what's the big idea? What are we exploring today?
5: It's that for the better part of the last century, we've thought about memory as being an intercellular phenomenon purely, like that it's just the consequence of collections of neurons in our brains wiring together in a phenomenon called synaptic plasticity. But there's all this really interesting new research that's showing that single cells and unicellular organisms can also remember past experiences without the benefit of a brain or a complex nervous system, which means that memory is just something bigger, more ancient, and not solely the province of neural networks in the brain.
4: Amazing. So before you embarked on reporting this story, did you have a personal conception of what you think a memory is? Like, what is a memory to you?
5: Man, I mean, definitions in this piece were so thorny. It's one of these words, memory. It's like cognition or learning or intelligence. It means very different things for different people. And I often find in my work that the most basic concepts are always the most contested ones.
4: Yeah.
5: I mean, I think of memory as a subjective phenomenon, as in like, I remember my childhood, you remember your childhood.
4: Yeah.
5: For a neuroscientist, a memory is something more behavioral. It's what remains after experience to change future behaviors. So the only way to measure it is to look at what an organism does as the result of having a memory. Like, I remember my childhood, so I cried or I smiled. Or yeah. Maybe if I were a mouse, it would be like, I remember that scary maze, so I'm going to go in the other direction. You know, it's easy to measure behaviors, but that definition kind of starts to break down at different scales. And, you know, in this piece, I'm looking at memory at the scale of the cell. And at the scale of the cell, we might see some teeny tiny behaviors that suggest a memory was formed. And I'll talk about those, I'm sure. But where do you draw the line between a behavior and something more subtle, like a chemical change? And there might be things happening in a cell that don't manifest as behavior, but nonetheless are part of memory formation. So, yeah, it's really complicated.
6: As many different definitions of memory as there might be, would we consider that behavioral one that neuroscientists use kind of the prevailing wisdom, like the dominant narrative about what a memory is, that it is measurable in behavior?
5: That is definitely how neuroscientists think about memory, yeah.
6: Okay.
5: I spoke to one neuroscientist, Nikolai Kukushkin, who was saying that that definition is prevalent because it is the easiest to measure and it became the standard definition for his discipline. But yeah, again, it's something that breaks down. Actually, the definition I like the best is one that a cognitive scientist I interviewed for the piece, Sam Gershman at Harvard, gave me. He basically said that memory is not a biological phenomenon. It's actually a physical one. Any physical medium that allows information to persist over time carries information about the past. So a chip in a stone is a memory. Footsteps in dirt are memories. Vaccinations are memories. Scars are memories. What biological systems have done, he said, is to kind of evolve to harness these physical processes that retain information and use them for their own adaptive purposes. And I mean, that's maybe a bit of a philosophical reframing, but I think it's useful and it certainly helps you get outside of that brain-centric model of memory and start thinking about it more broadly.
6: Yeah, I want to get into that philosophical side of it later in the conversation. Let's start with this idea that there is some evidence in the natural world that whether it's unicellular creatures or something else can remember things without a nervous system. So a nervous system is not a prerequisite to develop even the behavioral definition of memory. Does that sound right?
5: Yeah, totally. I mean, plenty of brainless organisms can remember. They just use different mechanisms. If you look at slime molds, they leave behind these chemical traces in their environment that help them map where they've been. And that's a form of externalized spatial memory. Ants have brains, but they do the same thing with pheromones. Bacteria, in the process of chemotaxis, as they're moving towards more favorable environments, they're constantly comparing their current and previous conditions. Effectively, that operates as memory, even if it's a different mechanism. So these are just all these ancient, more basal forms of memory that neuroscience hasn't previously considered to be part of its ken, but they certainly are everywhere in nature.
6: I love how in the story you track back to a set of experiments from curious scientists when this first started to emerge. Now, science probably for a long time had a very human-centered view of what constituted memory. So I wonder if you can tell us a little bit about some of these first curious people that examined the phenomenon of aneural memory, memory without a nervous system.
5: Yeah. I mean, what was so interesting about this piece for me as a writer is that the entire field of cellular memory research was effectively forgotten. Like, it's a great metaphor, and it's now being re-remembered by a new generation of scientists. But it goes back to the 1900s. A zoologist named Herbert Spencer Jennings, who wrote this book called The Behavior of the Lower Organisms, and he did a lot of experiments on unicellular creatures, but one particularly interesting one on the ciliate Stentor roselli, which is this trumpet-shaped ciliate. It's actually quite big. It's visible to the naked eye. If you've ever had like an aquarium, you've probably seen one stuck to the side of your aquarium. It can be found in freshwater ponds and lakes all around the world. It anchors itself to its environment with a sticky foot called a holdfast, and it uses cilia to waft food particles into its mouth. What Jennings did is that he systematically bothered this tiny creature with squirts of red dye. And what he found was that over time, it would ratchet up its response to that irritation. So at first, it would bend away from the dye and try to avoid it. And when that didn't work, it would reverse the direction of its ciliates and kind of spit back at the pipette. And if that didn't work, then it would shrink back into its little holdfast and hide out for a few seconds. And if that didn't work, and if all else had failed, it would pull up stakes and swim away elsewhere and set up shop somewhere else. So we have, in these experiments, a creature that, again, has no nervous system, has no brain, doesn't have two neurons to scratch together, but it's responding to its experience with this hierarchy of behaviors. And each of those behaviors requires some prior knowledge of what happened with the previous one, right? Like, don't swim away until you've tried everything else. And that implies that the ciliate remembers what happened

0: what happened to it before.
1: That's the earliest example of this kind of work with unicellular organisms, but there was also some work done in the 50s. A scientist named Beatrice Gelber at the University of Chicago. Interesting character. She came to science late in life after her kids had left the house and was sort of an iconoclast. But she conducted this series of experiments with paramecium, training them, essentially, to associate a metal wire with food. The analogy I use in the piece is like Pavlov's petri dish. These were studies of associative learning in cells. So the same way that Pavlov's dogs would salivate at the sound of a bell, these paramecium would move towards a wire that had been coated in bacteria previously. So these are like experiments that showed that cells are maybe capable of remembering, had some form of associative learning. But both of these threads were kind of abandoned because they went against the prevailing orthodoxy of their time. You know, in Jennings' time, it was believed that unicellular creatures were driven by tropisms, which are kind of automatic responses to external factors like light and chemical gradients and gravity. So all this evidence that they found didn't fit into the prevailing models, and their work was pretty much forgotten. I mean, Gelber disappeared from science in the 60s, and Jennings' work was considered to be not reproducible until very recently.
2: And I'd love to hear about that. So I'm assuming that because we're talking about it, it's not exactly forgotten anymore. So tell us a little bit about the neuroscientists that you interviewed for this story who essentially revived Jennings' path of research.
1: Yeah. This is kind of where a really interesting scientist named Jeremy Gunawardena figures into the story. And Gunawardena actually trained as a mathematician. He's a systems biologist now. Until this year, he was at Harvard Medical School. He just set up a cellular learning lab at University Pompeu Fabra in Barcelona. Mm-hmm. In 2010, he heard about these experiments with Stentor Roselli, and he thought they were really fascinating. And he started poking around to see what the literature was on this, to see if it had ever been successfully reproduced. And he found out that the only real attempt to reproduce it had been done in the 60s in a kind of shoddy study on a completely different ciliate called Stentor coeruleus, which is also a very interesting organism that may well have the capacity to remember things, but it wasn't relevant to these experiments. So that was enough for him to decide it was worthwhile to take on the project. And he ended up running these Stentor experiments, his term, as a skunkworks project within his own lab on nights and weekends because he couldn't really convince anyone to get into it. And it took him 9 years, but he published the results in 2019. And he found, basically, I mean, with a bit more kind of statistical analysis and specificity, that Jennings was right. This little ciliate can, in effect, quote unquote, change its mind about how to respond to stimulus. And that reveals this sort of capacity for a relatively complex decision-making process based on experience.
2: Do we have a sense of the mechanism for that kind of behavior? Is there a sense of how a neural memory is stored?
1: Not yet. I mean, the funny thing about this is that it's an old field, but it's also really new. We are now just kind of back at the drawing board, and we're now just sort of doing these behavioral studies and looking at these organisms, but we don't really know what mechanism. There's been some kind of computational modeling of potential molecular mechanisms. The work is beginning, and Gunawardena has just set up a lab to do this work more systematically, so hopefully we'll have more indication of what's going on there, but yeah, we don't really know.
2: Yeah. I'd love to talk about this idea that our own cells could show a form of memory independent of the rest of our systems.
1: Yeah. Turns out cells in our bodies have a lot in common with free living cells in the wild. I mean, of course, that makes evolutionary sense, right? Because all eukaryotic cells trace their origins to a free living ancestor. And living systems at any scale can't learn from experience or adapt to experience without some form of memory. At any scale, remembering what happens to you is useful for survival. And nervous systems have only been around for, what, 550 million years. So plenty of living things were getting along and surviving just fine without the benefit of neurons. But it's interesting to think about the different contexts. So obviously, a free living cell moves through the world. It's looking for food. It's looking for survival. Cells in our bodies are a little bit more fixed, but they also have to respond to their environment. They also have to survive in their own way. I spoke to this neuroscientist for this piece, Nikolai Kukushkin, who's at the Center for Neuroscience at NYU, and he describes what it's like to be a single cell within this warm darkness of the multicellular body. And for that cell, experience is fairly limited. It comes in the form of chemical signals, things like nutrients and salts and hormones and signaling molecules from other cells. You know, it's chemical patterns spaced in time. And each of those chemicals affects the cell at different rates and in different ways, setting off these different changes, each of which in turn affect how the cell responds to new signals. And at the level of the cell, that's what experience is. That's what memory is. It's all kind of baked into one thing.

0: I guess the question that comes up is, yes, cells have some kind of responses to their environment. What makes it a memory? What are the attributes of memory that we can start to apply to this? So you mentioned Kukushkin's work. I wonder if you could walk us through it a little bit.
1: Yeah. What is a memory is basically the overarching question I'm asking in this piece. Yeah. And I don't think I come to a conclusive answer. That's what it's all about. This sort of shifting definitions and the sociological context around these loaded but essential concepts. Kukushkin's work is a really interesting way into it, though. This is going to sound tangential, but it's not. So he spent a lot of his career as a neuroscientist working with a sea slug called Aplysia californica, which is a big old purple, gross-looking sea slug. And neuroscientists love this sea slug because it's got these really simple behaviors that you can measure pretty easily, and it's got huge neurons that you can dissect out and put in a culture, and they persist, and you can stimulate them in different ways to examine how those neural circuits work. So it's been used in a lot of studies of learning and memory, because sea slugs are capable of these basic forms of memory, like habituation and sensitization. And they also exhibit this basic property of memory called the spacing effect. And anyone who's crammed for a test, you know, only to forget everything a few days later, knows what this is like, right? You've experienced the spacing effect. Repetition boosts the strength of a memory. And the corollary to that is that it also slows down forgetting, which is a separate phenomenon called the forgetting curve. But these are phenomena that have been shown in people, in animals, in bees and fruit flies, and in sea slugs. And Kukushkin had seen that spacing effect at work in sea slugs, and he knew how to look for them. Like, he knew how to expose these sea slug neurons to different timed chemical patterns and measure how long the neurons retained information. And he wondered if the same kind of experiment could be done with non-neural cells, and if non-neural cells also exhibited this phenomenon of the spacing effect. So he did this amazing experiment where he isolated some human kidney cells and some human neuroblastoma cells, which are immature nerve cells derived from malignant tumors. And they engineered those cells to produce a glowing protein whenever a certain gene was activated, a gene called CRE, or camp response element, that they knew from sea slug research was involved with memory formation. And with that glowing protein in place, they were able to see when the cells formed a memory and for how long. So what they did was they exposed the cells to these precisely timed bursts of chemicals, basically imitating what quote-unquote experience is like for a cell. And what they found was that both the kidney and the nerve cells could finally differentiate between these patterns of chemicals, and they both showed the spacing effect. So when Kukushkin exposed the cells to steady bursts of chemicals for 3 minutes straight, they would activate that memory gene. It would make the cells glow, but only for a few hours. But if you delivered the same amount of chemicals as shorter bursts in time, like 10 minutes apart from each other, then the cells would glow for like an entire day. The memory was a lot stronger. So what that means is that the spacing effect, which is just a cornerstone of how memory works in people and as well as across the entire animal kingdom, is something that reaches all the way down to the cellular level. And obviously the mechanism is different in a cell. We don't quite know what it is, but the effect is the same. And that really blew my mind.
0: Yeah, that blows my mind too, because the spacing effect is something I think people, they don't know it by that name necessarily, but it's a familiar concept. It's intuitive. I'm trying to learn how to play guitar. I know if I sit down for 3 hours at a time, I'm not going to get any better. But if I space it out and I do it in 20 minute or half an hour chunks, the muscle memory, everything just builds a little bit better. The idea that that would work at a cellular level is strange, but your story had kind of an adaptive explanation for it that to me made a lot of sense.
1: Yeah. I mean, it's a phenomenon that is as relevant for a whole human being as it is for a cell. And it makes sense from, again, an evolutionary perspective, because regularly spaced information is evidence of a steady, consistent world. And in a steady and consistent world, whatever you remember and learn will be useful to you for a long time. But if you live in a chaotic world where you're constantly being exposed to random, unexpected bursts of chemicals, it doesn't really make sense to remember anything for very long. And these are dynamics that are relevant to really any living thing.
0: Okay, so there's a couple of proxies at work here, right? So we're using the CRE gene activation as a proxy for learning. And then we're using the presence of the spacing effect as a hallmark of memory. So that's a bit of a proxy of memory. So there's some kind of mental semantic connections we're making to ask the question, is this cell developing a memory? So there's still room for one to argue around it. Did Kukushkin feel like this is something that people are responding to in a positive way? Or is it more like we're still a little bit on the fringes here in terms of at least using the term memory to describe the process that they were seeing experimentally?
1: I think we're still very much on the fringes.
0: Yeah.
1: It's something that like the general public is responding to very strongly. It was actually really funny. I mean, once that paper was published, I was tracking Kukushkin's responses on social media to people who were very enthusiastically saying like, so the body does keep the score. You know, and obviously these kinds of simplifications that get people really excited. It's not really exactly what we're talking about, but it was funny to watch him valiantly try to explain, well, this is more granular than that, et cetera. But yeah, it's still quite marginal, but it also comes out of this long legacy of aplysia research, which is such an unexpected evolution from sea slugs to human cells to the very foundations of memory.
0: Where do you feel like you, as a person who spent a lot of time with this subject, ended up on what it's fair to call a memory and what isn't?
1: Honestly, I feel like I'm reveling in the ambiguity of it.
0: Okay.
1: I think, again, I'm a writer, not a scientist,
0: yeah.
1: And I find ambiguity really interesting. I think it's very productive in a way, and I think it's conducive to useful interdisciplinary dialogue. Like, I think it's a good thing if neuroscientists and cognitive scientists and systems biologists and computer scientists are all looking at the same phenomena through different lenses and trying to find common ground. Also, I think the more we're able to expand our definitions, the more we realize how much we have in common with all these more quote-unquote primitive forms of life. And that gets me really jazzed, because anything that takes our human-centric worldview down a peg and brings us into conversation with the rest of the living world is probably good for us.
0: That's an interesting perspective, because it essentially says it may not matter in a scientific context whether you call it a memory or not, but in a wider social context, it actually feels really meaningful.
1: Yeah, exactly.
0: Well, this has been great, Claire. Thank you for talking through the story with us. I think everyone should go out and read it. What Can a Cell Remember? We always like to end our episodes with a recommendation from our guests. So what's exciting your imagination this week?
1: There's this YouTube channel called Journey to the Microcosmos. Are you familiar with this?
0: I'm not, but I want to hear about it.
1: It's an amazing YouTube channel of incredibly beautiful microscopic photography of the microcosmos. They actually stopped making videos recently, but they have this 24-hour streaming video called Lo-Fi Microbes to Study To. That is just an endless stream of beautiful unicellular creatures, tardigrades, blobbing around in their secret world set to ambient music. And I wrote a lot of this piece with that in another tab. And I found it very helpful and relaxing.
0: Yeah, that sounds awesome. Well, thanks again for joining us, Claire. I'm looking forward to the next time we can have you on.
1: Yeah, me too.
0: Also on Quanta this week, you can read a story about the mechanical forces involved in how cells form a living creature, and the latest math related to the simplex method, which can be used to optimize multiple variables in a system. We're going to leave you today with a musical interlude brought to you by today's guest, because in addition to being an award-winning science writer, Claire L. Evans is also the singer of the Grammy-nominated pop group Yacht. This is Little Instant from their 2019 record Chain Tripping, courtesy of DFA Records.

0: If you've been enjoying the Quanta podcast, please take a moment to rate the show and leave a review. We'd love to hear from you. 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I'm Quanta's editor-in-chief, Samir Patel. 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The production team is Ali Budner, Deborah J. Balthazar, Genevieve Sponsler, and Tommy Bazarian. The executive producer of PRX Productions is Jocelyn Gonzalez. 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
1: This is Bird Note. How long can a bird fly without once touching the earth or alighting to perch? Experts have speculated for years that some kinds of swifts spend long, continuous periods of their lives in the air. To figure out exactly what they get up to, Swiss scientists began researching alpine swifts, a large species with a wingspan of over 2 feet. The research published in 2013 involved attaching sensors to some of the swifts while they were nesting in Europe and recovering them on the bird's return from spending winter in Africa. It was already known that the swifts eat on the wing, but what about sleep? The sensors showed long periods when the swifts were gliding and not flapping their wings. But scientists aren't sure if that means the birds were asleep. Could be that, like some other animals, alpine swifts do all their sleeping during the summer breeding season and don't sleep at all during migration. As for why they stay aloft so long, while they're supreme flyers, swifts find landing complicated. They can't perch because they have very short legs. So, if they can manage it, avoiding touching down makes perfect sense. For Bird Note, I'm Michael Stein.
2: It's a house on a ridge. The valleys and hills stretch before me, green and undulating. Something falls on my head. It's a pod from a cotton tree. I look up and see a giant Malabar squirrel staring at me inquisitively. Behind me is a villa. It's called Isla's Ridge. And Isla is Isla Van Dam, better known as Lulu Van Dam, a Belgian woman living in the hills of Tamil Nadu in South India.
3: I came to India to retire in 99. It hasn't worked. Not at all. What a stupid idea I had. What a stupid idea.
2: Instead, she found 16 acres that had once been used to grow coffee and pepper, but had been abandoned to monkeys, squirrels, and wild Indian bison. And she built herself an English-style bungalow and a homestay. This is Sandeep Roy at Isla's Ridge. But the real story here isn't the bungalow, beautiful as it is. It's the woman who built it. Lulu Van Dam is often on the covers of magazines about design and decor. The art she's collected, her own elegantly casual sense of fashion, shirt and slacks, the beautiful bungalow open to the hills. A fairy tale life almost, but Lulu says, not quite.
3: You have to fight for things. It's not, you know, people say I'm lucky. I said, I think I've worked a lot on this.
2: She was born in India, still under British rule. Her Belgian father had a business making picture frames. She says she grew up wild.
3: So I lived like a monkey. I was a junglee, didn't go to any schooling till I was 9. I had a little tree house.
2: She was sent to England to go to boarding school, to be civilized in a way.
3: I hated studying. After eight years at that boarding school, I was finally chucked out because I had a little radio this size. You're not allowed radio.
2: She ended up in Brussels and opened a shop called Santosh.
3: And it became quite an iconic shop, selling Indian clothes are very wearable by Europeans.
2: Long before it had become popular, Lulu Van Damme was marketing India to the West.
3: I think I've always been going against the tide because, you know, to sell Indian-based fashion in Belgium, which is the most difficult country in the world to sell to women, very classical.
2: She was part of the young and fashionable chic set in Belgium, but while others partied all night, she marched to a different drummer.
3: They called me the La Grande Dame. 11 o'clock. Okay, friends, I'm going to bed. Goodbye. 11 o'clock, I used to sleep. Get up at 6, go fishing. Come back, everybody's still sleeping at 12. Have my breakfast. Live my life.
2: Eventually, the tide brought her back to India. She opened a cafe on a beach in Goa and somehow ended up building herself a house, but then discovered it didn't have the right permits.
3: So I demolished my own house, then sold the land afterwards for a good price.
2: Now she lives in her house on the hills, filled with the art she has collected all her life, some valuable, some not so much. A Magritte lithograph on the wall, a miniature, a large Ganesha, a crystal chandelier, a little copper shoe.
3: There's nothing expensive. There's nothing expensive, no? It's all secondhand.
2: But she says, though she loves things of beauty, she doesn't really collect anymore.
3: I have been a collector, and that has a bit stopped. I'm just happy with what I have. And I'm more interested in gardening and learning about birds.
2: She wants to go against the tide, as she has done all her life.
3: Also, it's going a bit against this life we're living now, which is all about consuming. We are pushed to consume, to buy, to eat.
2: Instead, she sits on her bed, never locks the doors of the bedroom, which open onto the hills, and relishes the simple joys of life.
3: What gives the most joy? I think the fact that I am alone. I do not count on anybody. I think I was made to live alone.
2: As always, swimming against the tide in style.

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1: Welcome to USC Annenberg's This California Life. I'm Megan Donis. This season, we document Altadena after the fires, following this remarkable community as it recovers and rebuilds. And part of that community were the many animals who went missing during the fires. Reporter Alyssa Martinet follows one woman who returned to her home in Altadena to spearhead efforts to rescue beloved pets and reunite them with their families.
2: Billy cat.
3: It's February 2025, a month after the Eaton Fire burned through Altadena, and Jamie Rosier is standing in the wreckage of a burnt home, calling out for a lost cat. As the fire raced towards town, the owner couldn't get her cat out from under the bed in time. She had to leave.
2: I'm trying right now to see if I can even identify, you know, what might look like a bed. Because that's where she said he was when she evacuated. And she said it would be a miracle if he survived. And she's been convinced that he's dead. I'm not gonna let her think that at this point. I don't want her to give up.
3: Choppers fly overhead. Nearly every structure is utterly flattened. All that's left standing in most of the houses are the brick chimneys.
2: If he ran out, he could be anywhere.
3: Yeah.
2: But if he stayed there, his body might be right there. I don't know. But I still call out and talk to them and, you know, make kitty sounds and kissy sounds and all the things. I'll shake treat bags sometimes and I'll pour the kibble.
3: Jamie has worked with animals her whole life. She has her own business as a dog trainer and behavior consultant. She's also worked in animal disaster relief all over the U.S. Her first was Hurricane Katrina in 2005, where she helped rescue animals in the disaster zone.
4: I did not know at that time that there was that realm at all. I had no idea. But, you know, because of my love for animals and my work with animals, my whole career, I was just called to go.
3: 4 years later, Jamie helped animals evacuate from the L.A. station fires. Then she worked on the 2023 fires in Maui, where she and her husband later moved.
4: And then I was actually working on Hurricane Helene remotely when this disaster hit. So I went straight from Hurricane Helene to the Eden Fire disaster.
3: This is the fifth disaster she's worked on, and it's the most personal. Jamie grew up in Altadena.
5: Hallie, folks here are entering 24 hours of hell in Altadena. We have the smoke behind me. We have smoke on the other side. We are essentially encircled and enshrouded by this Eaton Fire, which was 400 acres, now nearly 10,000 acres. That gives you a glimpse at how quickly it's moved. We were just about a half.
4: My phone started ringing off the hook like crazy, and it hasn't stopped, and we're a month in.
5: It is utter heartbreak in every direction you look. It's fire crews having to give up the firefight because they don't have any water, and that is why.
4: Because I was so far away and feeling so helpless, knowing my community was burning up and being deeply affected, I started gathering resources for my loved ones and neighbors and everyone, and also for their animals. Because I've got hundreds of clients up in Altadena, pet-based clients, over the past almost 30 years. And I started seeing missing people posts, missing pets, all of that, and I started logging all that data as well and trying to play matchmaker. I was working almost around the clock, tirelessly answering calls, texts, Facebook messages, Instagram messages, whatever. Like, it was just nonstop. Because I have worked on 4 other disasters, I know where this typically goes, and, you know, we've got to get resources to people as quick as we can so that they can make it through.
3: Soon, Jamie realized she had to be on the ground in Altadena. After she landed in L.A., the first thing she did was head to the burn zone.
4: Seeing all the properties that I used to live in that were burned down, the house that where I like first lived with my husband, for example, like I stood in that driveway and just crying, you know, like I just melted down because I have so many great memories there.
3: Jamie spent most of her adult life, over 20 years, living and working in Altadena.
4: My parents were divorced and my mom was in Pasadena and my dad was in Altadena. And I always gravitated towards Altadena because of the big trees and the nature, being up against the mountains there. I mean, I was, you know, roller skating and riding my bike up Christmas Tree Lane and cruising all over town. I grew up with a mixed family. At my mom's house, I had a half-brother and full brother there. And then growing up at my dad's, I had four foster brothers. Two were white, two were black. But having my foster brothers, you know, in that community and was so much more comfortable because it was such a diverse place. You know, we'd go to other cities and heads would turn and people would look at us funny, but Altadena was very different.
3: It's also where her love of animals began. In college, Jamie started helping trap stray cats, the beginning of her nearly 30-year career with animals. Everything from working as a vet tech to teaching dogs to swim.
4: I grew up with lots of animals. Mom's house, we had 17 cats. So I'm a crazy cat lady. We had reptiles. You know, I had rabbits, dogs at my dad's house. You know, I'd rescue birds. I mean, it's been a lifelong journey. I don't remember life without having an animal, really. Then when I went off to college, I got into a cat rescue. And that turned into collecting 13 cats.
3: The animal rescue work is all volunteer, but people always step up to help make it possible.
4: For every disaster, I've always been like, you know, basically sponsored. Like I've said to someone, hey, I really want to go. You know, I'm thinking about this. And somebody says, hey, I'll get you the flyer miles. It's been amazing. Every single disaster that I've done has been that way.
3: A month after the fire, Jamie was on the ground in Altadena in her rented minivan. It's filled to the brim with supplies, bags of cat food, jugs of water, bowls, crates, and flashlights.
6: Your car is so decked out. I'm impressed. Like, for being a rental. I know, but you've got everything you need in here.
4: I've never driven a little minivan. I guess this is the soccer mom life that
6: it's
4: I never
6: working,
4: knew about.
6: Like,
4: no, it does.
6: You have everything.
4: It's loaded up. Like, yeah, I'm ready for it.
3: As prepared as she is for the rescue work, her hometown looks completely different. And sometimes she loses her way.
4: You know, like, I mean, I know this town like the back of my hand. Like, I can just drive to the people's houses. I don't know the streets necessarily or the number. Or at least I didn't need it before and now, because it's hard to recognize. Like, I just had to map this, which is, like, wild to think that that's the case, you know?
3: Jamie drives through the burn zone most afternoons, setting out food and water and looking for pets. She's helped coordinate more than 80 volunteers. Some of them connect missing pets and owners online. Others put out food, monitor cameras for pet sightings, and set up traps. She pours food and water into bowls and places them on a brick patio that used to be the entrance to a house.
4: You know, if you're in survival, right, you're going to search for sustenance. And if they can find it in the beginning stages like this, then we can keep them alive. And if they can't, then sadly they perish.
3: Being right up against the San Gabriel Mountains, Altadena is known for its wildlife. But after the fire, it was a different scene.
4: I wish I could say that I've seen a lot of animals, but the truth is I've actually only seen one deer doing my route. And it's really surreal, you know, like, I mean, I'm used to seeing like the squirrels bopping around on the street and the birds flying and, you know, dogs barking. And I'm used to seeing and hearing all that stuff. And, you know, it's disappointing in a way. It's heartbreaking, you know? But I know that, what I'm doing is super important and can save lives, and I just have to keep that in mind,
2: that it's not about like seeing them right now. It's just making sure that there's food and water so that if they are hiding somewhere, you know, because they're still going through trauma, that they can live, they can sustain themselves. You know, there's sort of this like, I want to say like sexy part of rescue that like, oh, I got this fire cat and I trapped him and look at me.
3: That part of rescue wasn't happening much in these early stages, but Jamie reminds herself that's okay.
2: Keeping them alive by feeding them is really truly like the most important thing that we can do in the beginning stages of a disaster.
3: By late February, now 6 weeks after the fire, Jamie defines success in the little things. Things only an animal rescuer would notice.
2: This property that we're approaching belongs to a dear friend of mine I've known for probably 25 years, and she has not been back. She had two cats that she couldn't get them into carriers as she was trying to evacuate, and she was running from the flames herself. So she thinks that they're dead, and I'm again trying to get her to keep the hope alive. And so I just keep coming every day to feed, you know, add food and water.
3: We walk up to the bowls, and Jamie notices some of the food has been touched.
2: Yeah, so this is actually really exciting discovery, I have to say. Now I don't know who's eating here, but half of the food bowl is gone, and all of the water bowl is gone. So that's very encouraging to see that kind of activity.
3: Wildlife, like raccoons and coyotes, could also be eating here. That's why the next step is setting up a wildlife camera.
2: Probably in the next day or two, I'll have one of the crew like put a camera out to see what we got going on. And if we have a sighting of either of her cats, we'll actually try to trap them and get the cat back to her mama or their mama.
3: Back in the van, Jamie pulls up a spreadsheet on her phone. This spreadsheet is essential to the disaster effort. It's her way of making sure no animal is left behind.
2: You know, I just have their name. Oh, yeah, it is monkey.
7: Oh, you're right. And it has the they look like?
2: It has their description and special markings. She's a short-haired dilute tortie, and he's a short-haired brown tabby. And then I also have the status of the pet. So far, we have not found either of them.
3: By early March, after weeks of boots-on-the-ground work, it's time for Jamie to return to her life in Hawaii. She'll keep working on the online side, and other animal rescuers will carry on the work in Altadena. Jamie and her husband plan to be on Maui for at least another 4 years.
2: After that, I don't quite know. Part of me dreamt about coming back to Altadena, and sorry. That's the part that's hard for me, but I don't know what it's going to be like or what's going to happen. It's going to be totally different. And a lot of people have moved away already. They're scattered all over multiple states. Our community's been shattered, you know? So it's, I mean, people are sticking together and trying to help each other. That's the beautiful part. Being here, I'm seeing that. And I'm also seeing the terror, the heartache, and the concerns of, you know, of everyone, of all my loved ones. So it's yeah, it's hard.
3: In April, I called Jamie to check in.
8: I'm kind of constantly involved in the fire stuff and the search, you know, the disaster relief aspect. So I'm trying to do as much as I can. I feel like it's a gift and it's a privilege and it's an honor. And, you know, I take it very seriously.
3: She's still coordinating on the ground operations. The volunteer team has found over 260 cats in the Eaton Fire burn zone. They've reunited over 60 pets with their families. And separately, the Pasadena Humane Society has reunited another 25 cats.
8: Yeah, reunifications are still happening, absolutely. And the best thing about those is that they help keep the hope alive for everybody. We're 3 months in. And I know for people who've lost everything, it's a lifetime already, right? Mm-hmm. It feels like that every day.
3: Months after a disaster, while the news cycle moves on, Jamie's work doesn't stop.
9: It's worth it. I love it. I'm passionate about it. So to me, I can't help but want to do it every breathing moment, you know? Like, it's just like when something happens and you go because you need to, you get that calling, you know? And that's what it is for me. It's a calling. Like, I could fight it if I want to. But what is that going to do me, you know?
3: Jamie will keep helping Altadena for 6 months, a year, or more, however long it takes.
9: It's just, it's what I'm called to do.
3: For Annenberg Media, I'm Alyssa Martinet.
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10: The buildings here look so old.
11: And he lost one arm and one leg.
10: You can hear it on its way to wherever it's being sent to. The railroad tracks are a good place to record because it gives you that, like, downtown-y feel. There's a barbed wire fence that we are in front of, probably.
12: There's, like,
10: shouldn't have passed. The engineer looks pretty small. Mm-hmm. You're right. So the train has lights on, even though it's during the day, and I don't think that's very necessary because we're standing in the hot sun, but it's like yellow and it has the Amtrak symbol on it, and it's not moving for some reason. Could be because of the red sign that's in front of it. I don't know. We think it's going to move in a minute, though. Woo! I'm so excited.
13: It's estimated that there are currently between 6,000 and 8,000 homeless people in Seattle. Elizabeth J. chose to become one of those people when her daughter went to college. Now she lives in a van. Radioactive Sarah Rosenthal found out why.
14: This van is pretty comfortable. This van is amazingly comfortable. You should lie down on my bed. Pretty comfy, huh?
15: We're in Elizabeth J.'s 15-year-old Dodge Ram van. It stalls out on a regular basis. Ants creep across the floor. Elizabeth used to be a geneticist. She made $44,000 a year. She used to live in an apartment, 700 square feet. But she lived with a man who was abusive, both physically and emotionally. Elizabeth J. is actually her pen name because she's still concerned about her safety. But their relationship lasted 20 years, and they had a daughter together. By the time her daughter was 3, Elizabeth decided she'd had enough. She didn't want to do anything illegal, but she knew she had to get out to protect her child. She went to a lawyer for advice.
14: I talked to an attorney on the phone. I wasn't married to him, and so I asked her if we would be breaking the law if we left, and she said, "Have a nice trip." She didn't exactly answer the question, but she said, "Have a nice trip." So we left.
15: 4 years later, she saw her face on a missing persons postcard. She barely had time to respond before she was arrested in the parking lot of her daughter's elementary school. She was charged with custodial interference. She was tried and sentenced to pay her ex's legal fees. Elizabeth said she also had to pay $60,000 in child support over the next 10 years. That left her with around $20,000 a year to live on. She had to ask for help from social service agencies and food banks. After living on the edge for 5 years, she was told that she was going to lose her job, and it was getting harder and harder to keep up with the rent.
14: It's very anxiety-provoking. It's very tense. It makes tightness in your jaw and tightness in your stomach, and you never really know, right? Am I going to get there or not? Am I going to make the rent, or are they going to throw me out?
15: She was struggling. Then her daughter got accepted to college. Now she needed to pay half her daughter's tuition, and she needed a place to live. She couldn't afford both.
14: I realized that I had a choice between paying rent or paying tuition. And that part was easy. That part was totally easy. there was no question I was going to pay the tuition instead of the, you know. I mean, what am I going to do, say to her, me first? Of course not.
15: Elizabeth wrote a tuition check, packed up her belongings, and moved out. She'd just become homeless. When her daughter moved into her dorm, Elizabeth moved into her van. She said her experiences with her own parents had inspired her belief that she was at least partially responsible for paying for her daughter's tuition.
14: I didn't have parents who did that for me, and I guess I feel what a hardship that was, that my life was all the harder for having to do that. And I guess maybe I'd like to spare her some of that hardship.
15: Because of that decision, she lives in a van. She got a part-time job, but it only pays $15 an hour. She cooks in a microwave at her new office and showers at the gym.
14: You know, one of the things that's an interesting thing is that it costs about $700 a month to be homeless.
15: The cost of her storage unit, cell phone, car insurance, gym membership, and dues for her synagogue totaled $500. And that doesn't include food.
14: You add on $200 to that, well, you got the cost of homeless being $700 a month.
15: Her entire life is in storage. Couches, tables, chairs. Sometimes, to lift her spirits, she'll play the lottery.
14: There have been times, there have been days when I've been absolutely sure, just sure, that I was going to win that lottery because I needed it so much. But that didn't happen. Actually, the lottery sometimes makes me angry, but at the same time, a lottery is hope. A lottery is a dream. And what's wrong with a dollar dream?
15: Elizabeth isn't sure about the future, her own or her daughter's. Right now, she struggles between her own optimism and the reality of homelessness.
14: Every time I'm warm enough, I appreciate it. When I've had enough to eat, I'm grateful for it. I think I sometimes say a lot of little prayers inside of me of gratitude, of thankfulness. And, you know, sometimes I'm mad at God, too.
15: Elizabeth spends her life in survival mode. She lives day to day. Her daughter starts her sophomore year of college in the fall. For Radioactive, I'm Sarah Rosenthal.
12: Let me get a Coke. That's 85 cents.

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2: Due process. What is it? Who gets it? I'm Robert Reich, and this is a short take from Inequality Media and KALW. There's been some misinformation about this fundamental right that's guaranteed by the U.S. Constitution.
3: Your Secretary of State says everyone who's here, citizens and non-citizens, deserve due process. Do you agree, Mr. President?
4: I don't know. I'm not a lawyer.
2: Well, I am a lawyer, and I've argued before the Supreme Court. The Fifth Amendment to the Constitution explicitly says no person shall be deprived of life, liberty, or property without due process of law. If you're an immigrant who has been detained by ICE, you are entitled to a notice of the charges against you. The government must also provide you with a charging document, often called a notice to appear, outlining the reasons for potential deportation. You have the right to present evidence before an immigration judge to show why you should not be deported. You might be seeking asylum, for example, or have a student visa or green card, and you have the right to appeal the decision to a higher court. You cannot simply be ripped off the streets and deported without a chance to defend yourself. That would be a clear violation of due process. Our country was founded on the idea that government cannot arbitrarily take away your rights and that everyone has a right to defend themselves. And that really means everyone. The word person in the Fifth Amendment makes no distinction between citizens and non-citizens. And the Supreme Court has reaffirmed this multiple times. Conservative and liberal justices have agreed. Due process is a fundamental constitutional protection to ensure that all of us can maintain our life, liberty, and our property, regardless of who we are or where we come from.
5: 8-2-1. 8-2-1. 8-2-1-8-2-1-7-0-4-7-0-4.
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2: More humidity coming up for Oxford and the northern counties. Low 70s overnight. Skies will be clear. We're in the mid-90s with a heat index of about 100 on Monday. Should be sunny. Starkville and the central areas, mid-70s overnight. Skies will be clear, hot and humid on Monday and Tuesday. Our highs in the upper 90s, lots of sun, and the heat index at about 106. For Hattiesburg and the southern and coastal areas, overnight looks cloudy. We're in the upper 70s with a few showers. Rain and thunderstorms most of the day on Monday. We'll stay in the upper 80s. Rain looks pretty likely all day Tuesday. I'm meteorologist Steve Hamilton. 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

0: Hi, I'm Nyla Boodoo. Welcome to the very first episode of Oh God, Now What? I'm so excited for you to listen to this show that's been years in the making. I've been a journalist for more than two decades, and the heart of this show is that I really want to be having different conversations. So this isn't yet another news show. This is a show about how to live with the news. So each week, I'll be in conversation with one or two religious or spiritual leaders from different faith traditions. And the idea isn't to really learn about those religions, but really to learn from them and to get a deeper perspective on current events by taking a much longer view. And by longer view, I mean history that goes back hundreds or thousands of years to place this current moment in context. In future episodes, I'll be talking to Catholic priests and Buddhist monks about artificial intelligence. We're going to talk to theologians and rabbis about whether a country can ever be morally justified in starting a war. For Labor Day weekend, we'll be dissecting what makes travel sacred. So please subscribe so you don't miss future episodes. Today, we're tackling the idea of moral voting, and we really wanted to do this as the first episode as midterm elections are looming. Many people have been voting in the primaries this summer. We have the big election coming up this November. And even if you're not following the news very closely, I think you're probably familiar with the morally questionable candidates we have seen from both sides of the aisle. We've had a Republican accused of domestic violence, a Democrat who's faced allegations of sexual assault and rape. And that's just in this electoral cycle. So we're constantly being asked to weigh our morals against our policy priorities. And how do you choose? There are two people that I was really looking forward to having this conversation with. Curtis Chang is an evangelical Christian, and before the 2024 election, he helped start the After Party, a video and curriculum series especially for evangelical Christian churches. And he's described it as a way to reframe our political identity away from the what of political positions and towards the how of being centered on Jesus. He is currently the founder and executive director of Good Faith and host of the Good Faith podcast, and Rabbi Jill Jacobs. She's a rabbi whose work is to actually train and mobilize other rabbis, cantors, or Jewish leaders to bring a more moral voice to protecting and advancing human rights. She's the CEO of TRUA, the Rabbinic Call for Human Rights. Jill, Curtis, thank you for being with me. Welcome to Oh God, Now What?
1: Thank you so much for having me.
2: Oh, it's great to be here. Thanks for having me.
0: First, just because of the current climate of political polarization, can I just ask you guys to introduce yourselves? Curtis, I think people make a lot of assumptions about particularly, especially evangelical Christians. And so I wonder if we can just start with you just explaining to people what you want people to know about your politics and your faith, and better yet, how you approach those two together.
2: Well, I do think that as a Christian and as somebody who claims that Jesus is the Lord of my life, I can't section off my life and say, well, my faith has nothing to do with that. Jesus has nothing to do with that. So politics, I think, is something that Christians ought to care about. But that word, even politics, needs to be really redefined. So one of my sense of calling in my work here is to help Christians broaden their very understanding of politics, certainly to include voting, but to actually encompass a far greater range of concerns.
0: Rabbi Jacobs, how are you entering this conversation? What do you want people to know about you and your work?
1: Thanks. Well, professionally, I'm a rabbi and I'm the CEO of TRUA. But really echoing something that Curtis said, as a religious Jew, I live my life according to halacha, which is a word that's usually translated as Jewish law. But it actually comes from the word lelechet, which means to walk. So it's about how you walk through the world. Not only ritual practices like what I might eat or what I might not eat, but also practices like how do you set up courts of law and how do you think about using your money in a responsible way? And I think about my life as an integrated Jewish life where there's not a single area of my life or my decision making on the daily basis that is not touched by my Judaism and my commitment to live within the system of halacha.
0: I should introduce myself also, just because the people who know me as a journalist don't know my faith background. And I should say I am a Christian. You know, I am a fourth generation Presbyterian, grew up in a more evangelical side of the Presbyterian church. And now I'm an ordained elder in the PCUSA. And so I think from my framework of how I approach my faith in life, I do think it comes from a very Reformed, capital R, Christian perspective of just sort of looking at the world and understanding where my faith is applied. It's not something as a journalist, that's why I think this show is a little bit different for me. It's not something that I've ever talked about on any of the other shows I've been a part of, but I want everyone to know the background where I'm coming from as well. I think part of what we want to do with Oh God, Now What is also get beyond the superficial and get into more of the nuance. Curtis, you have a podcast that's called Good Faith, and I was struck by something you said on it. As we think about the midterm elections, you likened it to Jenga. Can you explain to me why you think it's like we're playing Jenga?
2: Well, what I meant by that is the sense that we are living in this very fragile context right now where it feels like, you know, the next election will bring about collapse, that everything is riding on this move. You know, how you play Jenga. It's like you're waiting for that one piece to get pulled and everything collapses. And that sense that we're on the verge of that one piece, I think is fairly widespread. I mean, the sense of, you know, apocalyptic kind of mindset towards the next election. And I actually think that's not actually accurate nor a helpful perspective to have, because it puts you essentially in this fearful defensive posture. And it also kind of puts you in a passive posture because you're thinking that there's nothing you can do to actually strengthen the structure, if you will. And I actually think that's our calling, certainly as Christians, to be a blessing to the common good. It's not just to prevent or wait for some disaster that we particularly fear. Like, how do we add pieces to the structure?
0: If the stakes are that high, does that mean you make different choices when it comes to who you're going to vote for? Because if you think about voting for President Trump and the ramifications of that for American democracy, for the country, do you make different choices if you think the stakes are higher, I guess is my question.
1: Yeah, I mean, I think the stakes are really high right now. And also, when we look back through history, there have been these really crucial moments that we can look back and say either, thank God somebody made that choice, or, wow, I wish I could go back and rewrite that. And so this is a really crucial election, but I also don't want to get into a place of saying, well, this is it. If it doesn't go the way that you might want it to go, or if the next thing happens to weaken American democracy, then the whole project of America is over. I think we can look back through history and we can see that there's ups and downs, but we certainly can't say, okay, I give up.
2: My take on this is that this perspective of the, to use your title of your podcast, we're in a, oh God, now what political moment, or a Jenga moment, as I said, is precisely why we cannot simply reduce politics to the vote. The reality is, if you want to contribute to the outcome of American politics, and you think that that is just your vote that you cast every 4 years for a president, unless you live in 7 states, your vote practically has zero impact. Anyway, unless you live in Arizona, Georgia, Nevada, North Carolina, Michigan, Pennsylvania, Wisconsin. So any listener who doesn't live in one of those 7 states, your vote, for all intents and purposes, you know,

0: no chance of affecting the outcome. And even if you live in one of those states, it's like a minuscule impact. So I am not saying don't vote. Please vote. But if you are saying my life as a contributor to our greater society, my political life, broadly defined, is only exercised every 4 years, you've reduced your life as a political being to almost inconsequential fashion. And this is where I think if you want to actually contribute and strengthen the society, strengthen the fabric, strengthen the structure, my thing that I'm really trying to call people to is to invest locally. That is where you can actually make a difference. And that politics happens in its most directly impactful way for most people in local politics. And I don't even mean local electoral politics. I mean the state of your schools, your parks, your police department, how you're caring for the immigrants arriving in your own city, your policy on the homelessness. Those are all political issues. They are about the Greeks would call the polis, the community that you live in, the greater good. And so I think where we can live out our faith most powerfully is if we certainly vote, but we actually devote more of our energy to our local communities.
1: Well, I want to say that, you know, neither Judaism nor I think any other religion, though I can't speak for others, is partisan, meaning that you can't open up the Torah and it's not going to tell you vote for this party or the other party because those parties didn't exist. And Torah is eternal and forms of government come and go and different parties and different elected leaders come and go. But what does stay are the values. So even the very first thing that the Torah tells us about human beings is that we're created in the image of God. It's right there in chapter one. And much of the rest of the Torah and of the Jewish Bible and of Jewish law codes, et cetera, is trying to figure out how you put it into practice, right? It's not enough to just say, be nice to each other. Like that doesn't get very far. And so a lot of the tradition is about setting up laws about, okay, well, how do you set up fair courts of justice, for example? What are the rules for judges? How do you make sure that there's a social safety net in your community? How do we make sure that every community is the most just place possible for the largest number of people, is a place where people will be treated like they're images of God? And so I really want to go back to that and say that, you know, people look for religious communities in all sorts of different ways, but I think that something that many of our religious traditions bring to the table is that we are rooted in values and that we should be making those our decisions, both politically and otherwise, based on values. It's not just about pick your political team.
0: I think what Rabbi Jacobs stated is also very much kind of a primary value for Christians. The Genesis account where we're are told we are made in the image of God is part of our scriptures also, and it's foundational. I would add on to that Jesus' interpretation of, you know, the scriptures, the Hebrew scriptures of his day. He pulled out as the two greatest things that you are most important, are foundational, you know, love God with all your heart, mind, soul, body. And the second is love your neighbor as yourself. And so not to keep banging on this drum, but when Jesus says, love your neighbor as yourself, he's directing you to a neighborhood level of concern, that the neighbor around you, the people you live with, the community where you have your parks together, that is the most direct, immediate place where you can show love. And I would say showing love is another way to say treat people in the image of God. And so I think we need to get back to what Jesus meant by that, that our neighborhood matters versus some imagined partisan opponent out there that we don't actually know, but we only see sort of news reports or their posts on social media. That person is not actually your neighbor in a very embodied, direct sense. And so I think the more we get back to our neighborhood, the less partisan we'll be.
2: So I just am kind of reflecting on the idea of love and very much hearing what you're saying, Curtis, about neighborhoods and investing at the local level. Jill, can I start with you? And then Curtis, can you respond about what standards you use when you're starting to think about, do you have like a character test? Like, is that the first thing you do? Jill, are you thinking about how just they are?
1: Yeah, I do think about, as I said, the values and what values this person stands for and whether they're likely to vote in line with what I think my values are. When I think about a character test, I don't need a elected official who I want to go out for a beer with. I don't need to be friends with this person. I want to believe that they are

0: somebody who is not corrupt, who's trustworthy, who's not going to be taking advantage of their position. This is something also that Judaism has a lot to say about it, because we have a lot of stories of kings who did take advantage of their position and a lot of warnings in the Jewish Bible, even before the people get a king. So I'm thinking about the first time that it's that the possibility of a king is really talked about in the book of Deuteronomy. But it says basically, like, this king can't amass so much money, and they can't amass so many horses, and they can't amass women, right? These are the things that kings do. I'm talking about the classic kings, right? And actually what this king is supposed to do is they're supposed to write a scroll of Torah for themselves, and they're supposed to study it. They're basically the symbol of how you use your power to worship God, as opposed to just to accumulate wealth and power for yourself, which is a long way around to saying that I would hope that an elected official understands that their task is to serve the people, that it's public service, it's to represent their constituents. This is very much the role of the prophets in the Bible, but I think it's the role of all of us to hold them to it and to continue to say, wait, this is what's right. I'm going to remind you of it. I'm going to keep poking you. Even when it's uncomfortable, we can't just say, oh, I elected the person I really think is great, and now I'm just going to go back into my hole.
1: I would go back to the belief that love is primary, that love is the highest good that we can seek to advance. And the reality of love is it is personal. Love is about personal character, personal relations, and it's issues, policies, hot takes on things. I'm not saying they don't matter, but they don't love. And so I actually believe when you vote, you ought to actually consider, does this person move our society and move our culture towards greater love or lesser love? Now, that includes perhaps the issues that and the stances they take as more loving or less loving. But I actually really do believe character matters. Like, a leader influences culture. They set the terms for what is acceptable discourse, acceptable behavior. And I want a, you know, just to bring it to the, you know, national level, I want a president that reflects love and that moves our culture towards greater love. And I'm willing to disagree. I'm willing to have that president to have policies or issues that I disagree with. Because you know what? Actually, it is the cultural influence that emanates out from a president that I think has far more lasting impact than any specific issue or policy. Politics is downstream from culture.
2: Everything both of you are describing seems completely countercultural to the way that we think about politics. And even, I would say, the way that we journalists cover politics, right? We think about single issue voters. I don't know that that really exists, but I do think, Curtis, you're saying basically, and tell me if I'm understanding you correctly, you're saying it shouldn't be like abortion or LGBT or whatever. I'm trying to think of hot, but trans rights issues, and this is how I vote. Is that what you're saying? Like, we shouldn't just pick a single issue. Am I understanding that correctly?
1: Yeah, I think issues matter, but I think character matters more. And I would absolutely choose somebody of a high moral character that reflects the values of love, and we might disagree on the issues. I would choose that person. I mean, here would be like, if you want to reduce this down to a character level of a litmus test, right? I would sort of say, well, would I trust this person to babysit my kid? Because that tells me something. Do they have integrity? Will they say do what they say? Or if something bad happens, will they show courage? Can I essentially trust them to love my children? That's a meaningful test. Now, obviously, I don't know them personally. I have to just get some clues. I'm observing their behavior. I'm observing how they react to the people that they do interact with, including reporters, what the history of their personal relationships.
2: We're not high on the love list. Let me just put it that way.
1: You should be. You guys are doing a very important thing. But to me, that really matters. Again, I am not saying issues don't matter. But to boil everything down to one issue is such a narrow slice of life. And the reality is, you know, if you follow the teachings of Jesus, you're going to end up on all sorts of issues differently and also disagree with other Christians of good faith on what's the right interpretation. Like Rabbi Jacob said, there's no straight line you can draw from any of our religious teachings that we're talking about here to any issue. But you can draw a pretty straight line to the kind of person

0: actually is somebody who bears the image of God and who embodies love.
1: So, Curtis, can you talk about like immigration or abortion or the death penalty? And can you just sort of say where those things, as we're just to parse out like the idea of taking single issue voting out of our kind of mental consciousness?
0: Well, what I mean by the fact that single issue just does not give you a proper or an ironclad rule, if you just take kind of evangelicals, you know, the classic standard evangelical view currently in existence, right? Okay, you can make a very strong case, which I hold, that this sort of takes you towards a pro-life stance. But then it's like a whole other set of issues. Well, what's the best specific policies that actually advance that view? And it's not clear. I mean, electing a pro-life president has almost run counter to the actual level of abortions. That like, it does not correlate. It's almost negatively correlated. Just voting for a pro-life president does not mean you're going to get pro-life outcomes that you prefer. And at the same time, if you are, you know, making that pro-life statement because you value life, that the life of a fetus cannot be the only life that you care about. The life of an immigrant, you know, the life of hungry people, the life of homeless, they matter. They matter just as much. And, you know, so you have to weigh all of those lives to sort of cherry pick, this life is the only life I care about, is quite at odds with any understanding of what it means to love your neighbor.
1: Jill, do you agree with Curtis on the idea of starting with character versus issues?
2: Yeah, I'm not sure, like I said, that I can separate the two of them. And there's certainly some elements of character that I would say are beyond the pale. So there might be politicians or elected officials that one might agree with their policy positions, but actually women are not safe around them. One thing that Curtis said that I really do agree with is about the ways in which the model that's set at the top can filter down. I think we've seen this in real time with the current president, who's normalized sexual assault of women and normalized demeaning immigrants and people with disabilities and et cetera, et cetera. You know, I want to know, is this going to be somebody who is going to put policies and laws in place that are going to make this a safer country for everybody?
1: One of the reasons I think there's such a moral dilemma now about, for example, recent candidates who have come out, like to your point, Jill, like the allegations of sexual assault, and then people thinking, well, but I wanted to support this person. And I'm going to say this guy, because in pretty much every instance, it's been a guy. I wanted to support this guy because I think he's going to, for example, help Democrats, and we need more Democrats in power. So I'm going to look the other way. I want to go back to the apocryphal kind of nature of things and ask how you step outside of that, because we can very easily trap ourselves in of thinking like, okay, well, we have to sacrifice character for this policy.
0: I don't think you can. I mean, I think in some ways, Rabbi Jacobs and I are saying the same thing, in the sense that character and your public stance are integrated. I mean, like, another thing that I would say is a mark of somebody that is worthy of our love is they have integrity, that the person together holds their values in a way that actually makes sense, that are consistent with one another. They're not saying one thing and doing another.
2: You know, at least in primaries, this doesn't have to be a zero-sum game. Of course, the difficulty comes when you get to the general election. And like many of us, I'm not always voting for my favorite candidate in the general election. But at the end of the day, I'm making a choice about who do I think is going to bring this country or the city I'm voting in a better direction and make this a better place for the most people. So as we're recording this, it's the afternoon before Tisha B'Av, which is the saddest day in the Jewish calendar. It's the anniversary of the destruction of both temples and many other catastrophic events in Jewish history. And there's this amazing story in the Talmud that I've been thinking about a lot recently, because it feels like it was written yesterday, where basically the city of Jerusalem is under siege by the Romans. And there's a few very wealthy people who come and they say, okay, we have enough supplies that we can support the people for 21 years. Like, this one has grain and this one has wood for, you know, for cooking. And basically the people can outlast the siege. But in the city, there's a group of zealots. And the rabbis of the city say, well, let's go make peace with the Romans. And the zealots say, let's go to war with them. And the rabbis are like, that is not going to work out for us. We're going to lose. And so the zealots go and they burn down these storehouses that have all the food and the firewood that the people need, basically to force them into starvation so that they'll be forced to fight. And so for these zealots, they decided to force a war that ended up with death and destruction because of their purity of politics, right? We have to fight the Romans. We can't just try to survive and to save lives. The position of the zealots is if we can't have what we want, just burn it all down. And there's another position that says we are losing and let's try to get what we can. And let's try to save as many people as we can. Let's try to save this tradition. And, you know, if it hadn't been for that rabbi, maybe I wouldn't be here today, right?
0: I'll just riff on zealots for a moment. In the Christian tradition of where zealots show up is actually in Jesus's first core followers. It's recorded that one of them was Simon the Zealot. So he was clearly known for his political position of burn it all down, you know, kill the Romans, evict them, any means necessary. And so apparently in Jesus's first 12 disciples is somebody who advocated for that position. You know who else is in the 12? This guy named Matthew, and he's known because he's known as Matthew the tax collector, which is the exact opposite of the partisan spectrum, ideological spectrum of the day. A tax collector is collecting taxes for Rome, for the Roman Empire. They would have been viewed by the zealots as a collaborator, and Matthew would have viewed Simon as a sort of radical extremist. And so somehow, you know, Jesus is, I think, expressing that his kingdom is going to encompass, you know, sort of this full range of ideologies. That should tell us something about what it means to follow Jesus.
1: Hey, welcome back. This is Oh God, Now What? Which, let's be honest, is how many of us feel about the midterm elections. I often guest host the NPR show 1A, and not long ago, I interviewed Milak Kiros, the candidate in Colorado who's a member of the Democratic Socialists of America. A listener emailed asking if members of the DSA were automatically anti-Zionist, which got me thinking. Jill Jacobs is a progressive, but she's also a rabbi at a time when support for Israel is declining in the U.S. So I asked her how she's balancing all of that when choosing candidates.
2: So I first want people to know why Jews care about Israel and Israelis, which is Jews aren't just a religion. We're a people, which means that Jews are connected to Jews across the world. And it's why October 7th was so painful for Jews in the United States, because first, many of us had direct relationships to people who were affected by that horrible violence. And also because when other Jews around the world are suffering, Jews everywhere are suffering. And also the land of Israel is, of course, the ancient homeland of the Jewish people. The state of Israel is a modern state created in the moment that many other nation states were created in the period of the late 19th, early 20th century is when empires were falling and lots of nation states were being created, including Israel. And Israel is also important to Jews because part of the reason that Israel was created was because in that moment in nation states, Jews were asking the question of, okay, well, there was a moment when it looked like enlightenment might bring safety for Jews in Western Europe in particular. And it ended up that enlightenment didn't bring that promised safety. And the question that Jews were asking is, how do we make sure that our community is safe, right? Do we want to demand autonomy in the places that we are? So national, political, cultural autonomy where we are, or do we want to get a nation state of our own? And those conversations were very live, really, until the Holocaust brought them to a screeching end. And, you know, particularly the fact that almost no other country around the world, including the United States, would accept Jews is part of why most Jews at the time concluded that there needed to be a Jewish state, and really so did much of the rest of the world. So that's a little bit of background that's important to know. And it's especially important when we're talking about Colorado, because, you know, there was a horrible firebombing of a weekly march for hostages when there were Israeli hostages in Gaza still. in Boulder. And there were some people who said, well, that wasn't an anti-Semitic event. But I think with that position of saying, well, it's not anti-Semitic, or it didn't happen during a religious ritual, or it didn't happen in a synagogue, what that's missing is the fact that those Jews who were there, they were actually observing a Jewish a mitzvah, a Jewish commandment, which is pidyon shvuim, or the return of hostages, which is no different when it comes to commandments than, let's say, keeping Shabbat. But then when we talk about the state of Israel, which is a country just like every other country, and like every other country, it's bound to international human rights and international law and human rights law. And like every other country, it violates that. And so in the case of Israel, we've seen since October 7th, which was in itself a war crime, Israel has then launched a war that included many war crimes. I think that is clear, and that left just horrendous destruction and death in Gaza. You know, more than 70,000 people in Gaza were killed, including thousands of women and children, and that killing continues. And Israel 100% deserves to be held accountable for that. Countries should be held accountable for when they violate the laws of armed conflict, when they commit war crimes, when they violate international law. And that is not saying that Jews care about Israel and care about Israelis and want Israel to continue to exist. Is not at all at odds with saying that Israel has committed horrific crimes and that this war has gone on for too long. And I'll also say that I think that what is best for Israelis is also what's best for Palestinians, which is to have a long-term solution that ensures the human rights, the dignity, and the self-determination of both people, which I believe will best be realized through two sovereign states. So I just said a lot of words, which takes a lot more time than saying Zionist or anti-Zionist, because those terms, to me, just obscure everything. Somebody can say they're Zionist and mean, I think that Israel should continue to exist as a Jewish state. Somebody can say I'm Zionist and I want to destroy Gaza, which is, in my opinion, completely unacceptable. And people can say I'm anti-Zionist and mean everything from I want there to be one democratic state for Israelis and Palestinians, which is, you know, a political position that one can argue whether it's reasonable. Somebody can say I'm anti-Zionist and I don't think Israel should have been created in the first place. And there are people who say I'm anti-Zionist and all the Jews in Israel should leave and go back to Poland, which is not where most of them are from, but that's another point. You know, and I think that is just as unacceptable as saying all the Palestinians should leave. Whereas if you say to somebody like, what's your connection to that place? Do you have connections to Israelis, to Palestinians? Have you ever been there? What do you see on the news? What are you thinking about? What are you worried about? What do you think should happen there? It's an entirely different conversation.
0: You know, it's interesting that it seems like every religious community has some litmus test issue that defines it. You know, for the evangelical Christian community, it's Trump, not Trump, pro-Trump, anti-Trump, MAGA, anti-MAGA. And so it's really interesting how even our own communities are getting sort of facing these political litmus tests that sort, divide, make even our own internal communities and us versus them context.
1: Jill, do you feel like that's, I wanted to ask you about Zoran Mamdani, the New York mayor, who was actually at your event for Trua recently. Can you explain just sort of like what's behind that and if that's a practical example of what you're talking about here and why you think it's important to have a relationship with him?
2: Yeah, I mean, Mayor Mamdani and I have had many conversations, and it's clear that we are never going to agree. Well, I can't say never, but we do not agree on what the best solution is for Israelis and Palestinians. That said, nobody has yet invited us, either of us, to the negotiating table, nor is there actually a negotiating table.
1: That's a very good point.
2: if there's negotiations, they'll be between Israelis and Palestinians and the international community.
1: They're not asking you about a one or two state solution.
2: And if they invite the two of us, great, we'll go. We'll probably have a really good conversation, but we are not going to figure it out in New York City. And we can continue to talk about that. And we can also talk about the words that people use to have these conversations. And just to give, you know, an example, I think that, you know, Mayor Mamdani has reached out to many members of the Jewish community and had lots of conversations and visited different Jewish communities. And I think that we've seen this in the way that he shifted his language, that particularly around the term globalize the Intifada, which isn't a term that he ever personally used. But when he was first asked about people in the pro-Palestine movement using it, he kind of tried to give an academic explanation, and he tried a few other things.
1: I'm actually not familiar. Can you explain more about that term?
2: Globalize the Intifada?
1: Yeah.
2: Yeah, so I don't want to try to explain why people use it, because I really don't agree with the usage of the term, and I don't want to try to put words in other people's mouths. But I'll say that when Jews hear that term, what many of us think about is the Second Intifada in Israel in 2000-2001, where I was living personally. I was living in Jerusalem. I lost a friend and her boyfriend who were killed in a bus bombing. I remember that feeling of trying to figure out, is this restaurant safe, or is anybody going to bomb this restaurant this moment? Like, it's very scary, you know. And we also just passed the anniversary of the Amia bombing in Buenos Aires in the 90s that was most likely carried out by Hezbollah. And when many Jews, myself included, hear the term globalize the Intifada, we think about the violence of the Second Intifada. And we also think about those who are taking their anger about Israel out on Jewish communities in the United States, in Europe, in Australia. But I think once Meir Mamdani heard from Jewish community members that when many of us hear that phrase, we hear carry out a terror attack against a synagogue in New York City. He went on New York One, actually, and talked about how he had heard that from members of the Jewish community and how, therefore, he would discourage the use of the phrase. And that is through conversation and relationship. It doesn't come through yelling at people in op-ed pages or on social media. And I also think that there's a lot of things that the Jewish community and he can really agree on. And I think it's a mistake, a huge mistake, that some part of the New York Jewish community has just declared war on him and said, we want nothing to do with the mayor of New York City, who has so much responsibility for day-to-day life in New York City, whether our kids have daycare, what our apartments cost, etc., and has very little impact on the Middle East. And it's okay and reasonable to hold him to using language that's going to keep Jews safe. And you do that in conversation, not just through declaring him to be the enemy.
0: What Rabbi Jacobs described as, you know, this priority on the local is the drumbeat I've been trying to sound. We just have very little influence, to nil, over these broad issues. And so why would we try to essentially nationalize local politics?
1: I wonder if both of you can give me a sense of what you think about what your religious obligation is to voting and where voting fits into the sphere of your religious obligation to be a good citizen.
0: Again, this, I think, shows where I think the priority is on between voting and local action. So I'll just give you an example of this. I voted for Biden over Trump. I would do that, you know, sort of most pretty much, you know, 10 out of 10 times. But one of the things that I took great exception with when Biden ended up being a president was his withdrawal from Afghanistan. I thought it was done hastily, done in a way that betrayed the trust of Afghan allies on the ground, that caused massive chaos. And I think that was another example of where you couldn't have predicted in your election vote that would happen, but it did happen. And so it's not like I regret the vote for Biden. I would do it again. But that's an example of where, boy, on that issue, I strongly disagree with him. And I think that was a really poor decision, poor action of his use of presidential power. Now, having said that, okay, I can hold all of those positions. Does that really actually change anything? Does that actually make me a more loving, better person? Does that actually extend my range of love out into the world anyway? No, it doesn't. Here's what does, is that one of the results of the withdrawal is we got this flood of Afghan refugees into our country, and in fact, into my community here in the Bay Area, because we have a large Afghan population here already. So a lot of the resettlement efforts were directed here. And there are all these institutions that were tasked with doing that. And those institutions, local institutions, essentially involved in the local polis, were really struggling. And they were struggling, especially here in the Bay Area, to find places to house these refugees, even at a temporary level. So my wife and I have built a accessory dwelling unit in our backyard. It's like an in-law unit or something like that. One of the main reasons was we wanted to extend that resource out to our neighbor, and especially the neighbor we didn't know, following the lines of the good parable of the Good Samaritan, somebody who's on the other side of the road. That neighbor that is being left out to dry in a highly vulnerable position, exposed to violence, is the Afghan refugee arriving in our community. In almost every religion, one of the highest priorities of how you live out your faith in the public sphere is that you welcome the stranger, you welcome the neighbor you don't know. That's how I'm intersecting most tangibly, most effectively, and in a way that frankly shapes my own character, shapes my own capacity to love more, because it was also a challenge to have a family of six, you know, living in our backyard. But, you know, that wife was a wife of somebody who was serving the American military as a translator and lost her husband. And so, right, we can make all the proclamations and votes and post on social media, whatever we want about whatever national or even international issue you want. In the end of the day, it's like, are you going to welcome somebody? Are you going to make a decision to share your resources with somebody? That is where you're going to live out your faith most decisively.
2: Yeah. So I very much agree with Curtis that voting every 4 years and then going back to sleep is certainly not enough. There's a lot that we need to do in between. There's a text that I love in the Talmud that says that if a person is moving to a new place, that after they're there, they're living there for 30 days, they have to contribute to the soup kitchen, basically the food that would be given out every single day. And then when they're there a little longer, they contribute to more of a long-term fund for those in need, and then a little longer, a clothing fund, right? So it's a less immediate need and a burial fund, and then ultimately the infrastructure of the city walls. And they don't talk about voting because, you know, Jews did not have autonomy in this period. But there's this idea that when you move into a city, you're already obligated in the very basic food needs of other people in the city who you might not even met those people or seen them. And as you invest more in the community, you are invested more in the long-term needs, right? Infrastructure, city walls, that's a very long-term need. And I would throw voting in here. Voting is an investment in the long-term needs of our cities and our states and our countries, but it's not enough. We want to both continue to push that person, even if they're our favorite candidate ever, we're going to disagree with them at some point, and also invest beyond our communities to do what we can, whether it's like Curtis said, that's really beautiful, of welcoming a family into your home or donating to the local tzedakah funds or getting involved in local activism or whatever you can do to try to make your city or your state or your country the best place possible.
1: Jill, Curtis, thank you. I really appreciate it.
2: Thank you so much.
0: It's been a pleasure having this conversation. Thank you for hosting it.
1: Thanks for listening. I'm Nyla Boodoo. You can find Oh God Now What on Substack. If you sign up for the newsletter emails each week, you'll get bonus and behind the scenes content and join the conversation with other people listening to each episode. Oh God, Now What is a co-production of PRX Productions, Glad You're Here, and Rhyme Media. Our production team is Nick Minoni, Robin Lin, Genevieve Sponsler, Sandra Lopez Monsalve, and Edwin Ochoa. The executive producer at Rhyme Media is Dan Bobkoff, and at PRX Productions, it's Jocelyn Gonzalez. Our theme music is by Hansdale Shi. Oh God, Now What is made possible by the John Templeton Foundation.

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This is Bird Note. That's a killdeer, one of the most widespread and commonly seen shorebirds in North America. It's a handsome bird with a brown back and a distinctive pair of black bands across its white breast. You can probably hear why this bird has been nicknamed the chattering plover. But killdeer aren't strictly shorebirds. In fact, they can be found a long way from water. You might spot one nesting on the shoulder of a road, on a golf course, or even on a construction site. Since killdeer don't always pick the safest places to lay their eggs, they've developed a clever way to protect their young. They use the art of distraction. When it spots a predator close by, the killdeer parent will pretend it has a broken wing. Calling loudly and limping along as it stretches out one wing and fans its tail, the predator, thinking it spied an easy meal, zeroes in on the parent and leaves the nest alone. And this technique seems to work. One scientist observed that the broken wing act distracted potential predators more than 99% of the time. For Bird Note, I'm Mary McCann.

0: This is Bird Note. As a kid, artist David Shepherd would sketch all the flora and fauna he saw. His true love was for plants. But when he moved to Hawaii to study botany, he realized
1: Hawaii is special because its main character is birds. Birds were the dominant species in terms of animal life. And so all the plants really co-evolved with the birds. You can see that in just how specific the beaks of different species are to the shapes of the flowers here. And so that became part of my art.
0: David now designs aloha shirts featuring the native plants and wildlife of Hawaii. One design features the i'iwi, a Hawaiian honey creeper.
1: So the i'iwi birds dart from flower to flower to flower very quickly. Well, the Hawaiians saw this and they thought of the metaphor that it was like procreation, the metaphor for the health of the forest, because only in its procreation can it exist.
0: Then, hidden among the trees, David has drawn kahuli, or native land snails.
1: Their existence in the forest is special because if they were around, it was said that the forest would sing. And songs are also a very important element of Hawaiian culture because it's how things are passed on from generation to generation. It's how you communicate what the world is. So these snails are singing, right? And then you have the birds that are a symbolic of procreation. And so the combination is that this is Hawaii. This is the perpetuation of it.
0: See pictures of David's designs at our website, birdnote.org. I'm Mark Bramhill. This is Bird Note. Ornithologist and poet J. Drew Lanham often writes about his experience as a black man in the outdoors, both the joy of being in nature and the racism he faces in the field. Sometimes that's led him to bird in places that others might overlook. And one time, looking for sparrows inspired a poem celebrating these little brown birds.
2: Sparrow envy. Were I the sparrow, brown-backed, skittish, and small, I would find haven in thorniest thickets, search far and wide for fields lain fallow, treasure the unkempt, worship the unmown, covet the weed-strewn row. I would slink between sedges, chip unseen from brambles, skulk deep within hedges, and desire the ditches grown wild. I would find great joy in the mist-sodden morning, sing humble pleas from the highest weeds, and plead for the gray days to stay.
0: 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You can find it on our website, birdnote.org. I'm Mark Bramhill.
3: Due process. What is it? Who gets it? I'm Robert Reich, and this is a short take from Inequality Media and KALW. There's been some misinformation about this fundamental right that's guaranteed by the U.S. Constitution.
4: Your Secretary of State says everyone who's here, citizens and non-citizens, deserve due process. Do you agree, Mr. President?
5: I don't know. I'm not a lawyer.
3: Well, I am a lawyer, and I've argued before the Supreme Court. The Fifth Amendment to the Constitution explicitly says no person shall be deprived of life, liberty, or property without due process of law. If you're an immigrant who has been detained by ICE, you are entitled to a notice of the charges against you. The government must also provide you with a charging document, often called a notice to appear, outlining the reasons for potential deportation. You have the right to present evidence before an immigration judge to show why you should not be deported. You might be seeking asylum, for example, or have a student visa or green card, and you have the right to appeal the decision to a higher court. You cannot simply be ripped off the streets and deported without a chance to defend yourself. That would be a clear violation of due process. Our country was founded on the idea that government cannot arbitrarily take away your rights and that everyone has a right to defend themselves. And that really means everyone. The word person in the Fifth Amendment makes no distinction between citizens and non-citizens. And the Supreme Court has reaffirmed this multiple times. Conservative and liberal justices have agreed. Due process is a fundamental constitutional protection to ensure that all of us can maintain our life, liberty, and our property, regardless of who we are or where we come from.
0: This is Bird Note. Ornithologist and poet J. Drew Lanham often writes about his experience as a black man in the outdoors, both the joy of being in nature and the racism he faces in the field. Sometimes that's led him to bird in places that others might overlook. And one time, looking for sparrows inspired a poem celebrating these little brown birds.
2: Sparrow envy. Were I the sparrow, brown-backed, skittish, and small, I would find haven in thorniest thickets, search far and wide for fields lain fallow, treasure the unkempt, worship the unmown, covet the weed-strewn row. I would slink between sedges, chip unseen from brambles, skulk deep within hedges, and desire the ditches grown wild. I would find great joy in the mist-sodden morning, sing humble pleas from the highest weeds, and plead for the gray days to stay.
0: 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I'm Mark Bramhill.

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2: More humidity coming up for Oxford and the northern counties. Low 70s overnight. Skies will be clear. We're in the mid-90s with a heat index of about 100 on Monday. Should be sunny. Starkville and the central areas, mid-70s overnight. Skies will be clear. Hot and humid on Monday and Tuesday. Our highs in the upper 90s. Lots of sun and the heat index at about 106. For Hattiesburg and the southern and coastal areas, overnight looks cloudy. We're in the upper 70s with a few showers. Rain and thunderstorms most of the day on Monday. We'll stay in the upper 80s. Rain looks pretty likely all day Tuesday. I'm meteorologist Steve Hamilton. 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
3: Here we are. Here we are. We are anticipating. There it is. There it is.
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3: That's the picture. You see it for yourself. There it is.
6: It's to the best of our knowledge. I'm Ann Strainchamps. Feeling a little cooped up these days? Tired of living life online? Yeah, me too. In fact, you know what? Let's go for a walk. Part of the experience of walking is stopping. To let the senses connect with the sounds, the smells, the colors of the natural world. Adults often have to remind themselves to do this, but it comes pretty naturally to kids. And those early moments of wonder can be formative experiences.
7: When I was maybe 12, I was totally in love with amphibians and the rural area north of Hamburg. Those ponds, which are now long gone, they have been rationalized away, but there were these little ponds in the landscape, and I spent days, maybe even weeks, alone traveling to these ponds and just looking if I'd find some beautiful unknown amphibians. And I remember when I, for the first time, didn't only see frogs and toads, but I found a newt. It was late winter, so it was maybe March or something. It was kind of cold, and I remember lying on my belly, and I couldn't believe the treasure I found. And I was watching this animal hanging in the water. They come up and gasp for air, and then they just slowly sink down. And I was transfixing this animal, this newt. It stared into me and through me and drew me in, and I found myself in this other body and found my ecstasy in this simple, relaxed, generous, just being there. I knew that somehow this was the hinge of the universe at that moment. It was just revolving around this connection between two beings who are one being in the end.
6: Andreas Weber grew up to become a biologist and a philosopher. He lives in Berlin, and when Steve Paulson was there, they went for a walk.
8: Where are we right now?
7: We are in the Grunewald forest, which is a huge forest inside the city of Berlin, about maybe 15 kilometers. So I go here when I need closer contact to the more than human world. Sorry.
8: No, it's all right.
7: Morgen.
9: That phone call is a reminder that even when we're in the middle of this forest, civilization is close by. And that's what Andreas is here to remind me. There's no clean line between what's human and what's nature. Andreas Weber is a biologist and philosopher with a very unconventional way of describing the natural world. In fact, he's the first scientist I've ever met who talks about love as a basic principle of biology. It's part of what he calls an erotic ecology. And this very sensory, hands-on understanding of the world, his biology of wonder, has won Andreas admirers around the world. And it brought me here today, deep in the Grunewald forest, with his little poodle Absa trotting along beside us on a mission to find a tiny oak tree.
10: Hören wir uns dann gleich. Gut, ciao. Brought some water because I need to try to bring back to life our little baby oak. Can you see the little stem coming out without any leaves? It's actually a sad story. My wife gave that to me 2 years ago for my birthday, and we planted it together. If you get an oak for a birthday, you need to plant it in a forest. And for some reason, during our absence in the last months, somebody or something broke it. So doesn't have any leaves anymore and looks a little bit sad. But it's still green under the bark, so I'm giving water to it. It will take some time.
11: Yeah, no, that's totally fine.
10: Because the soil is so dry that the water doesn't sink in rapidly. So you'll see this.
11: Okay, that's fine.
10: I mean, it's a sort of meditation way.
9: As Andreas sits down in the dirt to water his tree, he tells me something I never would have guessed. His baby oak was almost certainly eaten by wild boars.
11: Wait, there are wild boars in this park here?
10: Yeah. They're wild boars.
11: So we might see one today?
10: Yeah, but it's... They are there, maybe like 150 meters there behind you in the forest. And they even come out of the forest into the streets. And they're in the gardens.
11: Are there any violent interactions between boars and people?
10: No, they're basically peaceful, but sometimes they're impressive. And when I started my relationship with my now wife, often instead of going out and hanging out in bars or whatever, we went to the forest and we put out our picnic blanket and had a glass of wine. And then the white boars came and the dog sat there, very anxious, the little poodle. No, but they're around, and it's a kind of coexistence. And I mean, if we met one, he or she would stare at us from a 20 meters distance and then probably grunt and run off.
11: Well, in some ways, that gives it extra meaning. Nature is not just out there, it's where we live.
10: Yeah, absolutely.

0: when you come out here, you want to commune with the more than human world. And so from a biologist's perspective, what might you be noticing that I don't notice as someone who doesn't have your kind of background?
1: Yeah. I think the first thing is you are already noticing it because it's a question of just being here and sinking in the surroundings. So you feel the wind stirring these birches at the fringe of the forest and the pines a little bit behind. And maybe you saw these two crows playing in the bigger pine a little bit. Can you hear the wind now starting to slightly making the birch leaves rustle?
2: Yeah.
1: It's like meeting a spirit through its body in a way and being greeted in some way or another because it touches you when it floats around my hair and touches my skin. So it's a communion in a way.
0: Does the wind feel alive to you?
1: Absolutely. Absolutely. Particularly today, it has a very delicate and interesting character right now. Now it feels alive and as a movement in the atmosphere which comprises us all and which makes all the bodies somehow stir and which is the chamber of exchange between my body and the body of the plant. What I exhale is what they eat. And what they breathe out is what I need to breathe in to exist. So it's truly the shared substance of our bodies. Oh, do you feel the wind coming in right now? And can you see that the sky is a little bit darker behind the trees? And so there's this gust of wind now coming. I can't help to feel that I'm deeply communicating with all these other bodies, which are then in a way parts of a larger body of which my body is again a part.
0: One thing that I find so striking about how you describe all of this is it's so sensory. It's obviously partly what you're looking at, but it's also what it feels like. We haven't even talked about how it smells, but it's kind of this whole body response to the environment that we're in.
1: It is. It is a totally sensual experience. And what you're experiencing is a kind of embodied argument for why I'm calling the whole field of interacting bodies erotic ecology, because it's mediated by your own body, which longs for continuation and for contact with other bodies, which isn't to be confused with sex or something.

0: This is, well, let me see, where's, flower is already gone. This is some St. John's wort, which is very modest, but you always find it here.
1: When you say there's this drive to have contact with other beings, do you mean this in a biological sense, in a metaphorical sense?
0: I mean it in all possible senses, which are all linked together. So clearly there is a biological need to be in contact with other beings, and not only in contact, but in intimate exchange, as we breathe in what they breathe out, and we actually eat them, and they eat us. So that's a huge metabolism in one huge flesh, in a way. So on that level, we can't avoid contact, and we don't want to avoid it because it's so beautiful. Do you hear the wind, which is now even slightly changing direction? Now it's coming from behind your back, in a way. And do you also see that the light with these typically northern German clouds is completely dramatically changing when there's a cloud covering the sun, or just sailing by the sun? It's a pretty interesting day today that you came here, so good.
1: But most scientists would say, okay, these are mechanical processes. Wind is sort of molecules interacting in a certain way in the air. You're taking this to a whole different level.
0: Yeah, but I mean, they would be right, because there surely are mechanical phenomena. But what you say reminds me of a colleague when I was on a seminar on a German North Sea island some years ago. And part of that seminar was a spectacular evening walk when the sun was setting in the west in this flaming red sky with dark clouds. It was really a beautiful North Sea evening. And I had breakfast with that colleague the next morning, and he told me, that was so beautiful. But you know, as a scientist, it just can't be. I don't have any explanation. So it's just nothing. It's just completely neutral. And that's actually bothering me slightly. And I said to him, no, you know, that science goes wrong there. So it's a very dangerous idea to think we are minds, or we have minds, and the remainder of the world is just stuff. It's just exactly bringing us where we are, to burning Amazon and burning Arctic and all this predicament we're in at the moment. But that's the mechanical takeover of the phenomenon of life. It's so important that it's not like you learn in school. Children learn in school, at least in many schools in Germany, they learn that you're a machine fueled by food, like you have an exhaust and out goes the burned fuel. And it's not true.
1: You're really saying we need a revolution in biology.
0: Yes.
1: I mean, sort of the Darwinian view, or maybe it's a certain interpretation of Darwin, that it's all about competition. That just doesn't cut it anymore.
0: Yeah, I mean, that's the basic performance of all of us, is not to function mechanically and compete, but to create ourselves from something which flows through us all the time. And this creation can only be done in communion with others. That's the kind of magical and enigmatic thing about biology. So you need others which can breathe your breath and give you back something in order to create yourself from this matter which flows through you. So this gives a totally different picture from a picture in which tiny machines are competing for resources. Beautiful, the wind, isn't it? That was also interesting. That was a raven. There it goes. It's beautiful. It's nice. Can you sit there?
2: I'm good here.
0: Just get your...
2: Yep.
0: Yeah. Clothing a little bit dirty. That's erotic ecology.
1: There's one other word that I do want to make sure we talk about, and that's love.
0: Yeah.
1: Because that figures prominently in your ecology. And again, I don't think this is just a metaphorical idea for you. I mean, how far can we take the idea of love into an ecological understanding?
0: Yeah. I think we need to take it very far into it. And at the same time, we need to carefully understand what love means.

0: I'm going so far to say that ecosystems are love processes. We see a beautiful productivity, and that's a manifestation of a love process to my eyes. And I'd say that if we go here and feel good, then love is happening. And actually, we are kind of required to reciprocate. So we can't just go here. We shouldn't just go here and take and then go back. So that's one of the reasons I took over the obligation to water some of the plants when they are suffering, to give me the feeling that I'm not only taking something beautiful, but I'm also nourishing something beautiful. That, again, is part of this love relationship.
1: One final question. For our listeners who are inspired by what you've been saying and want some kind of takeaway for their day-to-day life, I mean, how can they experience, have these kinds of connections with the natural world?
0: Yeah, we don't need expertise to do this, and we don't need a nature preserve to do this. But on a more concrete level, I'd say go and sit with a plant and just be there. Even if it might feel weird at the beginning, continue doing this, and it will start to feel really good and resourceful after a while. It's a sort of exercise which is called a sit spot. And you can do it everywhere. I mean, even in the middle of a city, you'll find some places where you can be with the wind which rushes through the leaves. To many, this might feel unfamiliar and even disturbing because you're losing time. Sitting 10 minutes there, it's like losing 10 minutes of your day. But on the other hand, you're gaining time because then you have 10 minutes in which you can be in what you always already are, namely a relationship of mutuality with the remainder of the world.
2: That was Steve Paulson talking with eco-philosopher Andreas Weber, the author of several books, including The Biology of Wonder and Matter and Desire, An Erotic Ecology. That's a story from To the Best of Our Knowledge, where curiosity is a passion and a way of life. Check out our podcast at ttbook.org.
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4: This is Bird Note. Ornithologist and poet J. Drew Lanham often writes about his experience as a black man in the outdoors, both the joy of being in nature and the racism he faces in the field. Sometimes that's led him to bird in places that others might overlook. And one time, looking for sparrows inspired a poem celebrating these little brown birds.
5: Sparrow envy. Were I the sparrow, brown-backed, skittish, and small, I would find haven in thorniest thickets, search far and wide for fields lain fallow, treasure the unkempt, worship the unmown, covet the weed-strewn row. I would slink between sedges, chip unseen from brambles, skulk deep within hedges, and desire the ditches grown wild. I would find great joy in the mist-sodden morning, sing humble pleas from the highest weeds, and plead for the gray days to stay.
4: 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I'm Mark Bramhill.
2: It's To the Best of Our Knowledge. I'm Anne Strainchamps.
1: And I'm Steve Paulson.
2: What do you hear when you listen to jazz? The sound of America or Africa? Or the musical bridge between them? Jazz and other popular music grew out of the experience of slavery and forced migration.
1: And maybe because of that, has often expressed ideas about freedom.
3: I don't know how it happened. I guess it's word of mouth. Something like R&B music.
6: You know, I was...
3: Back then, it was something you couldn't get access to easily. So people used to have these little informal networks where you could get Earth, Wind & Fire records or Michael Jackson or whatever. You couldn't get the stuff on the radio. I remember there was one program which was allowed on the radio which played black music from America. Otherwise, the state told you what you could listen to. And most of what was on the radio was stuff that we would not identify with as black youth. Don't stop till you get enough, people. So just getting access to music from outside, I guess because they imposed restrictions on it, it suddenly became desirable.

0: This is historian Valmont Lane. We met him at a conference at the University of Addis Ababa. And after we had lunch in the cafeteria, we sat down and asked him about his own musical history.
1: And he says when he was growing up, black music, wherever it came from, could be dangerous. It was the soundtrack for his generation's revolution.
2: I grew up in Cape Town, in District 6 initially, and then on what's called the Cape Flats, which was the outlying townships to which people had been banished. I'm designated as colored under the old system, which means that I'm a minority within a black majority. I was born in 1966, which was also the year that the South African apartheid state declared District 6 a white area. I'm of a generation that became radicalized because of it, and eventually the generation that drove apartheid out. I often think of images of other places where war is happening, in a sense, like Palestine and so on, where buildings where kids grow up or play cowboys and crooks among broken buildings. That's my memory of the place. When I was 10 years old, a 1976 riots happened, and I remember kids were being shot and there was a lot of violence. From the window of our apartment, I could see the teenagers of the time learning to make petrol bombs and then running out to go and find cops to throw it at. Our band started because some of the kids who could play the guitar and sing decided we need to write songs that speak about what's happening. So we would take a famous song by Elvis Presley, for example. Jailer's rock became Mandela's rock. So let's rock around the clock, everybody. Let's march to Mandela's cell. Or it's now or never.
3: It's now or never.
2: Give us our rights.
3: Come hold me tight.
2: We'll fight forever.
3: Kiss me, my darling.
2: Release Mandela. Our great leader.
3: It's now or never. My love.
2: I was learning to play the guitar in the early 80s, and by 1985 I was a soloist. I performed some original stuff.
4: What you?
2: A song that was recently revived. It also a tribute to Mandela called Nelson the Island, which became one of the signatures of our band.

I guess I was also a teenager, so I was asking questions naturally. But as a young person, I'm also beginning to realize that there's a whole body of experience of music that I have no access to because it's been forced into exile. Jazz, remember the vision of apartheid is to ruralize black life. Apartheid created this idea that black people can only ever be tribal. And so they need to live in their tribal homelands. If you've got black people, they have no business being in cities unless they're there to work on a temporary basis. So jazz creates all kinds of false hope for black people. They should not be aspiring to living in cities or being sophisticated or studying mathematics or all kinds of other things. South African jazz was literally uprooted from South Africa. And it landed in New York, it landed in London, in Zurich, in other places.

the 1976 generation is, of course, the generation of people like Cyril Ramaphosa, who's now the president of South Africa. The generation after that, which is my generation, I guess, is the explosion that happened around 1985. The kids who were out on the streets had already internalized what black consciousness was teaching. So they were radicalized in cultural terms. We articulated our anger in Afrikaans. Street Afrikaans, not the Afrikaans of the educated white elite, but of the black majority.

0: Remember in 1976, kids were rejecting Afrikaans. In 1985, kids, I guess an analogy is with the queer movement, where being queer was an insult, and then later on it became a term of mobilization. Afrikaans became a language of mobilization. And for me, that was amazing. The Genuines, this punk group, they had an album called Guma. Guma music, Guma, is a word that has been attached to the music of the slaves at the Cape. And Cape Town is unique because it is one of the few places on the African continent where slaves were being imported from other places. So unlike the rest of the continent where slaves are being exported to the United States, to the Americas, Cape Town was importing slaves and building an economy based on slavery. So Guma is the music of the colored people. And when I listen to the Genuines, this punk group, they take in Guma music and the sensibilities. So often it's intangible sensibilities. It's in language, it's in mannerisms, in the peculiar local expression. And they're making an argument for Guma music as part of a broader South African vision. So they're saying, this is not something that is only applicable to colored people. This is something with which we can have a much broader global canvas. As long as you're speaking within your community with a sense of integrity, you can do anything with any kind of music. The idea of being able to party to music that was being made by people in our own community, in the language that we spoke, I think that more than anything inspired me to take part in the struggle.
1: Belmont Lane is a former curator at the District 6 Museum, and he's a next-generation fellow at the Center for Humanities Research at the University of the Western Cape.
2: Under apartheid, there was only one kind of music black musicians were supposed to make. Traditional, meaning tribal, or at least a white conception of what tribal was.
1: Apartheid forced a generation of jazz artists out of South Africa and into clubs in Europe and the U.S.
2: Gwen Ansell is a writer and jazz scholar who's been documenting the South African jazz scene ever since she first encountered it in the late 60s. She became friends with and personally interviewed many of the major players, both those who left and those who stayed.
3: A lovely story is that of the multi-instrumentalist Ndiko Kaba. He was doing a recording session with a band for the South African Broadcasting Corporation, and the producer said to the piano player, "I don't want you doing anything else, just stay on that one note, go ting, ting, ting, ting, ting." Ndiko said, "That was the point when I realized I could no longer stay with this degenerate artistry." He didn't get out until a few years later, but that was when his decision was made. All kinds of hideous and identity-erasing horrors were perpetrated on them when they performed. There are fairly famous cases of black musicians being forced to perform behind a screen while a white musician mimed their instrumentalism in front of that screen. If you can imagine the psychological impact of erasure that that had on black musicians, it is, looking back on it, truly horrifying.
4: You call it a form of symbolic annihilation.
3: It is indeed.
2: Gwen, when did you start listening to jazz in South Africa?
3: Well, my history's slightly weird. When I'm not South African by birth, and I started listening to South African jazz in Oxford, where I was at university. I think the first black South African jazz I ever heard was a combo with, at the front, Dudu Pukwana, the saxophonist, and Mongezi Feza, the trumpeter. Those people would have been titans wherever they were born and wherever they were making music.
4: Now, those were some of the original members of the Blue Notes, weren't they?
3: They were indeed, yes.
4: From what I've read, they kind of set Europe on fire.
3: Oh, very much so.
4: Somebody you interviewed said it was because they were so comfortable in the free space. I love that idea of the music itself, free jazz, providing this kind of free, liberatory space.
3: Well, let me tell you about what another South African musician who worked on the free scene in Europe, a percussionist called Tebe Le Pere, said when I interviewed him. He basically said, you know this stuff of sitting around in a circle and just improvising? He said, we've been doing that back home in our communities for generations. It was nothing new to me. These European musicians seemed to think it was some big deal, but it was nothing new to me.
4: Those years, I think that those are the years that people have called the dead years. There's this story that jazz was just shut down in South Africa.
3: Yes, and I contest that very, very strongly. Not everyone left the country. It was very much an underground and risky enterprise. I can't count the number of young musicians who talked to me about going to so-and-so's place, and so-and-so's place would be either a formal or an informal drinking spot, where musicians played, where older musicians mentored younger musicians. Winston Mankunku is a very good example of that.
4: Tell us his story.
3: Okay, Winston Mankunku Ngozi was born in the Western Cape in a small community called Retreat. He went off to do his initiation, as all young men in the Xhosa-speaking community did. And as was told to me, when you came back from that, you'd either form a band or you'd form a sports team. Winston Mankunku's most famous recording is a recording called Yagalinkomo, the Bellowing Bull, which was a nice, rural, tribal-sounding title that didn't upset the censors. But Mankunku himself said to me that after shows, people would come up to him and they'd say, don't worry, Bro Winnie, we know what you're singing about. This song, he said, was for the black man's pain. So the bellowing bull was the bull being led to slaughter. For many South African horn men, the horn was an extension of their human voice anyway. It wasn't that they saw singing and playing as two completely separate things. And in the parts where Mankunku features, there is this astounding, roaring, anguished cry from his saxophone.
4: I know that became one of the most important and transformational albums of South African jazz. Winston Mankunku himself, I think, never got paid for it.
3: He did eventually get some small grudging payments, but I think we have to make it very clear the way the white studios were run. Black musicians came in at night, they were given one take, and I know that on one of the tunes on one of the albums that the group made at that time, the pianist Ibrahim Khalil Shihab still can't bear to listen to one of those numbers because there was an error and he wanted the time to go back over it and deal with it. And the engineer said, no, you know, your time's up. And basically the engineers would say really dismissive things like, I want to get home, finish up, hurry up now, why are you wasting time? Again, no dignity, no recognition of their creativity as artists. That was what they lived with.
4: Wow. Was it dangerous even to go to a recording session? I mean, it would have been after curfew.
3: You'd probably be okay if you arrived while it was still light. It was going home that was when you were likely to be picked on and hassled. This is part of the political assertiveness of South African jazz, is it's an occupation at night when black people are supposed to be imprisoned in their homes and their townships. But if alongside that you were seen to be engaged in politics, or your music sounded too suspicious, or you actually were engaged in politics, because many South African jazz musicians very courageously led double lives and actually assisted the struggle, then of course it became even more dangerous, although the most famous musical martyr is not in fact a jazz musician, but a choral musician, Vuyisile Mini, who actually sang his own compositions as he walked to the gallows. But yes, it was not a safe life.
4: Wow.
3: It is so inspiring that people were able to create music of the beauty of, let's say, Jacques Alain Como under those conditions.
4: You know, that often it seems to me the underlying assumption is that jazz started in America and then people in other countries grafted on some of their own culture's musical ideas. But I'm not sure that that's exactly right, because I think there are plenty of people who would say, no, jazz is African.
3: I don't think that is right. Certainly when I have interviewed South African musicians about what they heard and identified with when they heard early American imported records, the constant refrain is it sounded a little bit like our music here. Jazz, as it's mainstream recognized, is certainly an American phenomenon because it marks the coming together of those influences with the Western influences, the Western instruments. But that's not where it started. Jazz is an African music. It's a music that came from Africa, went to America, and in the case of South Africa, came back to Africa again.
4: Writer and jazz scholar Gwen Ansell talking from her home in Johannesburg. She wrote a landmark history of jazz under apartheid called Soweto Blues. And if you want to hear more of those classic tracks or hear what younger jazz artists are doing in South Africa today, we made a playlist for you. 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
5: 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In high school, I would hear, you know, reports on NPR from, it was Ann Cooper at the time, it was the Moscow correspondent, and just sort of lying in my room and listening to this and imagining myself in the Soviet Union.
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5: My dad would go, why are you just lying there? 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And I'm like, I'm listening to the radio. And it's like this thing where you could be doing something but doing nothing, you know, at the same time. Your eyes are looking at something, but they're seeing internally, too. They're seeing the story.
6: This is PRX Remix. Never-ending stories for the days you want to lie on the floor of your room and see something else.
7: I always wanted to learn how to surf. Surfing is the only sport with its own music. Baseball has the Wurlitzer organ, and football has the marching band. But surf music actually describes the thing itself. I love surf music, and for a long time, I thought I could learn to surf just by listening to the music alone. Like the Mermen, my favorite group. A bass, a drummer, a lead guitar. They became my teachers, and I learned a great deal from them. I walked around, ate, slept, and worked with Jim Thomas's liquid reverb stuck in my head like a cosmic mantra. But there came a point this last summer when I realized my study could go no farther, and in order to progress, I'd actually have to get wet. So I went online and found a surf school on the web. It was in the surf mecca of the world, the north shore of Oahu, and the advertisement said that the students camped out on the beach, right next to the ocean. It seemed perfect, so I signed up. No questions asked.

0: But when I got there to the campground on the northern tip of the island, I realized the school was not what I expected. I was the only student, and there wasn't even a surfboard for me to use. My instructor, a full-blooded Hawaiian named Miles Apuakehau, was there putting up a big tent, and he was really pissed off, driving wooden stakes into the sand with a sledgehammer like he was going to send them to the center of the earth. Miles was an experienced surfer and the vice president of the North Shore Surf Club, the Hui, but this was his first day working as an instructor, and he was thinking about quitting right then and there. He said the woman who ran the school, his boss, knew nothing about surfing or running a business. All she knew how to do was make a website. And she was really cheap. She told him not to eat any of the good food, the expensive food, as that was just for me. He said, "She wants me to eat Spam. I don't need this shit. Let her teach you how to surf." Another thing I didn't expect was that I had a hard time understanding Miles when he spoke. I didn't know that Hawaiians, or at least some Hawaiians, speak with a thick accent, dropping off parts of words, using other words I'd never heard.
1: "I'm the guy in the water. I can stand on the beach, I can tell you some stuff. That's why he came down here. You out there, you know where he was smiling, nobody in my life. Who's this guy?" And you know, a nice, you know, rolling wave that only break the top third of the wave, and I think just keep on going. That's Kahana Bay kind, but I rarely find places like that."
0: Did you get that? Neither did I, at least in the beginning. Miles was a trip. Dark skin, huge shoulders, intense fiery eyes like Miles Davis. Not at all the image of the happy Hawaiian I had fixed in my mind. He was pissed off at a lot more than his boss.
1: "Yeah, I cannot trust a white guy as far as I can spit, actually. Yeah. It's changed. Change with the time, or they just give you the cold shoulder. And but if they like you like that, that's his loss."

0: I thought about getting upset, but then I realized I was in Hawaii, and the air smelled like flowers, and the ocean was 100 feet away, and Miles was putting up this large tent, like a Bedouin shelter, made from sheets of heavy plastic and poles of ironwood he'd cut down, tied with knots I'd never seen before, using golf balls to hold the plastic so it wouldn't rip out in the wind, and the tent would be a good home. Plus, he had this very strange bicycle leaning against a tree. The frame was from a kid's BMX bicycle, but the forks were from a 10-speed, and it had a big machete hanging down from the seat to the pedals, a toolkit on the back rack that included channel locks, socket wrenches, and a drawing compass. Looking at that bike and the tent, I knew that while Miles may have some issues, he was still the real thing, a surfer, not a bum, but somebody who'd figured out how to live close to the land, close to the things that made him truly happy, and I felt lucky to have him as my instructor. Besides Miles, there was his girlfriend, Daylin Vickery, whose official job was to take care of the camp, but really she was more like my interpreter, not for Miles, but to explain Hawaiian culture to me.
1: To be Hawaiian is a state of mind. Anybody can be Hawaiian at heart. You know? Hawaiians, they love to love. They like simple. They like smooth. They like to rise with the tide, go with the flow. You can see a Hawaiian from far away by the way they walk. Look at Miles, how he walks. His back is straight. He walks straight. He looks at you straight in the eye. He doesn't turn away when you look at him. I don't turn away when we speak to you. When you speak to us, we look you straight in the face so we can see what kind of person you are. Yeah, I think people are people all over the world, but I think Hawaiians are desperately trying to hold on with what little we have left of our Hawaiian-ness. We're so conditioned to live the white man way because it was rammed down our throats. They mostly take and we mostly give. And I think that's where the animosity and that's where the generations of anger, deep down anger, come from. But luckily for us, we invented surfing. And that's awesome.
0: Although the woman who ran the school didn't have a surfboard for me to use, she did give me a windsurfing board, which was kind of like a surfboard, except that it had a sandpaper surface on top that Miles said was going to give me a rash. I didn't care. I just wanted to get in the water. So the first day, we went down to the beach and sat there looking out at the waves. I thought Miles was going to give me a long, sort of philosophical lecture on how to do it. But all he said was, watch out for the Portuguese men of war, and don't turn your back on the ocean. That was it. I tried to follow him as he paddled out, but I got stung by a man of war about 20 feet from the beach. And while I was flailing around trying to get it off my leg, a wave broke on top of me and sent me to the floor, where my board flew up in the air and then came back down on my head. The first thing I noticed once I got going was that paddling was hard. The windsurfing board was heavy and awkward, and the wind was blowing me back to the beach, and the current was taking me down the shoreline, and my arms felt like toothpicks in the water. Plus, it was hard to hold my head up off the board. I was using muscles I didn't really have. And then, I'd say within the first half hour, that 80 grit on top of the board tore the skin off my chest. It hurt. Salt water does not feel good on abrasions. I spent about 2 hours in the water, and all I did was flail around and get thrashed by the waves, my arms and legs pulled from their sockets, water rammed down my throat like I had my mouth around a fire hose. Pretty pathetic. I crawled up on the beach and lay there like a sick puppy. The next day, I refused to go back out on the windsurfing board. It was too cruel. My chest was like raw hamburger. So we hitchhiked into town, and Miles got his longboard out of a friend's garage. It was beautiful. It must have been worth about $1,000. I was worried I was going to mess it up and said I'd rather just rent a cheap board somewhere. But Miles insisted, saying it was the perfect board for me because it was easy to paddle and stand up on. And he was right. It made all the difference in the world.

0: I was able to follow Miles and watch what he was doing, and that was all it took, just watching what he did. No need for talking, just do it. Get out there in the right place, sit up on the board looking out at the waves coming in, wait until you see a big one coming, then turn the board around and lie down so your hands are on the sides, about right in the middle. Keep looking back at the wave. It either breaks before it gets to you, smashing on top of you, and all of a sudden you're in a blender set on pulverize, or it doesn't break at all and just passes you by, or it comes up like a living being, like it should have a name, and you know it's there for you. So you paddle hard, and the thing picks you up and throws you forward. The board is shaking. You're strapped onto a rocket and just want to hold on, but you've got to stand up, quickly. Push up and jump to the center of the board. Feet spread out, knees bent, and ride the thing. Look back, try to stay on the edge of the whitewash. I made a lot of mistakes, but I did do it right a number of times. Stood up and got some good rides. And man, I'm telling you, it felt good. To be honest, the waves where we were at were not that big. Maybe 5 feet at the highest, measured from the front, but just right for learning. And the water was amazing. Not cold at all, luminescent, iridescent blue and green, like it was lit from below. It was clean.
1: Do the trick.
0: That's the only word I can think of. Clean like Jim Thomas's guitar. Clean like fresh powder snow. Clean like a cold morning in the desert. Every cell in my body was happy. After a couple days surfing there at the beach where we were camped, I asked Miles if we could go find some bigger waves. But he said there weren't really any bigger waves right then, that it was the wrong season, no storms coming in, and anyway, it was better for me to learn on this beach, where there weren't any rocks or coral or dangerous wave actions.
2: But it's better that you learn on something like this, because dead guys begin to learn off of surfing. They go out, and they come surfing, resurfing, and these guys, they get slammed, I mean, you know. These guys catch a wave, and they go straight down, hit the bottom of the reef, you know, hit the top of the reef under the water, pick up some strawberries on the side, not to mention, you know, the board might whack them. They freaking gasping for air. Maybe get up and a local guy come with a pound because he dropped in and f***ed up the wave. Look how much stuff went happen to the guy. And he's still just trying to learn. Because we jump out of the water and go home, tell us our bond that. So you're going to learn. No, go where you think you can. Go where you know you can. Because accident is happening. Attitude, you get hurt. Don't worry about it. If you don't get hurt, you can get hurt. Nothing you can do about it. It's like destiny.
0: One day we went fishing with Miles' throw net. He didn't catch anything, but I got to spend the whole day staring into the water, looking for fish, which in my book is what it's all about anyway. The light in Hawaii is like a drug, the kind of thing you can feel going into your body and changing your chemistry, the kind of thing that makes you sick when you leave. All in all, I had a great time. I wouldn't really recommend the surfing school. I won't even mention it by name, but I would recommend Miles as a teacher. He doesn't talk much about surfing, but you can learn a lot by watching him. One other thing I learned, Hawaiians don't listen to surf music. I asked Daylin if she'd ever heard of the mermen, and she said, "The who?" She said on Hawaii they listen to Hawaiian music, like Brother Is. Israel Kamaka Wiwaole, a 500-pound man who played the ukulele. He died young in 1997 due to complications of his enormous size. All Hawaiians truly love the man because of his big heart. They still cry when they hear his music. It's not at all like surf music, not at all what I expected, but some trips are like that. For the Savvy Traveler, this is Scott Carrier.

0: This is Bird Note. As a kid, artist David Shepherd would sketch all the flora and fauna he saw. His true love was for plants. But when he moved to Hawaii to study botany, he realized
1: Hawaii is special because its main character is birds. Birds were the dominant species in terms of animal life. And so all the plants really co-evolved with the birds. You can see that in just how specific the beaks of different species are to the shapes of the flowers here. And so that became part of my art.
0: David now designs aloha shirts featuring the native plants and wildlife of Hawaii. One design features the i'iwi, a Hawaiian honey creeper.
1: So the i'iwi birds dart from flower to flower to flower very quickly. Well, the Hawaiians saw this and they thought of the metaphor that it was like procreation, the metaphor for the health of the forest, because only in its procreation can it exist.
0: Then, hidden among the trees, David has drawn kahuli, or native land snails.
1: Their existence in the forest is special because if they were around, it was said that the forest would sing. And songs are also a very important element of Hawaiian culture because it's how things are passed on from generation to generation. It's how you communicate what the world is. So these snails are singing, right? And then you have the birds that are a symbolic of procreation. And so the combination is that this is Hawaii. This is the perpetuation of it.
0: See pictures of David's designs at our website, birdnote.org. I'm Mark Bramhill.
2: When we started, there weren't that many women out here driving trucks. And my husband's health was not good. He only had one leg. So consequently, I did all the driving.
3: Plus, you were taking care of him.
2: Right.
3: You're a rolling nursing home.
2: Yeah, kind of.
3: You're a tough old bird girl. You ever hauled missiles?
2: Oh, yeah, I hauled all kinds of missiles.
3: I remember hauling tadpoles.
2: Live tadpoles?
3: Yeah, there's a place that makes baby frogs, and you have like 36 hours to get them delivered.
2: Yeah, we hauled all kinds of stuff. But when I take the truck in, it's, oh, here comes a little old woman. We'll make a bundle off of her. And if I don't like what they're saying, I'll call you, Idella. I'm not going to get any kind of hogwash. You're going to tell me how it really is.
3: Can you imagine doing anything else, Sandy?
2: Absolutely not. 4 years ago, I had a heart attack while I was on the truck. And when I got ready to go back on the road, I pulled out of my driveway and started through the gear pattern. It was like, I'm back in my element. It is my life.
3: I'm not interested in getting out of it. I'm not interested in retiring. When I get in that seat, instead of being slump-shouldered, all of a sudden, I have sat up straight, pulled my shoulders back, and it's like a rush of hot blood.
2: I'm like you, Idella. Don't talk to me about cooking meals. I certainly don't want to clean. But what if something happens to my health? What am I going to do?
3: I'll stuff you in the truck with me.
2: When they pry our cold, dead fingers off the wheel, that's when we'll retire, because when people retire, they die, and we ain't ready for that.
3: Hopefully I'll be one of them you find sitting behind the wheel somewhere. I'm not interested in going home. I just want to drive my truck. That's right. What I want to do. I want to drive my truck.

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0: It's a house on a ridge. The valleys and hills stretch before me, green and undulating. Something falls on my head. It's a pod from a cotton tree. I look up and see a giant Malabar squirrel staring at me inquisitively. Behind me is a villa. It's called Isla's Ridge. And Isla is Isla Van Dam, better known as Lulu Van Dam, a Belgian woman living in the hills of Tamil Nadu in South India.
1: I came to India to retire in 99. It hasn't worked. Not at all. What a stupid idea I had. What a stupid idea.
0: Instead, she found 16 acres that had once been used to grow coffee and pepper, but had been abandoned to monkeys, squirrels, and wild Indian bison. And she built herself an English-style bungalow and a homestay. This is Sandeep Roy at Isla's Ridge. But the real story here isn't the bungalow, beautiful as it is. It's the woman who built it. Lulu Van Dam is often on the covers of magazines about design and decor. The art she's collected, her own elegantly casual sense of fashion, shirt and slacks, the beautiful bungalow open to the hills. A fairy tale life almost, but Lulu says, not quite.
1: You have to fight for things. It's not, you know, people say I'm lucky. I said, I think I've worked a lot on this.
0: She was born in India, still under British rule. Her Belgian father had a business making picture frames. She says she grew up wild.
1: So I lived like a monkey. I was a junglee, didn't go to any schooling till I was 9. I had a little tree house.
0: She was sent to England to go to boarding school, to be civilized in a way.
1: Hated studying. After 8 years at that boarding school, I was finally chucked out. Because I had a little radio this size. You're not allowed radio.
0: She ended up in Brussels and opened a shop called Santosh.
1: And it became quite an iconic shop, selling Indian clothes are very wearable by Europeans.
0: Long before it had become popular, Lulu Van Dam was marketing India to the West.
1: I think I've always been going against the tide because, you know, to sell Indian-based fashion in Belgium, which is the most difficult country in the world to sell to women, very classical.
0: She was part of the young and fashionable chic set in Belgium, but while others partied all night, she marched to a different drummer.
1: They called me the La Grande Dame. 11 o'clock. Okay, friends, I'm going to bed. Goodbye. 11 o'clock, I used to sleep, get up at 6, go fishing, come back, everybody's still sleeping at 12, have my breakfast, live my life.
0: Eventually, the tide brought her back to India. She opened a cafe on a beach in Goa and somehow ended up building herself a house, but then discovered it didn't have the right permits.
1: So I demolished my own house, then sold the land afterwards for a good price.
0: Now she lives in her house on the hills, filled with the art she has collected all her life, some valuable, some not so much. A Magritte lithograph on the wall, a miniature, a large Ganesha, a crystal chandelier, a little copper shoe.
1: There's nothing expensive. There's nothing expensive, no? It's all secondhand.
0: But she says, though she loves things of beauty, she doesn't really collect anymore.
1: I have been a collector, and that has a bit stopped. I'm just happy with what I have. And I'm more interested in gardening and learning about birds.
0: She wants to go against the tide, as she has done all her life.
1: Also, it's going a bit against this life we're living now, which is all about consuming. We are pushed to consume, to buy, to eat.
0: Instead, she sits on her bed, never locks the doors of the bedroom, which open onto the hills, and relishes the simple joys of life.
1: What gives the most joy? I think the fact that I am alone. I do not count on anybody. I think I was made to live alone.
0: As always, swimming against the tide in style.

0: Chestnut trees once covered much of the wilderness of America's Appalachian Range, numbering an estimated 4 billion at their height. And those trees, which grew edible nuts that you might know from a famous holiday tune, were at the center of a thriving industry. But an uninvited fungus tagging along on an imported tree landed in the United States in the early 20th century and kicked off a catastrophic blight that would utterly decimate the chestnut population in North America. More than a century later, chestnut blight still lurks in our forests, making it nearly impossible for saplings to live long enough to produce fruit. Some say the species is effectively extinct, but can it be saved? Welcome to Plant People. I'm Jennifer Bernstein, CEO and the William C. Steer Sr., President of the New York Botanical Garden. On today's episode, how the American Chestnut Foundation, led by our guest Michael Gergen, is using clever advances in breeding and plant science to give this majestic icon of American forests a second chance. Michael, welcome. We're so happy to have you.
1: Oh, I'm thrilled to be here. Thank you, Jennifer.
0: And I'm glad that you've had an opportunity to spend some time on our grounds today.
1: Spectacular place.
0: That's great. So, Michael, more than 120 years ago, the American chestnut tree population was nearly wiped out by a fungus. Can you take us back to 1904 when the blight was discovered? How did it all happen?
1: It's really interesting. And of course, this is not necessarily ground zero, but it's where the science started. That's the most exciting thing about being here today at the New York Botanical Garden. In 1904, a forester across the street at the Bronx Zoo discovered a strange canker on a chestnut tree. And he took a sample of that canker and brought it over here to a scientist named Dr. Merle. And he was able to identify the parasite that was infecting the chestnut tree and causing this tremendous damage. And what's really interesting is because of the science that was produced here, we actually tried to stop it. Of course, it wasn't possible because it was such an aggressive parasite, but it gave birth to organizations like the American Chestnut Foundation that are here to try to change the trajectory of this particular species.
0: Yeah, by the time Dr. Merle discovered the fungus and named it as a new species, it was already pretty well established in the forest. And so it was far along. We actually have the herbarium specimen of the original that was used to identify the species. It's one of the important historical artifacts we have in our records.
1: I'm so looking forward to seeing it. It's Cryphonectria parasitica. That was named by a scientist here at the Botanical Garden.
0: That's right. So you're relatively new to the American Chestnut Foundation. I think you started this past August. Is that right?
1: That's right. Yep.
0: Tell us a little bit just about yourself, your career, and how you're thinking about this next phase at the foundation.
1: So I come to the Chestnut Foundation from a long path in forestry. Grew up in Buffalo, New York, right along Lake Erie, and was obsessed with water quality and realized so much of water quality really begins in the forest. And I was hooked and got involved in trees and really found myself at the Chestnut Foundation because we are embarking on a science called recurrent genomic selection. And RGS, it's not a novel technique. This is how we've been able to do so much in agriculture to be able to produce the kinds of gains that we've seen for our food systems, whether that be corn. Of course, we all know the story.

0: of the breeding that occurred thousands and thousands of years ago to get us corn, or even to some of the modern advances we're seeing today. For example, loblolly pine, a really important species in the Southeast United States. We used recurrent genomic selection for that tree species. In addition to being able to fend off diseases better and insects better, we're able to produce a 50% volume gain on the same acreage from those trees. If you think about that from a carbon sequestration standpoint, what a wonderful tool that we've got at our disposal to make sure that these are super trees that meet our super problems of tomorrow, and we can start today to make that happen.
1: Can you explain for a lay person, how does RGS work?
0: Yeah, so we're doing it. It's a little bit more than the traditional RGS program. RGS is best on best breeding, where we're looking at the parents and really doing some analysis of understanding what these parents can contribute to the offspring so that we're getting that next generation to be stronger, better, and more fruitful. And so, you know, this has been used in agriculture. I'm not going to judge it, but this is how we get a chicken in 3 months, right? This is the kind of science that went into the production that we're able to really improve our systems. So in the tree world, what we're doing, particularly with chestnut, is not only are we looking at those parents, but we've got a problem, right? Chickens breed pretty quickly. Trees don't. It takes at least 7 to 10 years for us to get pollen from some of these trees. So what can we do to accelerate that process? Well, in our RGS program, we actually look at the DNA of these trees and try to understand what their resistance is going to be before we do anything with them. And so before we're planting, we understand what their genetics are, and we're able to predict their resistance to blight and put them in the ground. And the worst thing is this species is so hard. And like I said, it's 7 to 10 years. We're dealing with chestnut blight that was identified here, but we also have Phytophthora in the south, which is causing us problems with the roots that we've got. This is a species that doesn't self-pollinate and is very difficult to graft. So we can't bring a fruiting branch down to the ground to actually make our life easier. We're bucket trucks. We got to get up there and do the work up in the canopy. It's a very challenging tree, but it's worth every moment.
1: Well, that's a good bridge to why should we focus on the American chestnut? American chestnuts have been described as a keystone species with outsized impact on their ecosystem. So tell us a little bit about just how important the American chestnut was to native wildlife, as well as human communities when it was prevalent.
0: The chestnut is an incredible story because it's really provided food for humans and wildlife. That's kind of rare from a tree species. We don't often find that. And what's really exciting about it too is that it provided that food at a time when it was difficult, right? Fall, we're overwintering. And if you look at our Native American communities in the United States, the Haudenosaunee, formerly known as the Iroquois, the Seneca Nation is very close to where I grew up. They called the tree a cousin. It was that important to them. It was family. It nourished their entire system, that chestnut tree. And in addition to that community, if you look at turkey and bear and deer, all of those species were using chestnut constantly in the fall. Blue jays, and believe it or not, passenger pigeons were relying on chestnut trees too. And so if you look at population declines in wildlife, you can actually track it. There's what I call a mast gap. Because when we lost the tree, there were probably 7 to 10 years or so before oaks really could fill that niche, or hickory, where we got some other seed mass that those animals could rely on. Of course, humans could never rely on that mast. And you look at turkey populations and deer populations in the 20s and 30s, and that's when the decline really started to happen in a big way. Now, there's other pressures, traditional habitat loss and other problems associated with hunting. But at the end of the day, this contributed to that. And it was critical for Appalachia. So for a region that wasn't necessarily wealthy, to be able to go out and harvest food from the earth and be able to have that as winter stores for your family was incredibly important. In Appalachia, they called it a cradle grave species because in addition to the food supplies, it offered wood for their cradles and wood for their coffins.
1: So really a critical species, and it makes sense why there's been such energy around reestablishing it. We can't restore the forests of the eastern U.S. back to what it was in 1904, of course, but chestnut restoration today would have a lot of benefits. So can you talk more about why and how introducing chestnuts could improve today's forest ecosystem?
0: Yeah, absolutely. So what we're trying to produce, an enduring chestnut will last out there in the woods. And you're exactly right. Today's ecosystem is not what it was. Climate change is impacting us, and we need to be preparing for all of those changes in our forest management systems. And so the work that we're doing is going to benefit other species too. But why is chestnut so important for the environment? You can look at what it does on mine land to really understand its potential. So in really beat up mine land areas, we go out and we plant chestnut in a mixed hardwood system. And the chestnut is an incredibly fast growing species, fastest growing hardwood that there is. And then once we start getting burrs and fruit, the burr is the protective shell that

0: It's around the chestnut itself. And that burr leaves a tremendous amount of litter on the ground. So between leaf litter and burr litter, you're getting a wild amount of soil production on land that's incredibly degraded. And chestnuts, for whatever reason, love that sort of bad mine, rocky soil, and we're improving soil quality. And here's the interesting thing from a forestry perspective. You know, chestnuts hard. I tell folks, please don't name your trees because there's a potential that some of them are going to die. We're producing really, really good blight-resistant trees, but they're not all going to be able to survive the blight. But the thing that's exciting about it is they will die and those oaks will come up into the canopy around them too. So we're releasing the oaks at the right time because the chestnuts will spend 10, 15 years doing their thing, creating great soil. And then the oaks will come up and fill the space and be able to provide that mast for animals as well because the soil's improved from the work that the chestnuts were doing for us. It's a great tree. I can't wait to get it on the landscape.
1: Yeah, we don't talk enough, I think, about ecosystem function. And we think about the way that we relate to a tree or the way that maybe animals relate to a tree, but they're affecting every layer of the ecosystem in ways that aren't always perceptible to us. Right now, we have a program in our science division called Plants for Climate Resilience. And part of that is about looking at how we can restore degraded landscapes. And of course, it's going to depend on where you are in the world and what's available. And there are a lot of issues having to do with the nursery trade and how to get stock and all sorts of conundrums to overcome. But in the end, right now, one very basic human problem is that we have a lot of degraded land. And yes, how are we going to address that? And looking to species like the chestnut to be part of the answer, I think, is really very exciting.
0: Everyone talks about moonshots and that they're really hard to achieve and that it's a dream. Well, the fact of the matter is we have our moonshot. We know how to do this work. We've got recurrent genomic selection. We've got DNA analysis. We've got the scientific tools to make the progress that we want to make and do something about climate change. The challenge is the funding that we've got. And you and I both know this. Lifeblood of our organizations are our donors, our volunteers, the people that are doing the work for us, the time and talent that our volunteers give to us in addition to their donations. My goodness, we are so fortunate to be plant people. But could you imagine what would happen if we weren't obsessed with places like Mars and spending money on rockets and all of those kinds of things, when we could spend that same kind of money on Earth and make it a livable place right now?
1: That's right. I think a lot of the time we want to find some sort of magic technological solution to weave our way out of our problems that we've created on Earth. And we can look to nature for a lot of the answers, and we should. There's a lot of energy around natural climate solutions, and we're really encouraged by that. But we need more people at the table for sure, and definitely more funding as well. So beyond the impact on ecosystems, are there economic, cultural, you talked a little bit about some of the identification of native peoples to the chestnut, other benefits of introducing the tree that you see beyond the ecosystem?
0: So I mentioned where I grew up. My grandfather had a chestnut tree in the yard, and I remember it about to probably 5 or 6 years old. And I don't know if it was an American chestnut or a European chestnut, but I've presented a couple of chestnuts to you earlier in our conversation, and kids play with them. You can drill a hole in it and tie a string in there, and you play a game called Conkers.
1: Oh.
0: And you'd swing one conker into the other chestnut and you try to break it open. Whoever breaks it open wins.
1: Right. Yeah. It's that familial connection to plants, that generational connection to plants. I think re-knitting that is part of how we bring everyone together around these ideas of restoring nature and protecting nature.
0: It's been incredible to see how many families are part of that lineage. We have people out there today that their parents were involved in the American Chestnut Foundation. Mm. Their kids are out there working with us today too. You know, when I was in forestry school, people would challenge us saying that it's very hard, harder than rocket science. And I'm not sure that that's entirely true necessarily, but it's a funny way to think about it because the complication in our natural systems is oftentimes more from people than the systems.
1: Yeah, it's the people. We're the ones bringing the complexity.
0: Well, we're the ones bringing the solutions too, right? So, yeah, you know, we can work with nature. That's the thing. We don't have to work against it.
1: That's right. Well, I think that starts with seeing ourselves as part of nature and then understanding how nature has influenced our own family stories, I think, is part of coming to that understanding. I appreciate you bringing me the chestnuts. They really are beautiful.
0: They're beautiful.
1: They're so smooth and the color is so rich and beautiful.
0: And they're one of the few true nuts. They're a true nut. Acorns are a true nut and hazelnuts are a true nut. But most of the nuts we eat are drupes.
1: Are what?
0: Drupes. The seed of a fruit. So the way that this works is a nut cannot naturally open itself. So it actually has to force its way out through its, sort of like a chicken egg, where it actually forces its way out. That's why they're so starchy. So the chestnut is super starchy because it's getting all that energy so it can burst out through the shell and actually become a sapling. But like a cashew hangs on a fruit. That's a really weird one. It hangs on the outside of a fruit. Stone fruits like peaches, that is the same thing as a walnut. It's just the walnut has that exterior shell that is hard and we don't eat, but it opens up naturally by itself. And so that's why it's a drupe as opposed to a nut.
1: A droop.
0: A droop. Who knew?
1: I probably should already know what a droop is, but I have to say today's the day that I learned and I'm going to be working it into other conversations. So, okay. The chestnut blight fungus was the first of many introduced species to decimate our native forest trees. We've got Dutch elm disease, which is a fungus, the emerald ash borer, which is a beetle, beech leaf disease, which is a nematode. So, as you're engaged with this work on chestnuts, how do you think we should be thinking about protecting our remaining forest trees from future epidemics?
0: I'm so glad you asked, because my mission is the chestnut, of course. But the technology that we're developing is replicatable. The RGS model that we've got, the idea that we're going to look for the best pairs, we're going to look at DNA analysis to figure out their resistance ahead of time, we can use that in every one of the species that you mentioned. So we have the restoration engine that we can utilize to make sure that these plants are resilient, that they can survive in the landscape. There's no doubt we're going to continue to get invasive species. We cannot control. It's world trade. It's just what it is. We have to accept it. We have to figure out how to manage it. And how to manage it is through science like recurrent genomic selection, where we're producing trees that can be super trees and really work against all these diseases.
1: Yeah, we have an invasion ecologist who works here, Dr. Eve Bury, and she looks at invasive species and their spread and how we can learn from the historical spread of invasive species to predict what might happen in the future. And she's engaged with colleagues all over the Northeast and beyond. And what she will tell you and what she's told me is that the early action is really critical to just stop the prevalent spread that you get. So we're going to have to bring all of our tools to the table because we are going to continue to confront invasive species. And of course, the mix of species is going to be changing over time. So it's really about identifying those problems that are going to be destructive yes. in a material kind of
0: way. Well, and treating them ahead of time.
1: And there is growing public awareness, which is great. So climate change, which we've talked about a bit, air pollution, invasive plants, of course, they're all having a profound effect on the ecological health of forests. How would the reintroduction of the American chestnut or restoration efforts more generally be impacted by these anthropogenic changes that are affecting the existing forests?
0: We have to be diligent about all of this. We really need to make sure that we're producing the kinds of trees that can survive. And so the reintroduction of the chestnut in this capacity, we're going to beat Phytophthora. We're going to beat chestnut blight. We're not going to eliminate it. We're going to build a tree that can resist it through technology, through understanding, through terrific breeding. And you look at the range of the chestnut tree, it survived from Georgia to Maine, and actually all the way into Michigan and Wisconsin.
1: That's encouraging from a climate perspective.
0: Yeah, yeah, absolutely. And the trees are so resilient, even if the range gets limited in the south,
1: right,
0: which is already limited by Phytophthora anyway, we'll see it move further north. And listen, I can cry about climate change. I don't want to do that right now. But the fact of the matter is, trees are one of our only solutions right now. And so let's do everything we can to get these trees in the ground and producing carbon storage. I mean, we're talking about the ability to store between 1 and 3 million tons of CO2 per acre.
1: Yeah.
0: Trees are a natural climate solution beyond anything else that's out there. It's wonderful that we can develop really high-end technology, and I want people to continue to develop that technology to get CO2 out of the air. But I've got a technology I can use right now.
1: That's right. That has all sorts of other benefits. The joy we take.
0: Just looking at them.
1: Among them, you know. We've talked a lot about the science that you're using, and obviously the foundation is doing really exciting work in that arena. For a non-science audience, what do you think is most exciting about the work of the American Chestnut Foundation?
0: For me, the most exciting thing is watching people light up. It is really the greatest thing to be with our volunteers and to watch them sweating, working hard, planting trees, dealing with poison ivy, looking out for snakes. And at the end of the day, everybody laughing and celebrating the fact that they worked really hard to bring this tree back. I've never seen people putting up with more for free. I mean, when you grab a chestnut burr, have you ever held a chestnut burr? I've got some. I'll make sure you handle one before we leave. But they are so spiky, it hurts your hand just to hold them. And these people are out there shucking them, opening them up, getting nuts, you know, doing everything they can. I mean, Jennifer, I have unbelievable volunteers.
1: Good insurance, I hope.
0: Oh, thank God we have insurance, because they're 80-year-old men climbing orchard ladders. It's amazing. That's why I do this work. Yeah. I love trees,
1: yeah,
0: but it's the people that light me up.
1: Yeah. How many sites are you working?
0: Oh, there are so many. So we have chapters all over the country. They all have orchards. We have progeny test sites. We're going to wind up building out multiple of these RGS orchards all across the country. And we've got partners all across the country, various universities, private companies. Lots of folks are willing to chip in and work with us on this.
1: So are you planting outside of the original range?
0: No. Not at all. I mean, I'm sure there are some test plots, some I can't really think of where they might be that are slightly outside of it. We tested quite a bit in places where the blight isn't quite as strong too. Okay. So we're looking a little bit there, Indiana, but that's within the range.
1: Okay. Yeah. Well, it's a big range. So yeah, you've got a lot of ground to cover.
0: We should be testing in Canada though.
1: Yeah. So there's lots of opportunities for people to engage no matter where they are.
0: No matter where they are, I can find a place for them.
1: That's great. So maybe my last question is, what's giving you the most hope right now?
0: What gives me the most hope is that we understand what the science is. We have very little federal dollars. You know, when the federal government cut back funding earlier this year, we weren't impacted because our volunteers and our donors are largely the ones who are making our model work. I'm happy to get federal money. I'm going to work for it for sure. But at the end of the day, it's volunteers who have kept this passion going. That's an incredible thing. 40 years of work, all fueled by the dollars of grandma who just thinks chestnuts are cool. I mean, it's mostly small donors. And that's why I look at this work and think we have hope because people believe, they're willing to do the work. And even when they plant 50 trees and 30 of them die and they're looking at the 20 that survived with pride, that is the most wonderful, hopeful message you can possibly experience. As a forester, I had never, ever walked into a chestnut orchard until I took this job. And the first time that I was surrounded by those trees, it's a different kind of magic. It's like you're walking in something that it's not prehistoric, but you would never expect to see.
1: Yeah.
0: And we're bringing back an extinct species. Wow. What an incredible thing. And I'm so fortunate.
1: That's wonderful. Yeah. Well, Michael, thank you so much for joining today and talking about your work at the American Chestnut Foundation. We really appreciate it.
0: Thank you, Jennifer. What a pleasure to be here.
1: 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From PRX, Plant People is produced by Ali Budner, Courtney Florentine, Genevieve Sponsler, Adriana Rosas Rivera, and Pedro Rafael Rosado. The executive producer of PRX Productions is Jocelyn Gonzalez. From NYBG, Plant People is produced by Charlie Nork, Cosette Patterson, Matt Newman, Kate Tyler, and Michael Crowley. Views expressed by guests are their own and not necessarily representative of NYBG. 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

0: This is The Making of a Moral Leader, the story of Chaplain Colonel Shahbaz, the first Muslim full colonel chaplain in the United States Army. Episode 2.
1: It wasn't that I loved the military. It was like, this is the only thing that I could do, right? I didn't have a trade. I didn't have a skill. At that time, I didn't have an education. So when I'm coming up through the ranks, after I straightened myself out to, right, you know, make E5, make a sergeant, I'm thinking to myself, hey, all that stuff they doing over there, I'm out. I ain't going to no parties. I ain't fussing with no supervisors. This is my last chance.
0: The military is a machine. And for a black Muslim chaplain, that machine has sharp edges.
2: What crucible did they put you through? I know the Army ain't giving away commissions.
1: Sergeant First Class Ritter. He's the guy who actually helped me through the paperwork. I had a bonus for field artillery. I got to wait 3 or 4 years before, you know, I get commissioned. He said, no, it's not true. He said, if you're moving from enlisted to a commissioned officer, they'll let you out of the contract. I said, what? So he helped me with the 4187, sent me to some guy who was working down in, they call it the AG, Adjutant General Officers. This guy also was like a Sergeant First Class. He's walking me through the paperwork. And so I'm saying to myself, my unit don't really like me, so I'm probably not going to get any recommendations. So I don't know if it's still the process, but it got denied at the battalion. It got denied at the brigade, but it had to go through HRC, right? It doesn't matter if it gets denied at the battalion or the brigade. They got to send it up to the top. And at the time, they had just gotten their first Muslim chaplain on active duty. His name was Abdul Rashid Muhammad. And so because he got to be on active duty, they were looking for other Muslim chaplains.
2: All right. So you got it in your mind. This is what you want to do. What's next? OCS? You got to get your credentials.
1: Yeah, I got to get commissioned. So we sent in a SF-86 to do a background check. I'm worried about that because I had Article 15. I've been to jail and all that kind of stuff. But what I found out in that process, if you hadn't had a field grade Article 15, which is the next level Article 15, you still can go to OCS. So I got commissioned as a second lieutenant. And then once you get commissioned as a second lieutenant, you got to go to seminary, right? There's no seminary in the United States at this time for Muslims. Right? So, you know, the first Islamic seminary was in Virginia, Leesburg, Virginia. I got commissions as a second lieutenant. And, you know, for chaplains, you got to leave active duty to go get this 3-year degree. And then you come back to active duty. So I went to Virginia, worked nights at Walmart and was going to school during the day. Still had a wife and 2 kids. We had to go to chaplain officer basic school. Within those 3 years, went to chaplain officer basic school and then came back to active duty as a captain.
0: Education wasn't just an advancement. It was protection.
1: Well, most chaplains are coming from off the street. So they're teaching you how to wear the uniform. They're teaching you how to march. They're teaching you how to get up for formation, teaching you how to go on roll march, PT test. It's a basic training for chaplains. They try to teach you how to be a soldier. So I was enlisted, so it was a gentleman's course for me.
2: Yeah.
1: Right? Yeah. So it takes basically 25 years to become a colonel, right? Yeah. 25 years. You still got to go to war college to be eligible for those stars, right? That's almost like winning the lottery. And for the Muslim chaplain, one commander told me, for me to get to war college, which I went, he said it was like winning the lottery 3 times in the same day because it never happened. So you got to go to war college. You got to pass war college. When you get out of war college, you got to work for general officers, right? So I worked for 1-star, 2-star, 3-star, 4-star. And in those jobs, you got to do well to keep going up.
2: What fields do you have graduate degrees in?
1: Higher education administration, because I want to be a college president when I get out. And then I have a doctorate degree in Christianity because all of my soldiers are Christians, right? So I wanted to be educated in what they particularly believe, even though I grew up Christian. I wanted to be, you know, really confident in what I was saying. And so I have a master's degree in higher education administration. I have a master's degree in ethics and philosophy. I have a master's degree in Islamic studies. And then I have a master's degree in social work and community activism.
2: That's fire right there.
1: Thank you.
2: That's fire right there. Oh, we're talking with you in a foxhole. We just go on, going all out into the universe. But again, right, that builds your understanding of so much of human nature and spirituality. Right. But you academics, yeah, you. I'm so passionate about that myself. Still thinking about going to school again.
1: Yeah.
2: Because there's things I don't feel that confident about. I want some more education. But I found that was a transition for me as well, because most of my academic peers come from a totally different background. Some of them were very anti-military. But I didn't have no conflicts with them, you know, but the respect from being an adjunct to finally getting a doctorate, how that's different, you
1: right.
2: know.
1: Yeah.
2: Didn't know that world existed. But I had to learn the hard way.
1: Right.
2: And I know earning a doctorate ain't no joke.
1: Ain't no joke.
2: You got two of them. But more significantly, you as a force multiplier, you have created others.
1: Yes. 14 to be exact. I lend out the talents that God has given me, and I do it for free.
3: That you get to know one another, whether they're Christian, whether they're Jewish, whether they're pagan, whether they're Sabians, whether they're Zoroastrians, it does not matter. Our obligation is to other human beings. Why is that important? Allah says, who is more wrong than a person who blocks people from the path of God?
2: What is the difference between preaching, lay people, and teaching, theology, etc., in terms of what you allow people to do in terms of, I don't know, services?
1: Yeah, for the Muslims, it's the same as for the folks in the church. You know, you preach on Friday as opposed mm-hmm. to Sunday, and then we have throughout the week, we might have a Quranic study class, like Christians would have a Bible study class. So preaching is one thing on Friday. That's when we, you know, get everybody together and you give them a word for the week. The weekly Quranic study is just teaching people really about their faith in general instead of them trying to figure it out on their own.
0: Most of the work is listening.
3: I think it's imperative to have somebody to listen and not judge them, to be able to have somebody to just say, I see where you're coming from. I have some of the same issues. Your faith is not going to stop me from coming to help you. Your gender is not going to stop me. I don't care what you call yourself.
2: You have a good foundation in pretty much all the major world religions as part of what you do. How much time do you spend just counseling people from all faiths or no faiths at all?
1: That's probably about 99.9% of what I do. Just counseling people, helping them through life's problems, helping intervene between them and the commander. And then I advise the commanders on, you know, what's going on in the world and the region. Like, I'll be going to Malaysia here soon. And so I'll interact with the Muslim people there, the imams or the mullahs, and serve as a bridge for my commander and my unit.
2: You give things context.
1: Yes.
2: You know, and reasons for why people think the way they do.
1: That's correct.
2: And I remember you, I think I heard you mention something about that you could have grown a beard, but you chose not to.
1: That's right.
2: That's like a doable thing, but like one more rock in the way. when you're trying to get up to the top, because it's not important enough. It's a thing, but is it that?
1: It's minuscule when you're looking at big pictures, right? Because traditions are important, right? And so you sitting at the table with 50 other men, and you're in there in your religious regalia with a long beard and a kufi on. Yeah, how many of those folks are going to trust you? It ain't happening, right? And so I think a lot of times we don't look big picture. We look at our individual needs. I'm in rooms now, you know, that I never dreamed of being in because I'm a soldier. You know, I do what other soldiers do. I look like other soldiers look, you know. I always got a fresh haircut. Always got a starch uniform on. Always got a clean face, right? And so soldiers trust soldiers. Even in my times where I was serving in Iraq and they were fighting Muslims, right? You know, it was time for me to do a memorial service. And I was really worried because they could have most easily replaced me. I'm a Muslim and their friends just got killed by Muslims. Mm-hmm. And it was like, absolutely not. Shabazz is our chaplain. He's doing the memorial service. You see what I'm saying? Because they trusted me. Now, had I been walking around base with my beard and my kufi on and my thobe, you know, looking like I wasn't a part of them, that never would have happened.
0: Misconceptions, bias, suspicions. He faced all of it. And he kept showing up.
1: You know, I remember going to my first duty station as a captain, reach out to shake the commander's hand. He said, hey, he didn't even shake my hand. He said, we got some problems with your religion and how you guys treat women. Have a nice day. And he didn't talk to me for 9 months. So for me, at that time, as I started to develop my leadership philosophy, I said, man, I got to find a way to crack this code because they're not accepting me. And the only way I knew how to do that was to be an exceptional soldier. Right. So when they're having physical tests, I'm out there crushing the physical fitness tests. When they're doing anything, I'm looking like a stellar soldier. And so that attracted soldiers to me. Right. And so if you're not cognizant of what's around you, you're going to always fail. And we had somewhere in between 19 Muslim chaplains over the years. And I tell you, you know, 3/4 of them are bowed out. Yeah. They didn't know how to adjust. But you know, that's a big culture shift, right? And so, and it's basically almost an appointed position. So they have to have a level of trust and comfort with their own selves, right? It's because it really has nothing to do with me. I've done the job. I've done all the jobs. So I'm, you know, just more qualified. But, you know, you're talking about 250 years of either Protestant or Catholic chaplain. Now you got this guy who happens to be Muslim and he's knocking at the door. Probably a lot of fears for them is like, man, is he going to come in and change something? Is, you know, we're going to, yeah, I can only imagine their particular fears, but that's where I am.
2: So how did you get around the haters doing what you did? Cut you from the group and some many. No, ain't nobody want to play with you no more.
1: Yeah, that's right.
2: Who are your new playmates at this point? I mean, who your boys from the field artillery, are they hanging out with you when you get through OCS? Where are you at with those people?
1: Well, you know, ain't nobody hanging out with your boss. I'm too radioactive. You know, I'm a Muslim chaplain. 9/11 happened. Ain't nobody playing with me. And so what I had to learn to do is play by myself. Right. So everything really is about connection. So even though, you know, I was the Muslim chaplain, I'm still playing basketball with the guys. I'm still lifting weights with the guys, you know. And so sometimes you're meeting those guys outside of uniform. They say, oh, brother, cool. You know, we sit down, we talk, we laugh, we play cards. And then the next day they see me in uniform. They're not really even thinking about the chaplain thing.
2: Right.
1: And then the second tier comes by. They see this crescent moon on my uniform. They say, oh, hell, he the Muslim chaplain? And he cool like that? So some of those inroads of connection helped me to make friends. Then there's another layer. So I'm a member of Omega Psi Phi, right? I did
2: you
1: that guys, when I was.
2: You just had to take them all. So you definitely got all the black career. We can just put that away.
1: No, right.
2: Let's not even break that up.
1: That's right. That gave me an inroad. So you go into fraternity meetings, you know, you go into different events they had. Oh, the Muslim chaplain is frat. Right? So that's knocking down all those barriers. And then just being a Q dog, people are like, oh, he real, right? He authentic. He a Q? Yeah, so, you know, a lot, all those things helped me, which is amazing, man. Like, honestly, when you're talking about being a chaplain, being a Muslim chaplain, how you gonna connect with people, all those things that happened to me, all those things I did in college, like pledging Q, all those things have served me.
2: So the cultural shift from enlisted to officer, what's happening there?
1: Man, I tell you, I've been masterful in navigating that space. And not all on intention, but it became intentional once I understood the chaplain is not like a regular officer. I can go into spaces regular officers can't go. I could go hang out down at the DFAC with all the Omegas, with all the soldiers, with E1 through E8. And they say, man, the chaplain is doing his job. So I've been able to navigate the officer space by just being a chaplain and still kind of staying connected to the community. Regular officers, they got to be in the office and hang out with other officers because you get the fraternization thing. That's not a thing for the chaplain. That's not a thing for the chaplain. So that's how I've navigated that space and became, as you see on the internet, an internet favorite.
4: Chap it up. Chap it up.
5: There'll be thousands of people who don't believe in you. You shouldn't be one of them. Don't let that go over your head. 0450. I'm not starting. I'm done, son.
1: Woo! Because I'm a chaplain. But I strictly fight for the soldiers. I'm hanging out with soldiers. I'm taking pictures with soldiers. Because soldiers, even though I'm a chaplain, they focus on this bird. I took a picture with Colonel Shabazz. Oh, I was talking to Colonel Shabazz. He texted me, Colonel.
2: Mm-hmm.
1: So I've been able to navigate that space because I understood the enlisted side. Ain't no enlisted person just hanging out with colonels.
2: That's right.
1: It ain't happening.
0: He wasn't just an officer. He was a symbol. Race, faith, identity, all of it shaped how he had to move. In episode 3, we explore what Shabazz hopes to leave behind and what his story teaches us about leadership and legacy.
6: And that's it for this mini episode of What's Ray Saying? I'm Tiffany, the one who holds it all together in the background. And our production team for this episode includes Jocelyn Gonzalez of PRX Productions with music by our very own son, RJ Christian. So how does the source of Black knowledge come to gain this wisdom that he shares? Research, a lot of experience, and some good old-fashioned schooling. So if you like what you hear, tell a friend. Until next time, like, share, download, and keep asking your friends, what's Ray saying?

So we can't understand the lyrics this guy is singing. Which makes sense. It's an Italian pop song. But even if we spoke Italian, we still wouldn't understand it. That's because the lyrics are gibberish. Gibberish that's supposed to sound like American English.

0: This song was written in 1972 by Adriano Celentano. He was trying to imitate American music, all the way down to the raw sound of the language. In a way, his gibberish lyrics could be what English sounds like to an Italian. Celentano says the whole song is about how hard it is to communicate.
1: Oh, Saturday.
0: The world according to sound is made by Chris Off and Sam Harnett.
2: Being an identical twin, it's something that has certainly defined my life in the sense that you grow up with this person, and because that person is always with you, they become sort of this central figure of your life. My name is Jen Turner, and I'm from Quincy, Massachusetts. My husband's a little bit older than me. He's about 10 years older than me. So after we got married, you know, we were thinking, you know, maybe we would think about starting a family soon, and we had a miscarriage in August of 2011. And then I was diagnosed with type 1 diabetes in January of 2012. About 6 months after I was diagnosed as a type 1 diabetic, I developed an eye condition called macular edema. The doctors knew and were aware that I wanted to become pregnant as quickly as possible, but they also said that if I did become pregnant, I could lose significant amounts of vision, and there was no guarantee that I would be able to get that vision back. I definitely confided to my sister how difficult the emotional turmoil was. You know, I would write her emails saying that parts of me thought that it might have been better off if I had died, because I didn't really see a happy ending for myself at the time. My sister came to me one day, and she said that it was difficult to see me in so much pain, and so my twin, in this crazy idea, offered to carry a child for my husband and I. And she said that she wanted to use one of her eggs. I thought that it was an amazing thing that she was willing to do, but I also thought that it wouldn't work. I was fine with Mel wanting to try, but it was so sort of unhappy and just thinking that nothing good was going to come from my life. She artificially inseminated her own egg. So the process took 6 or 7 months. And by May of 2014, Mel was pregnant. It wasn't an easy pregnancy for my sister. She ended up in the hospital with preeclampsia for 5 weeks and was in the hospital until the delivery. So I ended up going to Weymouth, to Social Hospital, and it was such a miraculous experience.
3: What's Irene doing?
4: Hi, my name's Melissa Turner. We're at the Social Hospital in Weymouth, Massachusetts. When we went to the ultrasound, Jen came in just as the heartbeat flared on the screen. So it was really cool because she knew that, you know, her baby had a heartbeat. But so I made a joke somewhere along the lines of, you know, sorry, kid, we're only having, you know, the one baby. And then the ultrasound technician kind of scanned down, and you know, the second baby popped up, and yeah, I was pretty much floored.
3: Papers.
2: They just felt like my daughters, like from the moment I held them. and long before that too, but when you look down, it just felt so amazing to be a parent, finally, after so long waiting for them to show up.
3: Yeah, you are not supposed to move your head, Missy.
2: The oldest, by 5 minutes, is Irene Leslie Ann, and my baby girl is Margaret Elizabeth Ann. I gave them the middle name of Ann for each of them because it's the middle name that Mel and I share. She is so humble about her role in making me a parent, but she literally gave me my life back. You know, I want my children to have all of the things that most parents want for them, you know, health and happiness and to be smart and good citizens, but I would also like them to be the love story that Mel is to me.
3: Yeah, look at your big eyes today, huh? You guys are wide awake.
5: Kind World is produced by WBUR Boston. If a kind act, large or small, has affected your life in a profound way, we want to hear about it. Share your story by visiting wbur.org/kindworld.
6: Yes, my name is Dave. I live in Oklahoma City, Oklahoma. 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I am an artist at heart. I'm a scientist, geologist by profession. 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It's about pure art and making this world not such a rigid place and opening it up to various realities. Thank you.
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9: Redressing America's Frontier Past by Peter Bogue. This book examines gender nonconformity in the American West during the 1800s. Bogue provides several examples of what we'd probably now call transgender men and women, who were accepted as important parts of their communities, and also several who were marginalized. In short, there was a lot of gender ambiguity in the frontier West, and it played a complicated role in the unfolding narratives of power and freedom. At the time, the West was often seen from the East as a lawless and immoral place, its streets and prairies peopled by vagabonds and social outcasts, and, Bogue argues, varied forms of gender expression. But as Americans later developed romanticized views of the frontier, around the turn of the 20th century, stories that didn't fit the dominant narrative were largely written out. The West holds a big place in our national imagination, and redressing America's frontier past does a great job at reminding us that there is plenty of room in that landscape for more imaginative stories and more complicated histories. Postcards from the Wind are produced by me, Phil Corbett. More at thewind.org.
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1: How strong is the evidence in a 30-year-old murder case? A man is accused of killing the rapper Tupac Shakur in 1996, and we hear about the closing arguments on the next Morning Edition from NPR News.

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5: From PRX's Radiotopia, this is Radio Diaries. I'm Joe Richman. The current U.S. Congress has the most women and is the most racially diverse in history. And four U.S. representatives, Rashida Tlaib, Ayanna Pressley, Ilhan Omar, and Alexandria Ocasio-Cortez, have become the public face of a new, young, progressive caucus. Today, there's the Squad. But 50 years ago, there was only one woman of color in the U.S. Congress, and she was the first. Shirley Chisholm of New York City was elected to Congress in a historic victory in 1968. And like the Squad, Chisholm made her voice heard.
6: I am not the candidate of Black America, although I am Black and proud. I am not the candidate of the women's movement of this country, although I am a woman, and I'm equally proud of that. I am the candidate of the people. And my presence before you now symbolizes a new era in American political history.
5: Shirley Chisholm started her career as a nursery school teacher. And then after becoming the first Black woman to serve in Congress, in 1972, she became the first to run for president. Today in the podcast, the story of Shirley Chisholm's long-shot presidential bid. Her campaign slogan was Unbossed and Unbought.
7: My name is Barbara Lee. In 1972, I was a student on public assistance, single mom, when I first met Shirley Chisholm. I now am a member of Congress serving on the Appropriations Committee. Congresswoman Shirley Chisholm told me, no matter what I did in life, use your power judiciously, use it with humility, but use it.
6: I stand before you today as a candidate for the Democratic nomination for the presidency of the United States of America.
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9: A new hat, rather a bonnet, was tossed into the Democratic presidential race today, that of Mrs. Shirley Chisholm, the first Black woman to serve in Congress.
10: My name is Robert Gottlieb. In 1972, I was on the campaign of Shirley Chisholm. The people running were Richard Nixon on the Republican side. On the Democratic side, there was George McGovern, John Lindsay, Senator Scoop Jackson, Governor George Wallace. And then you have Shirley Chisholm, and it was like she came from Mars.
6: I am not the candidate of Black America, although I am Black and proud. I am not the candidate of the women's movement of this country, although I am a woman, and I'm equally proud of that. I am the candidate of the people. And my presence before you now symbolizes a new era in American political history.
10: She looked different. She sounded different. She had a lisp. Plus, she had an accent. She was from the Caribbean. She sounded funny. But all of that became totally secondary once you heard what she had to say.
6: I'm finding all over America that people are sick and tired of the Tweedledee-Dees and the Tweedledee-Dums who constantly flip-flap from one side to another. People are interested in having candidates that are truthful, candidates that have, if you will, just a tiny bit of morality and a tiny bit of integrity, and people that they believe they can go to sleep at night and know that they're not selling them out or selling out the communities in which they live.
7: She was against the Vietnam War. She talked about the elimination of poverty and why we needed to put resources into public education.
11: The Black vote will play a large part in the Democratic presidential primary in California next Tuesday. The two men, plus a third candidate, Representative Shirley Chisholm, are going after those Black votes.
6: Vote for Shirley Chisholm.
12: give me a vote because I need strength. If I have the strength, we can get the input.
7: She knew that, you know, she was not going to pull the traditional voters. But she also knew there were so many people unregistered and out there just waiting to participate and waiting to vote.
12: So, ladies and gentlemen, I conclude by saying, if you can't support me or you can't endorse me, get out of my way. You do your thing and let me do mine.
13: The thing about Shirley Chisholm, she wasn't just a radical politician mouthing off. She understood how politics worked and how to get her positions heard by a wider audience.
14: ABC News originally had invited Senator McGovern and Senator Humphrey, the two leading candidates for the Democratic presidential nomination, to appear on this program. Friday night, the federal appeals court ruled that Mrs. Chisholm must also be invited to participate.
13: She could make a million speeches while all these white guys are running for president. Nobody was going to listen to her. Nobody was going to cover it unless she was a candidate for president, unless in one of the debates she could force her way onto the stage.
15: If your own candidacy for the top spot should fail, are you now saying that you think you could serve as vice president of the United States?
16: I could serve as president of this country, believe it or not.
15: Well, I phrased my question.
17: Sure. That's what you're a candidate for.
15: Let me go back
16: and try it. That's why I'm running.
15: Let me go back and try it again.
18: Will the convention of the Democratic Party please come to order?
7: I was a Shirley Chisholm delegate on welfare, first time voting, you know, now delegate at a convention. I mean, that was unheard of.
19: There are those in this hall who feel the Democratic Party has, for much too long, been in the control of middle-aged squares. Others who feel the party is being turned over to the hippies. 4 years ago, there were people out in the streets in Chicago protesting what was happening inside the hall, demanding some of the power. This time, 4 years later, they are inside, and they have some of the power. Well, that's the kind of convention we're about to have, and we'll see what happens.
20: Balloting will continue until a nominee is selected. The clerk will call the roll.
21: Illinois. New York.
13: Once it became clear she was not going to get over the top in the number of delegates, we hoped we were going to be able to go in the back room and trade off our delegates for certain promises to affect what the Democratic Party would stand for. And I guess the disappointment that we all had was by the time we reached the convention, we just didn't have enough power.
22: Now we see the beginnings of a very powerful movement in this country. A movement that has only realized its potential power.
13: Congressman Ron Dellums from California was somebody who she was very close with. He was going to nominate Shirley Chisholm on the floor of the convention, but he made a determination that he could only go so far as a matter of principle with Shirley Chisholm, and he backed out.
22: I therefore am now endorsing the candidacy of Senator George McGovern.
13: It really broke Shirley Chisholm's heart that people who supported her positions ultimately decided, you know what, I love you, Shirley, but I'm going to go and support George McGovern because that's reality.
18: Senator George H. McGovern, having received a majority vote of this convention certified delegate.
7: Shirley was a very practical politician. And she knew what had to be done, had to be done. And, you know, she would say, but we've got to keep going. We've got to keep working. We've got to fight. Nothing is easy.
13: I think every politician always has a dream that they could win. But there is no way Shirley Chisholm ever thought she would actually win the nomination or be president of the United States. But by the end of the campaign, people were no longer saying that she had no right to run.
6: I stand before you today to repudiate the ridiculous notion that the American people will not vote for a qualified candidate simply because he is not white or because she is not a male. I do not believe that in 1972, the great majority of Americans harbor such narrow and petty prejudices. All of you who share this vision, from New York to California, from Wisconsin to Florida, our brothers and sisters on the road to national unity and a new kind of America.
5: Shirley Chisholm in 1972. Almost 50 years later in this country, we're still arguing about what that new kind of America really means.
0: If you're not happy in the U.S., if you're complaining all the time, very simply, you can leave. You can leave right now.
5: President Trump's recent comments to the Squad didn't come out of nowhere. The words "go back home" have a long legacy in America as a slur directed at Black Americans and immigrants. And 50 years ago, during Shirley Chisholm's first year as serving in Congress, she gave a speech at Howard University that almost sounds like she could be responding directly to Donald Trump's tweets.
6: So often nowadays, we hear people say that we should go back to Africa, we should establish ourselves in Africa, or we should do a lot of other things. But if people want to go back to Africa, or people want to go to Africa just like people want to go to Europe, that's their own personal business, and you do it voluntarily. I don't intend to go to Africa. I intend to stay here and fight, because the blood, sweat, and tears of our forefathers are rooted in the soil of this country. We came here shackled in chains at our ankles and our wrists, and we were a cheap supply of labor, and we worked. We did many, many things. Our roots are here. Our blood and our sweat and our tears are here, and we're going to stay here, and we're going to fight. For years, thousands of people from the European shores have been coming to this land. They came here hardly able to speak the English language.

0: able to speak the English language. But they came here and acquired the technological know-how, and they acquired the necessary skills that enabled them to become assimilated in the American culture and to move out and up into the American middle class. Hardly speaking English. But we who have been born here, we who have been citizens by birth, have not been able to become fully assimilated in the American culture because of an unmistakable and almost insurmountable barrier that just will not disappear, because color doesn't disappear. And so it behooves us to stay here and to fight.
1: Shirley Chisholm speaking at Howard University in 1969. In 1982, after 7 terms in Congress, Shirley Chisholm decided not to run for re-election. One of the reasons, she said, was she had become disillusioned with the polarization of U.S. politics. She died in 2005. The story about Shirley Chisholm's presidential bid was produced by me, Joe Richman, with Samar Freemark, and was edited by Deborah George of Bench Bureau for our series Contenders. The Radio Diaries podcast is produced by Sarah Kate Kramer, with help from Nellie Gillis. And we're very excited to welcome our very first Radio Diaries fellow, Joanne DeLuna. 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I'm Joe Richman. 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

In April 1670, a ship carrying English colonists sailed up the Ashley River off the coast of Carolina in search of a location for a new settlement. They selected a spot along the river's west bank, came ashore, and christened the new colony Charlestown in honor of their king, Charles II of England. Among the settlers was Dr. Henry Woodward, who soon became an indispensable member of the young community. Woodward, a skilled physician, had also lived with the Casabo Indians on nearby St. Helena Island, where he learned their language and customs. This knowledge made him well suited to serve as interpreter and Indian agent, a role vital to the fledgling colony's survival. Even before landing in Carolina, Woodward likely knew which Indians the colony needed to befriend. Shortly after arrival, he contacted regional tribes and soon received an important invitation. In the early summer of 1670, just months after the colony's founding, Woodward journeyed inland to meet with one of the most powerful chiefs in the southeast. The emperor, as the chief was called, ruled Kofatachiqui, a 400-year-old Mississippian culture chiefdom that encompassed much of present-day South Carolina. Kofatachiqui was a well-organized society with developed agriculture, a centralized governing system that linked its villages, and a large number of well-armed warriors. Woodward's visit went well, resulting in an alliance with Kofatachiqui. Later that year, in September 1670, the emperor made an official visit to Charlestown. This friendship undoubtedly helped ensure the safety and security of the young Carolina colony. Woodward and the colonists were likely aware, through historical accounts, of previous European contact with the region's inhabitants. The first documented contact with Kofatachiqui occurred during the De Soto expedition. In 1539, conquistador Hernando de Soto led a 600-man army through the southeastern region of the present-day United States, searching for gold, plunder, and slaves. Accounts from the expedition describe the visit in detail, including a memorable meeting with the kingdom's ruler, a female chief the Spaniards called the Lady of Kofatachiqui. Although still powerful, Kofatachiqui was in decline when De Soto encountered the chiefdom in 1540. Old world is

diseases introduced through contact with the previous Spanish expeditions were spreading through the native population. Before Europeans arrived, however, Cofetachque was likely among the most powerful and well-established Mississippian culture chiefdoms in North America. While the lady and her kingdom sound much like an Indian princess myth, the story was well documented by members of the DeSoto expedition. Just outside of present-day Camden, South Carolina, as you cross the watery river on Interstate 20, look downstream and imagine the eastern shores that appeared 500 years ago. The virgin hardwood forest that once lined the banks are long gone, and dams have greatly reduced the river's flow. But imagine, in the distance, on a bluff overlooking the broad river, a Mississippian-style city with over 500 Indian dwellings. In the center, a plaza leads to a large mound, upon which sits a temple the size of a football field. Smaller mounds with notable buildings, along with many more dwellings, occupy the surrounding countryside. According to writings from the DeSoto expedition, this was Cofetachque at the time the conquistador and his army arrived on May 1, 1540. The journals describe it as a town of great importance. For De Soto, it had been a long journey to reach the fabled kingdom. Nearly a year earlier, the conquistador and his army had landed near Tampa Bay on the Florida Peninsula to search for kingdoms and treasure. The expedition spent the winter in Apalachee, near present-day Tallahassee, Florida. There, they captured a boy in his teens who'd been traveling with Indian traders. The boy, whom they named Perico, told them that he was from a powerful inland empire that was ruled by a queen and was rich with treasure. Intrigued by the boy's description, De Soto was anxious to locate the kingdom. In early March 1540, with Perico as their guide, De Soto's army marched northward through what is now Georgia and eastern South Carolina. After a difficult month-long journey through dense wilderness and seemingly endless swamps, De Soto and his men finally reached Cofetachque. Apparently aware of the approaching army, members of the chiefdom met the expedition at the edge of a large river, now believed to be the Watery River, near present-day Lugoff, South Carolina. After several emissaries from Cofetachque crossed the river and conferred with De Soto, the queen appeared on the opposite bank. Attended by servants, she was carried on a litter draped with fine white cloth to the river's edge, then ferried across in a canoe shaded by a decorative awning. One expedition writer compared the scene to Cleopatra crossing the river Cydnus. The queen greeted De Soto wearing a finely woven white shawl, her upper body draped in pearls. After exchanging warm greetings, she removed a heavy strand of pearls and placed it around De Soto's neck as he bowed. The lady's entourage then presented the expedition with hides, blankets, meat, corn, and salt. The queen provided canoes for De Soto and his men to cross the river, and then took them to her capital at Cofetachque. This is thought to have been located at the Mulberry Mound site near present-day Camden, South Carolina. The Spaniards were impressed with the queen, writing, "We were very gratified and charmed, both with her discretion and with her great beauty, which she possessed in extreme perfection." They also spoke admirably of the people of Cofetachque. "The Indians are very clean and very polite, and more civilized than any who had been seen in the land. They walked covered down to the feet with very excellent hides, and blankets of sable, and blankets of mountain lions. All natives were shod and clothed." Expedition writers were especially impressed with the city's huge temple, describing it as a very authoritative temple on a high mound, very large and very tall and broad, all covered high and low with very excellent and beautiful mats. They also noted that the steeply pitched roof was covered in intricately arranged seashells and pearls that sparkled in the sun. The cavernous building was described as the richest and most superb of all those that our Spaniards saw in La Florida, using the Spanish name for the southeast. Another expedition member who had seen similar buildings in Mexico and Peru said the temple was among the grandest and most wonderful of all the things that he had seen in the New World. Inside the temple's two enormous doors,
DeSoto's chroniclers describe 12 giant figures carved from wood, standing guard, six on each side, their faces carved in a fierce and bold posture. Expedition members noted that these huge wooden warriors, some 11 feet high, held elaborately carved weapons decorated with mica, copper, pearls, antlers, and shells. Life-sized carvings of previous rulers stood before raised wooden burial chambers, each painted with a portrait of the deceased. Within these chambers lay the remains of past chiefs and their families, their mummified bodies adorned with numerous strands of delicate pearls, fine cloths, and pelts. Throughout the inner temple, wooden chests were filled with loose pearls, the chroniclers describing chests filled with so many pearls that 300 horses could not have carried all of them. The queen and her people graciously housed the entire army within the city and shared their food stores with them. De Soto, however, sought more than just grain and venison. His quest was for gold and silver. Finding no precious metals in the city, he ordered his men to loot the temple, removing over 200 pounds of pearls, even stripping them from the remains of deceased ancestors. Hernando de Soto stayed in Cofetachiqui for 11 days, resting his soldiers and searching for gold in the surrounding area. He was surprised and quite relieved at the warm reception and hospitality his expedition received, especially considering the powerful chieftain's warlike reputation. He soon discovered the reason for the subdued and friendly response. It was because Cofetachiqui was in a greatly weakened state. Expedition writings mention a recent epidemic, likely caused by disease acquired through contact with the Spanish in 1521 and 1526. The queen stated that a great pestilence had visited them the previous year, and many of her people had died. Food stores were low, and in the surrounding areas, the Spanish noted, large uninhabited towns choked with vegetation, and four long row houses full of bodies from the plague. Finding no gold or silver in the area, De Soto decided to move his army onward in search of other kingdoms to plunder. However, to ensure a safe passage through hostile lands, the conquistador took the queen hostage, forcing her to accompany them. After a few weeks of travel, she and her servants were fortunately able to escape and likely return to the chiefdom. No further mention of the Lady of Cofetachiqui appears in historical records. Despite the looting of their temple and their queen being taken hostage, the people of Cofetachiqui were fortunate that their encounter with De Soto wasn't more severe. Perhaps due to the intelligence, charm, and canny diplomacy of their queen, the chieftain was able to avoid conflict with De Soto and his powerful army. Other tribes encountered by the expedition were not as fortunate. As De Soto's army continued their march across the southeast, they looted and burned villages and crops and killed many indigenous people. After leaving Cofetachiqui, De Soto's expedition spent the next 2 years searching the southeast in vain for a kingdom of gold to rival the Aztec and Inca empires. Finally, stranded in the swamplands along the lower Mississippi River, with his men starving and depleted, De Soto died of a fever on May 21, 1542. The chronicles from the De Soto expedition, written some 235 years before the founding of the United States, offer an extraordinarily rare glimpse into pre-Columbian America. However, according to anthropologist Charles Hudson, his march across the South caused much more devastation than Sherman's march 325 years later. Although Cofetachiqui was only looted, not sacked and burned, the chiefdom, like many other native societies, was still adversely affected. Though weakened by the Spanish intrusion and exposure to European diseases, Cofetachiqui continued to have a powerful presence in the Carolina region. By 1700, however, for reasons not fully understood, Cofetachiqui had all but vanished. In 1701, English explorer John Lawson journeyed through the watery valley and noted finding only small settlements of Congaree Indians.
It is likely that the people of Kofatachiqui were assimilated into the Catawba tribe.

Early colonists in Carolina, observing local tribes gathering acorns and hunting game, likely assumed that these people had always lived a simple hunter-gatherer lifestyle in an untouched wilderness. This common perception, known as the pristine myth, promoted the idea that these were virgin lands, unaffected by their indigenous inhabitants. European settlers believed that colonization and civilization would improve these supposedly untouched lands. The English colonists could not have imagined that a sophisticated and powerful chiefdom, lasting for almost 500 years, had once covered a large part of what would become the Palmetto State. The pristine myth became somewhat of a self-fulfilling prophecy. Well before large numbers of European settlers arrived, aspects of their culture, religion, and especially their diseases preceded them. Encounters with early European settlers weakened indigenous societies, greatly reducing populations in many regions. Consequently, once grand chiefdoms dissolved into scattered tribes living in small villages. The large mound settlements were abandoned, and nature soon reclaimed the land. Within a few generations, the people who had lived in the region for centuries reverted to the basic lifestyle of their distant ancestors. We tend to recognize and celebrate our own tribes, but it's worth remembering that our shared human history on this land that we briefly inhabit may be deeper than we realize.

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0: Sedan, up, San Francisco. Have my number. You ready?
2: I love beer. I drink beer daily on Taste Panel here at the brewery.
3: This isn't like other beer.
4: It's not like, you know, the Sam Adams commercials where you just see him sitting around drinking pints of beer and everything like that.
2: Samuel Adams employees, from the head of the legal department to the newest sales rep that we hired.
4: I'm operating forklifts. I'm climbing onto the top of tanks that are three stories tall. I mean, we're dealing with steam and, you know, thousands of gallons of boiling liquid. It could be a very dangerous job. I'm Matt Hall, and I'm a brewer at Yards Brewing Company in Philadelphia, Pennsylvania.
5: Talking to Matt about his job is like talking to a factory worker and a biologist at the same time.
4: What that hot water does is actually activates the enzymes in the malt, and they will break them down into simple sugars. Those are the simple sugars that we need for fermentation later on in the process.
5: Matt is showing me around Yards Warehouse in North Philadelphia. We're surrounded by gigantic metal tanks. Machines with conveyor belts, rhythmically filling bottles with liquid, and then boxing them 12 at a time. I'm told to wear goggles because a glass bottle could explode in my face.
4: Yeah, you hear them pop. You know, you hear them throughout the building. You know, yeah. Oh, there goes one. Even before I was able to drink, I just was interested and intrigued by beer. Growing up, my dad, every time we would go on like family vacations, he'd always be seeking out the coolest brew pub or something like that.
5: Like his dad and a lot of humans, Matt enjoys drinking beer.
4: You know, I'd be at a college party, people would be drinking Lion's Head and Keystone Light, and I would, you know, be drinking Stouts or Victory or any other microbrew, so, or imports.
5: Soon, Matt was the guy driving the beer delivery truck.
4: Towards the end of that, I was applying to breweries first, trying to get an entry-level job. So I was kind of striking out, getting that initial job, and I finally just said, you know, I'm going all in, I'm going to quit my job and go to this brewing school, and if I don't get a job after brewing school, then it just wasn't meant to be.
5: It was meant to be. Right out of brewing school, Matt was hired by Yards, Philadelphia's largest craft brewery.
4: I mean, I started off just stacking cases onto pallets, hand-loading glass bottles to be filled.
5: Breweries like Yards have an old-fashioned model. You start at the ground floor, punch your card, and work your way up the ladder.
4: So I was helping out the brewers, doing some of the not-so-glamorous stuff involved in brewing. And, you know, as we grew more, they needed a brewer, so I was naturally next in line. Usually Mondays, we'll come in. Somebody will be here at 6 in the morning. They'll start filtering.
5: There's long hours, a lot of heavy lifting, and you have to know about science. But go to just about any bar in Philadelphia, and you'll see why Matt loves his job.
4: Just seeing people enjoy our beer and watching that tap panel get pulled. 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
5: What's your favorite part of the job? What's your favorite part of being a brewer?
4: That smell that just kind of arises when you, you know, driving down Delaware Avenue. I could be a quarter mile to a half mile away and I start to smell it. And I'm like, that's a beautiful smell.
5: In Philadelphia, I'm Alex Lewis.
6: PRX.
7: Perfect. Perfect breathy delivery of PRX.
6: Well, that's how they do it.
7: That's how they do it.

0: This is The Making of a Moral Leader, the story of Chaplain Colonel Shahbaz, the first Muslim full colonel chaplain in the United States Army. Episode 2.
1: It wasn't that I loved the military. It was like, this is the only thing that I could do, right? I didn't have a trade. I didn't have a skill. At that time, I didn't have an education. So when I'm coming up through the ranks, after I straighten myself out to, right, you know, make E5, make a sergeant, I'm thinking to myself, hey, all that stuff they doing over there, I'm out. I ain't going to no parties. I ain't fussing with no supervisors. This is my last chance.
0: The military is a machine. And for a black Muslim chaplain, that machine has sharp edges.
2: What crucible did they put you through? I know the Army ain't giving away commissions.
1: Sergeant First Class Ritter. He's the guy who actually helped me through the paperwork. I had a bonus for field artillery. I got to wait 3 or 4 years before, you know, I get commissioned. He said, no, it's not true. He said, if you're moving from enlisted to a commissioned officer, they'll let you out of the contract. I said, what? So he helped me with the 4187, sent me to some guy who was working down in, they call it the AG, Adjutant General Officers. This guy also was like a sergeant first class. He's walking me through the paperwork. And so I'm saying to myself, my unit don't really like me, so I'm probably not going to get any recommendations. So I don't know if it's still the process, but it got denied at the battalion. It got denied at the brigade, but it had to go through HRC, right? It doesn't matter if it gets denied at the battalion or the brigade. They got to send it up to the top. And at the time, they had just gotten their first Muslim chaplain on active duty. His name was Abdul Rashid Muhammad. And so because he got to be on active duty, they were looking for other Muslim chaplains.
2: All right. So you got it in your mind. This is what you want to do. What's next? OCS? You got to get your credentials.
1: Yeah, I got to get commissioned. So we sent in a SF-86 to do a background check. I'm worried about that because I had Article 15. I've been to jail and all that kind of stuff. But what I found out in that process, if you hadn't had a field grade Article 15, which is the next level Article 15, you still can go to OCS. So I got commissioned as a second lieutenant. And then once you get commissioned as a second lieutenant, you got to go to seminary, right? There's no seminary in the United States at this time for Muslims, right? So, you know, the first Islamic seminary was in Virginia, Leesburg, Virginia. I got commissions as a second lieutenant. And, you know, for chaplains, you got to leave active duty to go get this 3-year degree. And then you come back to active duty. So I went to Virginia, worked nights at Walmart and was going to school during the day. Still had a wife and 2 kids. We had to go to chaplain officer basic school. Within those 3 years, went to chaplain officer basic school and then came back to active duty as a captain.
0: Education wasn't just an advancement. It was protection.
1: Well, most chaplains are coming from off the street. So they're teaching you how to wear the uniform. They're teaching you how to march. They're teaching you how to get up for formation, teaching you how to go on roll march, PT test. It's a basic training for chaplains. They try to teach you how to be a soldier. So I was enlisted, so it was a gentleman's course for me.
2: Yeah.
1: Right? Yeah. So it takes basically 25 years to become a colonel, right? Yeah. 25 years. You still got to go to war college to be eligible for those stars, right? That's almost like winning the lottery. And for the Muslim chaplain, one commander told me, for me to get to war college, which I went, he said it was like winning the lottery 3 times in the same day because it never happened. So you got to go to war college. You got to pass war college. When you get out of war college, you got to work for general officers, right? So I worked for 1-star, 2-star, 3-star, 4-star. And in those jobs, you got to do well to keep going up.
2: What fields do you have graduate degrees in?
1: Higher education administration, because I want to be a college president when I get out. And then I have a doctorate degree in Christianity because all of my soldiers are Christians, right? So I wanted to be educated in what they particularly believe, even though I grew up Christian. I wanted to be, you know, really confident in what I was saying. And so I have a master's degree in higher education administration. I have a master's degree in ethics and philosophy. I have a master's degree in Islamic studies. And then I have a master's degree in social work and community activism.
2: That's fire right there.
1: Thank you.
2: That's fire right there. Oh, we're talking with you in a foxhole. We just go on, going all out into the universe. But again, right, that builds your understanding of so much of human nature and spirituality. Right. But you academics, yeah, you. I'm so passionate about that myself. Still thinking about going to school again.
1: Yeah.
2: Because there's things I don't feel that confident about. I want some more education. But I found that was a transition for me as well, because most of my academic peers come from a totally different background. Some of them were very anti-military. But I didn't have no conflicts with them, you know, but the respect from being an adjunct to finally getting a doctorate, how that's different, you
1: right.
2: know.
1: Yeah.
2: Didn't know that world existed. But I had to learn the hard way.
1: Right.
2: And I know earning a doctorate ain't no joke.
1: It ain't no joke.
2: You got two of them. But more significantly, you as a force multiplier, you have created others.
1: Yes. 14 to be exact. I lend out the talents that God has given me, and I do it for free.
3: That you get to know one another, whether they're Christian, whether they're Jewish, whether they're pagan, whether they're Sabians, whether they're Zoroastrians, it does not matter. Our obligation is to other human beings. Why is that important? Allah says, who is more wrong than a person who blocks people from the path of God?
2: What is the difference between preaching, lay people, and teaching, theology, etc., in terms of what you allow people to do in terms of, I don't know, services?
1: Yeah, for the Muslims, it's the same as for the folks in the church. You know, you preach on Friday as opposed mm-hmm. to Sunday, and then we have throughout the week, we might have a Quranic study class, like Christians would have a Bible study class. So preaching is one thing on Friday. That's when we, you know, get everybody together and you give them a word for the week. The weekly Quranic study is just teaching people really about their faith in general instead of them trying to figure it out on their own.
2: Most of the work is listening.
3: I think it's imperative to have somebody to listen and not judge them, to be able to have somebody to just say, I see where you're coming from. I have some of the same issues. Your faith is not going to stop me from coming to help you. Your gender is not going to stop me. I don't care what you call yourself.
2: You have a good foundation in pretty much all the major world religions as part of That's what true. You do. How much time do you spend just counseling people from all faiths or no faiths at all?
1: That's probably about 99.9% of what I do. Just counseling people, helping them through life's problems, helping intervene between them and the commander. And then I advise the commanders on, you know, what's going on in the world and the region. Like, I'll be going to Malaysia here soon. And so I'll interact with the Muslim people there, the imams or the mullahs, and serve as a bridge for my commander and my unit.
2: You give things context.
1: Yes.
2: You know, and reasons for why people think the way they do.
1: That's correct.
2: And I remember you, I think I heard you mention something about that you could have grown a beard, but you chose not to.
1: That's right.
2: That's like a doable thing, but like one more rock in the way. That's when you're right. trying to get up to the top, because it's not important enough. It's a thing, but is it that?
1: It's minuscule when you're looking at big pictures, right? Because traditions are important, right? And so you sitting at the table with 50 other men, and you're in there in your religious regalia with a long beard and a kufi on. Yeah, how many of those folks are going to trust you? It ain't happening, right? And so I think a lot of times we don't look big picture. We look at our individual needs. I'm in rooms now, you know, that I never dreamed of being in because I'm a soldier. You know, I do what other soldiers do. I look like other soldiers look, you know, always got a fresh haircut, always got a starch uniform on, always got a clean face, right? And so soldiers trust soldiers. Even in my times where I was serving in Iraq and they were fighting Muslims, right? You know, it was time for me to do a memorial service. And I was really worried because they could have most easily replaced me. I'm a Muslim and their friends just got killed by Muslims. Mm-hmm. And it was like, absolutely not. Shabazz is our chaplain. He's doing the memorial service. You see what I'm saying? Because they
2: yes.
1: trusted me. Now, had I been walking around base with my beard and my kufi on and my thobe, you know, looking like I wasn't a part of them, that never would have happened.
0: Misconceptions, bias, suspicions. He faced all of it, and he kept showing up.
1: And I remember going to my first duty station as a captain, reach out to shake the commander's hand. He said, hey, he didn't even shake my hand. He said, we got some problems with your religion and how you guys treat women. Have a nice day. And he didn't talk to me for 9 months. So for me, at that time, as I started to develop my leadership philosophy, I said, man, I got to find a way to crack this code because they're not accepting me. And the only way I knew how to do that was to be an exceptional soldier. Right. So when they having physical tests, I'm out there crushing the physical fitness tests. When they're doing anything, I'm looking like a stellar soldier. And so that attracted soldiers to me. Right. And so if you're not cognizant of what's around you, you're going to always fail. And we had somewhere in between 19 Muslim chaplains over the years. And I tell you, you know, 3/4 of them are bowed out. Yeah. They didn't know how to adjust. But you know, that's a big culture shift, right? And so, and it's basically almost an appointed position. So they have to have a level of trust and comfort with their own selves, right? It's because it really has nothing to do with me. I've done the job. I've done all the jobs. So I'm, you know, more qualified. But, you know, you're talking about 250 years of either Protestant or Catholic chaplain. Now you got this guy who happens to be Muslim and he's knocking at the door. Probably a lot of fears for them is like, man, is he going to come in and change something? Is, you know, we're going to, yeah, I can only imagine their particular fears, but that's where I am.
2: So how did you get around the haters doing what you did? Cut you from the group and some many. Nobody want to play with you no more.
1: Yeah, that's right.
2: Who are your new playmates at this point? I mean, who your boys from the field artillery, are they hanging out with you when you get through OCS? Where are you at with those people?
1: Well, you know, ain't nobody hanging out with your boss. I'm too radioactive. You know, I'm a Muslim chaplain. 9/11 happened. Ain't nobody playing with me. And so what I had to learn to do is play by myself. Right. So everything really is about connection. So even though, you know, I was the Muslim chaplain, I'm still playing basketball with the guys. I'm still lifting weights with the guys, you know. And so sometimes you're meeting those guys outside of uniform. They say, oh, brother, cool. You know, we sit down, we talk, we laugh, we play cards. And then the next day they see me in uniform. They're not really even thinking about the chaplain thing.
2: Right.
1: And then the second tier comes by. They see this crescent moon on my uniform. They say, oh, hell, he the Muslim chaplain? And he cool like that? So some of those inroads of connection helped me to make friends. Then there's another layer. So I'm a member of Omega Psi Phi, right? I did
2: you
1: that guys, when I was.
2: You just had to take them all. So you definitely got all the black career. We can just put that away. Let's not even break that up.
1: That's right. That gave me an inroad. So you going to fraternity meetings, you know, you going to different events they had. Oh, the Muslim chaplain is frat, right? So that's knocking down all those barriers. And then just being a Q dog, people are like, oh, he real, right? He authentic. He a Q? Yeah, so, you know, all those things helped me, which is amazing, man. Like, honestly, when you're talking about being a chaplain, being a Muslim chaplain, how you going to connect with people, all those things that happened to me, all those things I did in college, like pledging Q, all those things have served me.
2: So the cultural shift from enlisted to officer, what's happening there?
1: Man, I tell you, I've been masterful in navigating that space. And not all on intention, but it became intentional once I understood the chaplain is not like a regular officer. I can go into spaces regular officers can't go. I could go hang out down at the DFAC with all the Omegas, with all the soldiers, with E1 through E8. And they say, man, the chaplain is doing his job. So I've been able to navigate the officer space by just being a chaplain and still kind of staying connected to the community. Regular officers, they got to be in the office and hang out with other officers because you get the fraternization thing. That's not a thing for the chaplain. That's not a thing for the chaplain. So that's how I've navigated that space and became, as you see on the internet, an internet favorite.
4: Chap it up. Chap it up.
5: Gonna be thousands of people who don't believe in you. You shouldn't be one of them. Don't let that go over your head. 0450. I'm not starting. I'm done, son.
1: Woo! Because I'm a chaplain, but I strictly fight for the soldiers. I strictly fight for the soldiers. I'm hanging out with soldiers. I'm taking pictures with soldiers. Because soldiers, even though I'm a chaplain, they focus on this bird. I took a picture with Colonel Shabazz. Oh, I was talking to Colonel Shabazz. He texted me, Colonel. Mm-hmm. So I've been able to navigate that space because I understood the enlisted side. Ain't no enlisted person just hanging out with colonels.
2: That's right.
1: It ain't happening.
0: He wasn't just an officer. He was a symbol. Race, faith, identity, all of it shaped how he had to move. In episode 3, we explore what Shabazz hopes to leave behind and what his story teaches us about leadership and legacy.
6: And that's it for this mini episode of What's Ray Saying? I'm Tiffany, the one who holds it all together in the background. And our production team for this episode includes Jocelyn Gonzalez of PRX Productions, with music by our very own son, RJ Christian. So how does the source of Black knowledge come to gain this wisdom that he shares? Research, a lot of experience, and some good old-fashioned schooling. So if you like what you hear, tell a friend. Until next time, like, share, download, and keep asking your friends, what's Ray saying?

0: delivered a pizza one night, and the lady opened the door, but the cat had the money in its mouth. And it's like, oh, I don't remember the cat's name. It was Furball or I don't know, who knows. But she's like, oh, well, so-and-so is going to pay you. And I'm like, that's new. I took the money out of a cat's mouth.
1: This is Blank on Blank, distributed by the Public Radio Exchange, PRX.org. I'm David Gerlach. Voyou Valentino Liberace. I really hope I got that right. Liberace, one of the few people who is known by just one name. I mean, where do you begin? Sparkling wardrobes, flickering candelabras, Rolls Royces on stage like chariots. I mean, they really don't make stars like that anymore. We came across a rarely heard interview Liberace did in 1968. And yes, you know, he talks about his fashion sense. But what we didn't expect to hear was Liberace's presidential platform, part FDR, part Reagan. The campaign slogan, "Get off your duff."
2: Now, what is this garb?
3: Men's clothes are becoming kind of mod, I suppose you might say. They're becoming more colorful and more flamboyant, and the male peacock is beginning to show his true plumage.
1: Liberace is speaking here with J. Kent Hackelman, who had a long-running radio show called The Way We Were. It aired on KTRH in Houston.
2: What's this necklace arrangement that you have on here, okay. This costume? What is that?
3: It's called a bib. It takes the place of a tie.
2: It's not the kind of bibs I remember.
3: Yeah.
2: What is it made? Is that gold?
3: It's 18-karat gold and
2: heaven,
3: Russian lapis lazuli.
2: That's a beautiful thing.
3: You must realize that I once was poor myself. I worked to get where I am today, and I've worked hard to spend $100,000 a year on my clothes, and I've worked hard to earn $3 million a year. I deserve what I get because I work for it. I was born and raised during Depression years when we were on county relief, and we all went out and we hustled, we worked. I worked in a restaurant, I washed dishes. My mother worked in a cookie factory, my father worked in a factory. So anyone that dares begrudge what I have today just better get off their duff and do something about it, to do something for themselves as well as their country. I feel that I have a perfect right to spend my money the way I damn please. If I were president.
2: Here we go. In the first place, you'd have campaign buttons with candelabras on them.
3: No, I would spend the money that is spent on wars every 20 years and spend it on giving people work. Let them build roads, bridges, buildings, schools.
2: In a way, though, you're being contradictory, aren't you? Because a few moments ago you were suggesting that the people get up off the duffs and do these things themselves and pull it up with their bootstraps.
3: People who sit back and wait for somebody to take care of them are the people that I'm speaking of. These are the people that, if shown a way, can be useful to our society.
2: Well, Mr. President, what about those who are shown and don't pay any attention?
3: Well, then I guess they're just basic criminal people that don't belong in our society. People in show business who are interested in politics, like Ronald Reagan, fare so well because they do know the magic of dealing with the public. This is something that can't be taught in a book. If they can produce after they've won over a public, if you can live up to your ballyhoo, you got to make.

Liberace died in 1987 from AIDS-related pneumonia. See the animated version of this episode at blankonblank.org, our series with PBS Digital Studios. Thanks to Liz LaFleur for bringing us this interview that her grandfather recorded. Liz is now looking to preserve the hundreds of interviews in this remarkable archive that she's been holding on to. Learn more on our website. All right, that's it for now. Thanks for listening, everybody.

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1: This is Bird Noir. I'm Private Eye Michael Stein. Every good investigator knows to stay vigilant for suspicious behavior. But a call from my old friend Cora reminded me that there's often more to a bird than meets the eye.
2: Michael, I just found the strangest bird. He looked like a crow, but sounded all wrong.
1: That does seem odd, Cora. Could he be a common raven? They look like giant crows that sound deep and croaky.
2: No, his calls were more short and nasal. I even said to him, "What, you got a cold or something?" And that bird called back to me saying, "Uh-uh." I mean, the whole thing seems fishy to me.
1: Fishy is right, but not for the reason you think. In most of the U.S., the American crow is the only crow in town. That's the caw you're probably used to. But on the Atlantic coast, and parts of the Midwest too, the fish crow is a common city bird. The two species look the same, but the fish crow's nasal caw is unmistakable.
2: Huh, I had no idea there were two kinds of crows.
1: Actually, there are more than 30 species worldwide.
2: Okay, wise guy. I'll drop you a line if any of them come cawing.
1: Yep, another case closed. For Bird Noir, I'm Private Eye Michael Stein.
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5: This is Morning Edition from NPR News. I'm E. Martinez.
6: And I'm Leila Fadel. Defense Secretary Pete Hegseth gutted a program that's designed to limit the number of civilians killed by American forces. He did that over unanimous objections from top commanders after polling them, according to reporting from ProPublica. I spoke with Megan Rose, one of the reporters on that ProPublica story. She got an exclusive look at that poll.
7: It gave them three options for the civilian protection program going forward. Cut it by 65% of staff, continue with just a small centralized office near the Pentagon, or eliminate it completely. And all commanders rebuffed the idea of cuts and endorsed keeping a really robust presence. What they told Secretary Hegseth was that this program enhanced their ability to do their jobs. They all cite a real moral interest in protecting civilians.
6: Hegseth ignored the commanders.
7: It was really gutted down to bare bones. And so places like CENTCOM, which is in charge of military operations in the Mideast, including the war in Iran, they lost all of their people.
6: Pressure is now building to at least partially reboot the program. Tom Bowman, NPR's Tom Bowman, has been doing his own reporting on this program and joins me now. Good morning, Tom.
8: Hey, Leila.
6: How does the civilian protection program work?
8: Well, these experts carefully review its targets, so to make sure it's a legitimate military target. Mm-hmm. For example, they watch people going in and out of a building, call patterns of light to determine whether this is, let's say, a military headquarters and not a school. How many civilians are in the area? Should a smaller bomb be used to strike a target to prevent civilian casualties? Now, this office was created by Defense Secretary Lloyd Austin under the Biden administration after years of high-profile civilian casualties in Iraq and Afghanistan. Now, there were more than 150 of these casualty experts at the Pentagon and in commands around the world. But as we're hearing, Secretary Hegseth wanted to eliminate the office. He's long complained that lawyers, bureaucrats, and others have tied the hands of warfighters with their restrictive rules of engagement. But the office survived with only a skeleton staff of about two dozen, again, down from more than 150.
6: Back to that ProPublica reporting, it's saying that the office might now be enhanced with dozens more experts?
8: That's right, because admirals and generals out in the field have been pushing for this, don't want to see the civilian casualty program go away. ProPublica is reporting the number of civilian casualty experts will rise to about 70, so less than half of what they once were. I'm hearing roughly the same number. Mm-hmm. But Secretary Hegseth has yet to sign off on this proposal. But sources I talk with say they're really necessary, especially with all the airstrikes that hit Iranian targets, some 17,000 from both the U.S. and Israel. I'm told there are scores of incidents worthy of at least an initial review, meaning there are independent reports of civilian casualties. And I'm told many of these are from Israeli strikes, which tend to employ larger bombs and missiles. Israel, of course, would review their own strikes.
6: So in the course of the war with Iran, it sounds like these civilian casualty experts could have helped prevent civilian casualties, like the more than 160 killed at a girls' school during a strike on Iran in February. Where does that investigation stand?
8: That's right. There could be a connection between the gutting of the civilian protection program and things like the school strike. The U.S. Central Command, which oversees the Middle East, says the investigation is ongoing. Back in May, the top commander, Admiral Brad Cooper, told the House Armed Services Committee there were a few dozen allegations of civilian casualties and only one merited a full investigation. Here's the admiral.
0: My assessment and our staff confirmed only one of them correlated with the U.S. strike. That was the strike in Minhab.
8: So the admiral told lawmakers the investigation was coming to an end soon. That, of course, was 3 months ago, but he cautioned the investigation is complex.
6: And then there's a sports complex that some reports say was also hit by a U.S. missile, right?
8: That's right. Some analysts told the New York Times and the BBC that a video of the attack appears to show a U.S. missile called a PrSM. But Central Command says no PrSMs were fired in the area, and the missile shown is much larger. Still, Human Rights Watch and other groups say this should be investigated.
6: NPR's Tom Bowman. Thank you, Tom.
8: You're welcome.
5: Ontario Premier Doug Ford is pushing back against a White House order to call Lake Ontario Lake America.
9: President Trump can call it whatever he wants, but I can tell you the rest of the world will always call it Lake Ontario.
5: The Canadian Broadcasting Corporation carried his response. People on the U.S. side of the border also reacted. 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
10: It's a beautiful summer day as I walk along New York State's northern shore of Lake Ontario. Now it's Lake America, even on Google Maps in the U.S. Veeam Dahal sits on a rock at the edge of the lake, soaking up the sun while he watches his kid play in the waves. He heard about Trump's executive order.
11: That's funny. You can change the name of everything. It's been like this forever.
10: Dahal is a nurse from Syracuse and says he works with a lot of Canadians.
11: And we were all laughing last night. People will not call Lake America anyway. We still call Lake Ontario.
10: Most of the people I spoke with said they will continue to call it Lake Ontario. Tyler Delina, a Republican just up the coast at a marina in Henderson Harbor, says he doesn't think changing the name is necessary. But he doesn't care if it offends people.
12: Things change all the time. Road names get new names. Towns get new names. At the end of the day, it is what it is. If you don't like it, change it. Go out and vote. If you do like it, vote again.
10: For the past year and a half, President Trump has targeted Canada in a trade war, now with new 50% levies. There were tense trade negotiations to try and avoid them, but Canada left the table. Trump then lashed back with the name change. Working outside on the docks, Cara Rousseau says she gets why Trump put new tariffs in place. But as someone who's grown up working on this harbor for 40 years, changing the name is not okay with her.
13: It will always and forever be Lake Ontario. And I think he does it for himself and the attention because he's narcissistic and arrogant and he doesn't think of what us as Americans actually feel.
10: Kathleen Kohansky spends every summer working behind the register at a general store on the marina. She says that changing the name deeply offends her.
14: Lake Ontario, it belongs to everybody, from fish to people to birds to wildlife. I answer the phone, Henson's Marina, Lake Ontario, because that's what we are.
10: Kohansky says that she'll forever share the name with her Canadian neighbors across the lake. For NPR News, I'm Richard Haller in Henderson, New York.
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25: Live from NPR News in Washington, I'm Dave Mattingly. More than 900 people are now confirmed dead in Nepal 5 days after a glacier collapse triggered mudslides and flash flooding along the border with Tibet. Thousands are missing, including dozens of Americans. Search teams continue looking for potential survivors in the mud and debris. They've been searching tunnels for missing workers from Nepal's power plants. The United Arab Emirates says it intercepted an Iranian drone over its territorial waters today, hours after the U.S. and Iran exchanged fire in the Middle East for the first time in weeks. Members of the House get back to work today after a 5-week recess. As NPR's Eric McDaniel reports, one of the top priorities is funding the government.
26: As of this moment, the deadline for the funding to lapse is the end of September. But the funding vote this week would be a stopgap, continuing government funding until December. It would avoid a shutdown during the midterm elections, which seems to be a bipartisan wish. The package has already passed the Senate, so this vote is the last stop before it heads to the president's desk for a signature. We've already seen two record-setting federal government shutdowns in the second Trump administration. The House might also vote on a censure resolution targeted at Chuck Edwards, a North Carolina Republican, who dropped his re-election bid after the House Ethics Committee found that Edwards may have created or fostered a hostile work environment and engaged in sexual harassment. He denies wrongdoing. Eric McDaniel, NPR News, Washington.
25: This is NPR News. In Arizona, more than a dozen people are missing or unaccounted for following flash flooding in the Grand Canyon. It left at least one person dead, a 46-year-old man whose body was found last night near Crystal Rapids along the Colorado River. The National Hurricane Center in Florida says Carina has strengthened into a Category 4 storm in the Pacific. At the moment, it's no threat to land. Carina's top sustained winds are 145 miles per hour. A former player on the New York Mets is making his Broadway debut. As Jeff London reports, Cuban-born infielder Jose Candelita Iglesias appeared in Buena Vista Social Club 2 years after his song OMG was the unofficial anthem of the Mets.
27: His catchy song reached number one on Apple's Latin charts, while the Mets came within 2 games of the World Series. But Jose Iglesias has traded batting practice for show practice.
28: It's an honor to represent Buena Vista, have this great opportunity that I will grab with two hands and I won't let go like a ground ball.
27: Iglesias will appear through October 4th as the narrator in the musical which celebrates the Cuban musicians who recorded the hit album. For NPR News, I'm Jeff London in New York.
25: I'm Dave Mattingly in Washington.
29: Good morning. It's 5:33. Monday, August 31st. I'm Desiree Frazier. This is Morning Edition on MPB Think Radio. Here's what's ahead in news at 6:04. A Nigerian man appears in court in Mississippi, accused of a sex extortion scheme that led to the death of a 16-year-old Starkville teen. An organization is pushing for better protection of tenants in the state, saying they have few options when certain problems arise. Plus, the site where 14-year-old Emmett Till was tortured and murdered in 1955 will soon become an official public memorial.
0: We hear you, Emmett. We understand. We see. We see you, and his legacy will not go unnoticed. They will know. They will continue to know from generations on.
29: All those stories are coming up. This is Morning Edition on MPB News.
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5: It's Morning Edition from NPR News. I'm A. Martinez in Culver City, California.
2: And I'm Leila Fadel in Washington, D.C. For the first time in nearly a month, the U.S. and Iran resumed their exchange of fire.
5: The U.S. said its forces attacked two Iranian launchers that were about to disperse sea mines into the Strait of Hormuz. That prompted Iran to retaliate by targeting U.S. bases in Jordan.
2: For more, we turn to NPR's Hadil El-Shalchi in Istanbul. Good morning, Hadil.
3: Good morning, Leila.
2: So what do we know about the attacks?
3: Well, we know that on Sunday, the Islamic Revolutionary Guard put out a statement saying that a U.S. drone attack had killed some of its troops on Larak Island. That's a strategically located island near the Strait of Hormuz that Iran uses as a military post. A little later, the U.S. military said in their statement it had struck those launch sites that you mentioned earlier after it had observed Iranian forces preparing to launch sea mines out into the Strait of Hormuz. According to Central Command spokesperson, the U.S. military had finished clearing sea mines from the Strait's international shipping routes just last week. Iran then retaliated by firing ballistic missiles at U.S. bases in Jordan. The Jordanian Armed Forces said today that they intercepted 8 missiles entering the country's airspace. And then also the UAE's Ministry of Defense said it intercepted drones coming from Iran. And then in a separate incident, a supertanker caught fire after being struck by 2 naval mines in the Strait of Hormuz. Iranian forces said the tanker had been trying to pass the waterway without permission and warned that any other vessel violating Iran's navigation restrictions would face similar consequences.
2: Okay, so does this mean we're back to seeing a wider wave of attacks and counterattacks coming?
3: I think right now it's too early to tell if this will turn into a full-blown, days-long exchange of attacks. But the rhetoric coming out of Iran is forceful after last night. In a statement today, the Iranian Ministry of Affairs said that Iran will, quote, not hesitate to exercise the inherent right of self-defense. And U.S. CENTCOM responded saying that Sunday's strikes were not an act of aggression, instead calling them, quote, limited and precise to prevent Iranian forces from laying more mines. But like you said earlier, these are the first strikes in around a month. The last time the U.S. launched a wave was on July 29th. And then a couple of days later, President Trump ordered U.S. forces to hold off on further attacks, saying that he had held conversations with leaders of Gulf countries. Like I mentioned, the UAE, Kuwait, Saudi Arabia, Bahrain, they've all had to bear the brunt of Iran's retaliations because Iran's been targeting U.S. bases and other assets in those countries.
2: Hadila, we're now entering the 7th month of this war. What has changed for Iran since then?
3: Well, I can tell you that one thing that has touched almost all Iranians is the worsening economic situation. The price of food, gas, the general cost of living just generally has skyrocketed. Some estimates show that inflation is nearly at 90% now. Last week, President Trump said he wanted to make that situation even worse by ramping up sanctions in Iran. Very little details were offered on the practicalities of how this would work. Mm-hmm. Trump also said that he wasn't in a hurry to start talks with Iran. Iran's leaders have been emphasizing they won't reopen the Strait of Hormuz unless the U.S. fulfills promises it made in June after a ceasefire was announced. But maybe one very important consequence is that while one of the stated goals of going to war with Iran was regime change, the war seems to have more entrenched the government in Iran.
2: NPR's Hadil El-Shalchi in Istanbul. Thank you, Hadil.
3: You're welcome.
4: Official government records show that heat contributes to some 1,700 deaths every year in the United States. But a new investigation from NPR and Boston University finds the number of deaths is likely thousands higher. Yet most of those deaths aren't recorded as heat-related in state or national counts. NPR's Alejandra Burunda is here to explain. So you partnered up with Boston University to do this research. What were you trying to figure out?
6: Yeah. So for years, federal records show that only a few hundred people each year were dying from heat. And those low numbers made it seem like heat wasn't really that big an issue. But as I was reporting, I kept hearing these stories of people dying during heat waves. And it just seemed like a much, much bigger issue than the number suggested. So I wanted to partner up with researchers from Boston University to figure out how many people were actually dying in the U.S.
5: All right. So what'd you find out?
6: So we found a really big undercount. We saw that on average since 2018, heat is probably contributing to about 9,000 deaths a year, sometimes more than 10,000. And even that's probably still an underestimate given some of the limitations of the data. Quinn Adams is an epidemiologist at BU, and she's one of our partners in this research. And she says climate change is making dangerous heat inescapable.
7: It affects everybody, no matter where you live, and it's becoming more and more frequent for everybody across the United States and across the world.
6: She says it's even more important than ever to accurately assess the impacts of heat because the danger is growing. And failing to do so in the past has created this blind spot about heat for policymakers. And she says a lot of places don't yet take heat seriously enough. And our investigation shows they really should.
5: Yeah, that is a very big undercount. So, I mean, how does that even happen? How do all these heat-related deaths just get missed in official records?
6: This is like the question for me, right? And the answer has to do with how these deaths get recorded in the first place. And mainly it's because the official numbers are calculated using tags for heat in a death record. But it can be hard for doctors or coroners or medical examiners to tag heat in those records if they're not actively looking for it. And here's Adams explaining how easily that can happen.
7: We know that during extreme heat events, a lot of people who do die because they have pre-existing conditions.
6: Yeah. So for example, say someone has heart disease. During a heat wave, their already stressed heart has to work harder to pump blood to their skin to cool down. So the heat might end up actually triggering something like a heart attack. But because heat doesn't leave a mark, the doctor in the ER only sees the heart attack.
7: And so when it's actually recorded as a death, it's never recorded as heat related. It's whatever that underlying cause was.
6: And so when that happens thousands of times over and over, you end up with this significant undercount.
5: All right, that makes sense. Now that we have a better sense of how deadly heat can be, what's the next step?
6: This is the really important part, right? It's figuring out how to keep people alive. And we really hope that data like ours can help policymakers find a way to help keep people safe and keep track of whether those strategies are working at all. And there are a lot of places that have already started. For example, New York City and Phoenix, sometimes they can stop utility companies from shutting off power in hot weather. But solutions like those aren't happening everywhere. It's a real patchwork across the country.
5: And yet just this year, I mean, I'm in Los Angeles. It's been boiling hot for seemingly all summer. I mean, it's been hot throughout the country and people have died.
6: Yeah, it has been. And our investigation found that all kinds of people are in danger. Here's Adams again.
7: Most people do not see themselves as vulnerable to heat. They're like, oh, that's someone else. It's not me. But then push comes to shove and it actually is you.
6: And what our data shows is that it's really time for all of us to take heat really seriously.
5: All right, that's NPR's Alejandra Burunda. Thanks a lot.
6: Thank you so much, A.
5: You can learn more about the vast undercount of heat deaths at npr.org/heatdeath. This is NPR News.
8: Hello, Mississippi. I'm Mike Duke. Today is Monday, August 31st. Sunrise this morning will be at 6:35 and sunset this evening at 7:26. Celebrity birthdays include educator Maria Montessori, born in 1870, singer Van Morrison in 1945, actor Richard Gere in 1949, and singer Debbie Gibson in 1970. On this date in 1886, 110 people died when an earthquake struck Charleston, South Carolina. Congress established the Department of Housing and Urban Development in 1965. And Diana, Princess of Wales, died in a car crash in Paris in 1997. Visit mpbonline.org for news, events, and education resources. Finish up August with a great Monday. 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
10: I'm Peter O'Dowd. An investigation finds an audacious effort by Russian operatives to destabilize the country of Moldova on the western border of Ukraine.
11: What we found was a colossal effort tipping the country away from its pro-Western government, sending it more into the hands of the Kremlin.
10: What Russia's up to and why, next time, here and now.
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2: Good morning, I'm Leila Faldin. A man in California was checking his mail this month when he found a postcard sent to him by his parents. The card was from Denmark. It described their trip. The thing is, the man's parents were both dead. The postcard was 26 years old. The mailman who delivered it says the postcard must have fallen out of a bin somewhere and then was recently found. But the man sees something bigger at work. He calls it a postcard from heaven. It's Morning Edition.
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29: Good morning. It's 5:45, Monday, August 31st. I'm Desiree Frazier. This is MPB News. 71 years ago, Emmett Till was murdered in Drew, Mississippi, when he was 14 years old. Now the barn where he was beaten and tortured by two white men is a sacred site for people to visit. The 1995 hate crime helped spark the civil rights movement. MPB's Tierra Jackson reports on the gatherings that brought together generations.
13: People walked the gravel dirt path and placed roses inside the barn where 14-year-old Emmett Till was beaten and tortured by two white men in Drew, Mississippi on August 28, 1955. This is the first time visitors were officially allowed to walk on the site. The Emmett Till Interpretive Center was able to purchase it after Hollywood producer Shonda Rhimes donated $1.5 million last year. Executive Director of the Center, Patrick Williams, says the purchase is just the start.
14: The barn is ground zero for the truth that an innocent 14-year-old child was brutally murdered because of the color of their skin.
13: The barn is now a sacred site with a fence placed around it to separate the property from the previous owner. Weems says the fence gives visitors a sense of safety to pay respect to Till.
14: We brought together people from around the country to be with us to imagine what this future memorial can hold. And it's going to be a big undertaking. We're going to need a lot of resources to make this possible. But the hope is that this is not just a memorial for 1955 or 2026, that this is a memorial that outlives us all and points us to human rights.
13: The Mississippi Mass Choir was a part of the commemoration honoring Till's life and legacy. Drew native Karonda Watson heard stories about Till from her mother, who was 6 years old at the time of his death. Watson brought her husband and four girls to experience the moment. Being inside the barn felt surreal to her.
0: Wow, I feel the spirit of fear and just imagining that he may have screamed and hollered and there's a lot of things, but no one heard him. And I just couldn't imagine a person, not just a black person, but an actual human being enduring what he endured.
13: Watson's daughter, Layla, is 15 years old. She says Till's story is a reminder that he was just a year younger than her when he was killed.
15: He didn't get to experience some things that I was able to experience now being 15. So just, I'm grateful for life and that I get to grow up because he didn't get to do that.
16: Travelers from near and far were at the site. George Porteous is from New York and came to Mississippi to learn about his roots in the Delta. He says it was emotional being on the site.
17: All white Southerners, especially people with roots in Mississippi, there's a debt to be paid and there's a reckoning to be had because Emmett Till was not only killed by individuals, he was also killed by a culture of white supremacy.
16: That is 87-year-old Wheeler Parker, Till's cousin. He traveled with Till from Chicago to Mississippi when he was 16 years old. He reflected on the night the men kidnapped Till from their relative's home.
18: The other day, God reminded me, 71 years ago, 16, I heard people outside of our door talking. I said, God, I'm fixing to die. These people are going to kill us. I know what he had done a few days before could have been killed. If you didn't live in the 40s and the 50s, you have no idea what it was like and how far we've come. We've come a long ways.
16: For Karonda Watson, sites like the barn should always be a part of civil rights history.
0: We are 71 years later. Our identity started through our grandparents and great-grandparents. That's who we are. And so we can't erase who we are. If that's the plan, we cannot do that. We can't allow that because then we can't progress further as a people.
16: The Interpretive Center's director, Patrick Weems, says efforts to keep Till's legacy alive aren't over.
14: If we want to see the policy change that we desperately need in this state, we have to do the heart and soul work. And for me, it's how do we shift culture? Because once you shift culture, policy will follow.
16: Weems says by 2030, the center will honor Till on the 75th anniversary of his lynching, with the barn being fully open to the public. Tierra Jackson, MPB News.
29: It's 5:50. I'm Desiree Frazier. This is Morning Edition on MPB News, Mississippi Public Broadcasting. Taking a look at today's forecast, partly sunny, north and central. Thunderstorms likely in some central areas as well as south. Hernando looking at a high of 97 degrees. Ripley, Vicksburg, Tupelo coming in around 95. Carthage, Raleigh at 93. Jackson, Hattiesburg, Meridian, a high of 94. Gulfport, 89. Meadville, 93. And looking at Costco, that's also 93. 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
19: From Marketplace in Washington, I'm Kimberly Adams. Fresh off his major speech in Jackson Hole, Wyoming last week, Treasury Secretary Scott Bessent is on the other side of the country in Asheville, North Carolina, hosting the Group of 20 finance ministers today and tomorrow. Attending will be top economic officials from 19 major economies and the European Union. And they have a lot on their plate, including U.S. tariffs and the ongoing war in the Middle East. Marketplace's Nancy Marshall Genzer reports.
21: Treasury Secretary Scott Bessent has his own agenda for the summit. He wants to talk about things like economic growth, the mounting debt of G20 member countries, reducing regulation, and boosting energy production. But the war in the Middle East will be hovering in the background. Bessent wants other countries to help the U.S. isolate Iran economically. Bessent told the Associated Press yesterday the Treasury Department is planning to levy sanctions on another bank it's accusing of still doing business with Iran. But other countries at the G20 summit may want to talk about other things, like tariffs. All of the G20 members were hit with new U.S. import taxes last month of 10% to 12.5% after the U.S. accused them of not doing enough to enforce bans on forced labor. They could be in line for even more tariffs because of U.S. allegations that they overproduce and then flood the market with exports. I'm Nancy Marshall-Genzer for Marketplace.
19: We're continuing to follow the trade war between the U.S. and Canada. Last week, the United States pushed up its tariffs on $20 billion worth of Canadian goods to 50%, and the Trump administration is threatening more taxes on imports. Canada has hit back with similar tariffs, which are set to go into effect on September 8th. So where does that leave U.S. consumers? Likely paying higher prices for cars and trucks. That's according to Chris Lowe, chief economist at FHN Financial in New York.
3: Even though there are U.S. companies that manufacture in Canada, Ford and GM particularly, they will have to pay tariffs on the cars that are made there. And so that's probably where the biggest impact is. But beyond that, housing costs are affected by lumber prices. They're affected by the prices of cabinetry. And we import an awful lot of that from Canada, too.
19: Chris Lowe is with FHN Financial in New York. Let's do the numbers. Dow, S&P, and NASDAQ futures are down in the negative 0.1% to 0.2% range, with the Dow future down 96 points. The 10-year Treasury yield is unchanged at 4.72%. And it's Tim Cook's last day as CEO of Apple. He took over the role in 2011 after Steve Jobs resigned. Under Cook's tenure, Apple released now ubiquitous products like AirPods and the Apple Watch. John Ternus, Apple's Senior Vice President of Engineering, takes over as CEO tomorrow. Apple is currently flat in pre-market trading.
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19: Brick-and-mortar bookstores are booming, according to the American Booksellers Association. More than 1,500 independent ones have popped up around the country since 2020, and the trend is accelerating. As Marketplace's Nova Safo explains, the big drivers of the boom are, paradoxically, online retail and social media.
6: The bookstore resurgence actually began slowly about 10 years ago with stores like the Ripped Bodice in Los Angeles.
7: We are the country's first romance-only bookstore.
6: Taylor Capizola is the general manager.
7: So we have a few subgenres that we highlight here in the store. The first is going to be contemporary romance.
6: There's also historical romance, paranormal romance, and pretty much every other kind. Capizola says the Ripped Bodice has become well-known around the world because it tapped into a particular community.
7: Big tourist destination because we're the only one for a really long time, and romance readers, they're in the know within the community.
6: And they stay in the know, she says, through social media, especially TikTok and a subcategory there, Book Talk, which is people talking about books.
22: These are 8 books that I finished in less than 3 days.
23: This is beyond creepy, witchy, eerie.
25: A nautical pirate fantasy with just immaculate pirate vibes. Very good.
26: There are a lot of flowers that I remember, and there's a melancholic guy, which is my favorite kind of guy.
6: Capizola says these videos sell books.
7: What Book Talk really does is determine books that get really popular. So if we see people start talking about books online, we'll make sure to order more.
6: There are now hundreds of other romance-only bookstores from Seattle to Caucasville, Maryland. 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But general interest indie bookstores are doing all right, too. Village Well Books and Coffee is a few blocks away from the Ripped Bodice. Jennifer Casper is the owner.
27: When I opened the business, I wanted to create the business that I wanted to hang out in, and the businesses that I've always enjoyed hanging out in the most are bookstores and coffee shops.
6: Casper says today the in-person experience is her focus. 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But back when she started...
27: First year in 2020, it was 100% online because the store wasn't open yet.
6: Now her store's online presence is more of a way of staying connected with customers.
27: And we love that, like, when people are lying in bed in the middle of the night and they feel like shopping, they can do it with us instead of going online to Amazon.
6: That's the mindset that Andy Hunter is trying to foster. He's the CEO and founder of Bookshop.org, a nonprofit Amazon alternative that helps independent bookstores sell online.
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6: Hunter says he's so far wrestled 2% of online book sales away from Amazon, and he hopes to increase that share by selling directly on TikTok. I'm Novosofo for Marketplace.
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0: Good morning. It's 6 o'clock, Monday, August 31st. This is Morning Edition on MPB Think Radio. I'm Desiree Frazier. Coming up in news in 4 minutes, the site where 14-year-old Emmett Till was tortured and murdered in 1955 will soon become an official public memorial.
1: We hear you, Emmett. We understand. We see you, and his legacy will not go unnoticed. They will know. They will continue to know from generations on.
0: A Nigerian man appears in court in Mississippi accused of a sex extortion scheme that led to the death of a 16-year-old Starkville teen. Plus, President Trump is touting a new deal for the U.S. to access Venezuelan oil fields. He says it's a major boon for the American people, but it's unclear when they'll see benefits. That's all ahead. This is MPB News.
2: Live from NPR News in New York City, I'm Dwahli Saikautau. The U.S. and Iran today exchange fresh fire, the first action in a month. Central Command says U.S. forces hit two Iranian rocket launchers that they say were attempting to deploy mines into the Strait of Hormuz. Iran, according to its Islamic Revolutionary Guard, said it had fired missiles at U.S. jets at air bases in Jordan. NPR's Hadil Al-Shalchi is in Istanbul and confirms the U.S. military struck those launch sites and Iran retaliated.
3: It's too early to tell if this will turn into a full-blown, days-long exchange of attacks. But the rhetoric coming out of Iran is forceful after last night. In a statement today, the Iranian Ministry of Affairs said that Iran will, quote, not hesitate to exercise the inherent right of self-defense. And U.S. CENTCOM responded saying that Sunday's strikes were not an act of aggression, instead calling them, quote, limited and precise to prevent Iranian forces from laying more mines.
2: NPR's Hadil Al-Shalchi reporting. More than 900 people have died and more than 4,700 are still missing, including dozens of Americans along the border of Nepal and China. That's where deadly floods struck last week, says NPR's Jennifer Pak in Beijing.
4: More Chinese rescue teams have arrived at the worst-hit area, the Jilong-Raswa border checkpoint. And when they got there, it was packed in mud, as shown on state broadcaster CCTV. Some men had to crawl to avoid sinking into the mud. The constant rain doesn't help. Severe weather is also affecting rescue operations across the border in Nepal, where some areas are only accessible by helicopter. Nepalese authorities are focusing on reaching hundreds of workers trapped on hydropower projects. Rescue teams on both sides of the border face risks of further floods, landslides, and avalanches. Jennifer Pak, NPR News, Beijing.
2: The price of French fries and funnel cake at the Minnesota State Fair is going up, but as NPR's Scott Horsley reports, the price of corn dogs is down this year.
5: There are many ways to measure inflation. Economist Tyler Shipper at the University of St. Thomas has been tracking prices at the Minnesota State Fair to compile what he calls the On a Stick Price Index.
6: Whenever people go to the fair, it's an interesting event because people are generally not thinking about pinching every dollar and every cent. But they still certainly see it because it's an affordability issue for them.
5: The price of fried Oreos is up sharply this year, but cheese curd prices are flat. The overall cost of living on a stick is up just over 3% from a year ago. That's a smaller annual increase than the two previous years, suggesting that fairground inflation is cooling, but still hotter than most people would like. Scott Horsley, NPR News, Washington.
2: West Texas Intermediate crude, the U.S. benchmark, climbed about 3% to $86 a barrel. 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
0: Good morning. It's 6:04, Monday, August 31st. I'm Desiree Frazier. This is MPB News. A Lagos, Nigerian man is extradited to Mississippi and arraigned in federal court in connection with a sextortion scheme that prosecutors say led to the suicide of a 16-year-old Walker Montgomery of Starkville in 2022. Authorities say the 26-year-old man faces a 3-count federal indictment for sexual exploitation of a minor resulting resulting in death, coercion and enticement of a minor, and sextortion of a minor. The charges also include the production of child sexual abuse material, coercion and enticement of a minor, and interstate threats with intent to extort. A guilty verdict could lead up to life in prison. District Attorney Scott Cullum of Mississippi is due in Woodville today to collect the questions Mississippians want Cindy Hyde-Smith to answer, according to his campaign. The Democrat is seeking to unseat the incumbent Mississippi U.S. Republican senator in November. Last week, Hyde-Smith was in Jackson for an open house for the Mississippi Lift Resource and Referral Network site. She discussed a bill she's working on to create a federal grant program to strengthen rural and tribal communities through place-based investments in education, workforce development, and health care access. Housing advocates in the state say renters have few options when problems with their housing go unresolved. Jackson Water has shut off service to several apartment complexes due to unpaid balances. As a result, it's now a crime to knowingly, willfully, and unlawfully fail to apply utility payments collected from tenants to their bills. But housing advocates say the concerns extend beyond utilities. Ashley Richardson is a director of housing law at the Mississippi Center for Justice. She says the organization is pushing for changes to Mississippi's Residential Landlord-Tenant Act so that it better protects tenants. She says her organization is also pushing for changes that include more notice before evictions for non-payment of rent and changes the state's repair and deduct process. A barn where 14-year-old Emmett Till was murdered in 1955 by two white men is now owned by the Emmett Till Interpretive Center. Till's 71st memorial service was held at the site for the first time, and visitors were able to go inside the barn and pay their respects. Patrick Weems leads the center. He says this part of Till's story has gone unnoticed for too long.
8: This is a hard story to face, and it's one that, you know, you understand why Mississippi ignored it for so long. For us to be fully embodied Mississippian citizens, to be patriotic of America, that a reflective understanding of your past is necessary.
0: Weems says that officials say the plan is to open the barn up as a public memorial in 2030. In the forecast today, partly sunny north and central, thunderstorms possible in central areas and south.
9: It's Morning Edition from NPR News. I'm A. Martinez in Culver City, California.
10: And I'm Leila Fadel in Washington, D.C. President Trump announced the U.S. will be taking majority control of more than 65 billion barrels worth of Venezuela's oil reserves.
9: Trump says the deal with Venezuela's unelected government will help lower gas prices. It's not clear, though, if or when that might happen. And it comes as Trump struggles domestically and can't seem to get out of an unpopular war with Iran. It's also raising new questions. The biggest one, what happens to democracy in Venezuela?
10: For more on the agreement, we have NPR White House correspondent Franco Ordonez. Good morning.
11: Good morning, Leila.
10: Okay, so the headline is big oil deal reach between the U.S. and Venezuela. What's in the fine print?
11: Yeah, Leila, I mean, specifics are really scarce, but a U.S. official not authorized to speak publicly about the deal told me that the U.S. government is entering a joint venture with a private company in Venezuela. The U.S. has not named that company, but through this venture, the U.S. would effectively control 55% of the venture's output through a combination of equity ownership and access to oil at cost. But as you said, no info about how long this will take, and it really could take a long time considering how run down the Venezuela system is.
10: We mentioned the questions about the future of democracy in Venezuela. How serious is that concern?
11: I mean, it's very real and a growing concern. After the U.S. captured then Venezuelan leader Nicolas Maduro earlier this year, I mean, the administration outlined a three-phase strategy for Venezuela. And it started with stabilization, then it went to reviving the economy, and then it was supposed to move to a third phase of transition and new elections. Well, this deal throws all of that into question. I was talking with Benjamin Gadan, who led the Venezuela portfolio in the Obama White House. And he says this really has the potential for a fundamental change in what Washington actually wants out of Venezuela.
12: On that long list of U.S. considerations, democracy, we believe, was always the kind of guiding principle for U.S. policy. And now it has fallen either very low down that list or off that list entirely.
11: And Gedan said that Trump is signing basically a long-term oil arrangement that will largely depend on the current regime staying in power.
10: Let's talk about Venezuela's interim president. Delcy Rodriguez is also touting this deal. On Saturday, she called it a win for her country. Is it a win?
11: Yeah, I mean, it's very complicated. I mean, there's no question that Venezuela badly needs investment into its oil industry, which is producing well below its historic production levels. I mean, the U.S. would also benefit from greater access to Venezuela oil. But what are the political costs? I mean, we're already seeing big pushback out of Venezuela, as well as in South Florida and Miami, that the U.S. is basically taking part of Venezuelan sovereignty while also legitimizing an unelected government.
10: What about risks for the U.S., political, economic?
11: Now, one of the reasons the U.S. is doing this is because big companies were slow to invest. And that's because Venezuela has been an unreliable partner. I mean, the ExxonMobil CEO actually went so far as calling Venezuela uninvestable. And politically, it just feeds a longstanding criticism of this idea of an imperialist America that is only interested in Latin America for its natural resources. And experts like Gedan argue that it's a recipe for another anti-American revolution, the kind that brought Hugo Chavez to power and who nationalized the oil industry decades ago.
10: That's NPR's White House correspondent, Franco Ordonez. Thank you, Franco.
11: Thank you, Leila.
9: Let's get a view of President Trump's claims about this Venezuelan oil agreement from Francisco Minaldi. He's the director of the Latin America Energy Program at Rice University's Baker Institute and a leading scholar on the economics and politics of energy in the region. Francisco, so President Trump says this agreement will lower gas prices. Will it?
13: In the short term, it's very unlikely that it will lower gas prices. In the longer term, if Venezuela produces much more, it will lead to slightly lower oil prices, which would help with gas prices. But just to give you an idea, Venezuela is going to add 300,000-400,000 barrels per day of production, and the disruptions in the Middle East are about 10 million barrels of production. So it is a drop in the bucket comparatively.
9: So for anyone that needs to fill up their gas tank today or tomorrow, the prices will pretty much stay the same. Nothing's going to change there.
13: Very little, it's the likely answer.
9: Okay. Now, so for years, we've heard about how vast Venezuela's oil reserves are. How true is that?
13: Well, you know, Hugo Chavez forced the official figures to be overestimated by using a recovery rate from the oil, the extra heavy oil that Venezuela has, from the real figure, which was between 7% and 8%, to about 20%. So most experts believe that the reserves are close to a third of the official

0: fierce Dragon Bravo fire, a wildfire that tore across the canyon's north rim. Several videos posted on Facebook show muddy red water surging down the canyon with a dull roar. The flood also mangled the only pipeline that delivers water from the bottom to hotels and businesses on the south rim. Author Craig Childs has both written about and been caught in flash floods in the Grand Canyon.
1: They're incredibly loud and violent, and you can smell them. They smell of everything that's been carried down in the Grand Canyon.
0: Officials say they used helicopters to evacuate 62 people from the bottom of the canyon, with more evacuations to follow. Childs says his own brushes with previous floods were terrifying.
1: Just to be near it, to feel the walls shaking, to be struck in the face by all the muddy mist coming off, it's a pretty shocking and powerful thing to witness.
0: But he thinks that flood wasn't nearly as powerful as the one from this weekend. For NPR News, I'm Chris Clements in Flagstaff.
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3: 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Good morning. I'm Desiree Frazier. It's 19 minutes after 6 o'clock on your Monday, August 31st. You're listening to Morning Edition, and we appreciate you joining us as you get started on your day. It's going to be another hot one, though. Partly sunny, north and central highs in the 90s. We could see some thunderstorms possible in some central areas and south. Looking at highs, Gulfport 89, Ripley, Vicksburg, Tupelo at 95 degrees, Hernando 97, Carthage, Raleigh at 93, Hattiesburg, Meridian, Jackson 94 degrees, and Meadville at 93. Next on Morning Edition, NPR's Layla Fadel speaks with music journalist Alan Light about the posthumous release of a new Prince album called Timeless, and the latest on China and Nepal as they continue to grapple with the devastation left by the flooding there.
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8: It's Morning Edition from NPR News. I'm E. Martinez.
9: And I'm Layla Fadel. Prince has a new album. I know, the iconic pop star died 10 years ago, but on the anniversary of his passing, his estate has put out a collection of 10 songs. Some previously released, others haven't seen the outside of the vault until now. The album is called Timeless, like Prince himself. Joining us to talk about this is music journalist Alan Light. He's the author of the book Let's Go Crazy, Prince and the Making of Purple Rain. Good morning and thanks for being here.
10: Hi, Layla. Happy to do it.
9: So 10 songs, 10 years since Prince died. What stands out to you?
10: What immediately stands out on listening, there's sort of the music side and the strategy side, right, at this point in this story. Musically, I think what jumps out is the incredible range and stylistic, rule-breaking approach that Prince took to his music, that across these 10 songs you hear more dance music, kind of post-disco, early Prince music. You hear big rock and roll songs, crazy shredded guitar. Big emotional R&B ballads. It shows a bunch of the different facets of what this guy was capable of and why he could do things that nobody else could do. The limitation of that is it is sort of a grab bag. It isn't really a cohesive album statement. It isn't anything that tells one single story. And so it's a little bit hard to imagine it's a thing that people are going to sit down and listen to as an album a lot.
9: So how many of these 10 songs have we never heard before, have never been released?
10: Well, it sort of depends what you count, because some of these are songs that he did play live at times. Some of them are different versions of songs that evolved into something very different. There's a song on here called Tick, Tick, Boom that did come out on the Graffiti Bridge soundtrack album, but a very different version.

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1: 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It's 6:42 on Monday, August 31st. I'm Desiree Frazier. Our weather outlook today, partly sunny, north and central. There may be some thunderstorms in some central areas. Thunderstorms are likely south. Hattiesburg, a high of 95 degrees. Gulfport, 89. Ripley, 95. And Jackson, 94.
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5: Good morning, I'm Amy Martinez. Krista Edelman is a gastroenterologist in Richmond, Virginia, and last week thought she was dreaming about a mouse, but then she reached for her mouth and grabbed something soft and hairy with wings. Yep, a bat trying to get in her mouth. Edelman threw the bat across the room, then caught it to have it tested for rabies. It was negative, but after consulting with an infectious disease doctor, she took the rabies vaccine anyway. It's Morning Edition.
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1: Good morning. It's 6:45, Monday, August 31st. I'm Desiree Frazier. This is MPB News. 71 years ago, Emmett Till was murdered in Drew, Mississippi, when he was 14 years old. Now the barn where he was beaten and tortured by two white men is a sacred site for people to visit. The 1955 hate crime helped spark the civil rights movement, and MPB's Tierra Jackson reports about a gathering of generations.
7: People walked the gravel dirt path and placed roses inside the barn where 14-year-old Emmett Till was beaten and tortured by two white men in Drew, Mississippi on August 28, 1955. This is the first time visitors were officially allowed to walk on the site. The Emmett Till Interpretive Center was able to purchase it after Hollywood producer Shonda Rhimes donated $1.5 million last year. Executive Director of the center, Patrick Williams, says the purchase is just the start.
8: The barn is ground zero for the truth that an innocent 14-year-old child was brutally murdered because of the color of their skin.
7: The barn is now a sacred site with a fence placed around it to separate the property from the previous owner. Weems says the fence gives visitors a sense of safety to pay respect to Till.
8: We brought together people from around the country to be with us to imagine what this future memorial can hold. And it's going to be a big undertaking. We're going to need a lot of resources to make this possible. But the hope is that this is not just a memorial for 1955 or 2026, that this is a memorial that outlives us all and points us to human rights.
7: Mississippi Mass Choir was a part of the commemoration honoring Till's life and legacy. Drew native Karonda Watson heard stories about Till from her mother, who was 6 years old at the time of his death. Watson brought her husband and four girls to experience the moment. Being inside the barn felt surreal to her.
0: Wow, this is, I feel the spirit of fear and just imagining that he may have screamed and hollered and there's a lot of things, but no one heard him. And I just couldn't imagine a person, not just a black person, but an actual human being enduring what he endured.
7: Watson's daughter, Layla, is 15 years old. She says Till's story is a reminder that he was just a year younger than her when he was killed.
9: He didn't get to experience some things that I was able to experience now being 15. So just, I'm grateful for life and that I get to grow up because he didn't get to do that.
7: Travelers from near and far were at the site. George Porteous is from New York and came to Mississippi to learn about his roots in the Delta. He says it was emotional being on the site.
10: All white Southerners, especially people with roots in Mississippi, there's a debt to be paid and there's a reckoning to be had because Emmett Till was not only killed by individuals, he was also killed by a culture of white supremacy.
7: That is 87-year-old Wheeler Parker, Till's cousin. He traveled with Till from Chicago to Mississippi when he was 16 years old. He reflected on the night the men kidnapped Till from their relative's home.
11: The other day, God reminded me, 71 years ago, 16, I heard people outside of our door talking. And I said, God, I'm fixing to die. These people are going to kill us. I know what he had done a few days before could have been killed. If you didn't live in the 40s and the 50s, you have no idea what it was like and how far we've come. We've come a long ways.
7: For Karonda Watson, sites like the barn should always be a part of civil rights history.
0: We are 71 years later. Our identity started through our grandparents and great-grandparents. That's who we are. And so we can't erase who we are. If that's the plan, we cannot do that. We can't allow that because then we can't progress further as a people.
7: The Interpretive Center's director, Patrick Weems, says efforts to keep Till's legacy alive aren't over.
8: If we want to see the policy change that we desperately need in this state, we have to do the heart and soul work. And for me, it's how do we shift culture? Because once you shift culture, policy will follow.
7: Weems says by 2030, the center will honor Till on the 75th anniversary of his lynching, with the barn being fully open to the public. Tierra Jackson, MPB News.
1: 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I'm Desiree Frazier. 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Taking a look at our weather outlook for today, here's what we can expect. Partly sunny skies, north and central. Thunderstorms possible in some central areas and thunderstorms likely south. Ripley, Vicksburg, Tupelo looking at a high of 95 degrees. Hernando coming in at 97. Carthage, Raleigh, Kosciuszko, Meadville at 93. Jackson, Hattiesburg, Meridian at 94. Gulfport, 89. 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
5: Morning Edition from NPR News. I'm A. Martinez.
12: And I'm Layla Faldin. In Las Vegas, attorneys will give their closing arguments today in the trial of Tupac Shakur's killing. Then jurors will begin deliberations in the case against Dwayne Davis, who has pleaded not guilty. He's charged with murder for his alleged role in orchestrating the 1996 drive-by killing of the rap icon. Steve Futterman has been covering the trial and joins us this morning from Las Vegas. Good morning, Steve.
13: Good morning.
12: So get us up to speed. This trial began a couple of weeks ago. What evidence has been presented to the jury?
13: Well, as we all knew from the very start, this trial has revolved around Dwayne Davis and his words. In 1996, he was a leader with the LA gang, the Southside Compton Crips. Davis's nephew was assaulted in the lobby of the MGM Grand Hotel by Tupac Shakur and others just after a Mike Tyson fight. The prosecution says when that happened, Davis was enraged and then orchestrated the killing of Shakur, which took place just a few hours later. We can take a listen to how prosecutor Binu Palal outlined the case to the jury at the start of the trial.
14: Now, let's be clear. Dwayne Davis did not pull the trigger. But what he did do was plan the retaliation for the beating of his nephew. And what you will hear that is that in his world, there is no question that a response is required.
12: And Steve, the prosecution used Dwayne Davis's own words against him?
13: Exactly. Davis's words in his memoir, interviews with police and in the media, where he actually says that he supplied the gun and was in the car that drove up next to Shakur. Now, the police interviews were supposed to be confidential, but when Davis wrote the memoir, it broke the confidentiality agreement, so they were able to be used in the trial.
12: So how did the defense defend him, especially when the prosecution was using his own words?
13: Yeah, well, it's tough when your own client has said he did it and said it over and over again. The defense claims Davis was embellishing to sell books and, in the case of the police, interviews to get a good deal from law enforcement. The defense has suggested that police were sloppy, that memories 30 years later are not reliable. Now, the defense presented just three witnesses, and in today's closing arguments, it's likely we will hear the defense claim there just isn't enough proof. Lori Levinson as a former federal prosecutor.
15: The defense is going to claim that the burden is on the prosecution, and they never came up with physical evidence that connected him to the crime. In fact, they never came up with proof that he was in Las Vegas, pictures, receipts. And if you don't have that, the defense is going to say you have reasonable doubt.
13: Now, of course, the defense had a similar challenge, and it never presented evidence that Davis was somewhere else the night of the killing.
12: Right. Although the burden of proof is with the prosecution, the timing of all this is remarkable. A week from today will be the actual 30th anniversary of the killing. Why has it taken so long for a trial?
13: Well, that's right. September 7th is next Monday. In the world of rap and hip hop, the killing of Shakur has been one of the most talked about and unsolved mysteries. But when we have spoken with law enforcement officials, they have candidly said that Dwayne Davis was, in fact, their key suspect for many years. But there just was never enough evidence to bring charges. Davis's own words changed that. Now we will wait to see if the jury feels it's enough evidence to convict him. The jury is expected to begin deliberations later today.
12: That's Steve Futterman in Las Vegas covering the Tupac Shakur trial. Thank you, Steve.
13: Thank you.
5: A veteran Major League Baseball infielder who is also a Latino pop star known as Scandalita is making his Broadway debut. He has a part in the musical Buena Vista Social Club, which celebrates the Cubans who created the award-winning album. Here's Jeff London.
16: Jose Iglesias was a spark plug utility infielder with the New York Mets during the 2024 season. Even though he played with the squad for only a few months, he had a big impact, says All-Star shortstop Francisco Lindor.
17: As a teammate, he was great. He was always happy. He was always encouraging others. He became a great friend.
16: And when Iglesias introduced his single OMG in a performance at Citi Field, Lindor says all his teammates joined him dancing and singing.
18: New York City! Let's keep the party going!
17: It was cool to see everybody celebrate him and cherish him and love him, and he became part of the DNA of that group.
16: And that group, who made it within two games of the World Series, became known as the OMG Mets.
19: And in the middle of the song, having all my teammates running to me, it was like it was a magical night.
16: While he fondly remembers his time with the Mets, Jose Iglesias has now traded batting practice for show rehearsals.
19: It's an honor to represent Buena Vista, have this great opportunity that I will grab with two hands and I won't let go like a ground ball.
16: Iglesias left Cuba at 17 to pursue his dream of playing baseball, but he's also been a musician since he was a kid. So when he was offered the role of narrator in Buena Vista Social Club, he immediately said yes. And every night through October 4th, he'll step into a recreation of Cuba on Broadway.
19: Part of us is definitely there, left behind, our soul, our culture, you know, we growing up playing ball in the streets, you know, talking to your neighbors every day, sharing, it's like, so yes, we here, but there is a percentage of you that will always will live in Cuba.
16: For NPR News, I'm Jeff London in New York.

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0: 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I'm E. Martinez.
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4: We could see just a few scattered showers and thunderstorms mainly across the southern third of the state today. Other than that, the heat and the humidity is expected to just have a really good hold on our weather. Horn Lake today, lots of sunshine. A high this afternoon, right around 95. That heat index near 105. Mainly clear sky tonight. Overnight low will drop down to near 75. Meridian, ample sunshine today. A high this afternoon, right around 95 degrees. Later on tonight, mainly clear. And overnight low will drop down to near 75 degrees. And in Gulfport, showers and chance of storms today. This afternoon will be into the upper 80s. Slight chance of showers and storms tonight, mid-70s. I'm meteorologist Sally Russell. 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
2: Good morning. It's 7 o'clock, Monday, August 31st. 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I'm Desiree Frazier. Coming up in news at 7:04, Mississippi has some of the worst maternal outcomes in the nation. Medical researchers are launching a new project to find solutions.
5: Understanding these challenges, we are able to bring forward a network of support that really makes a difference.
2: A public service commissioner offers a plan that would allow those who receive SNAP benefits to use them to pay their water bill. Also ahead, the House returns Monday, today, for 1 week before heading back home. At the top of the agenda is a bill to extend government funding past the midterm elections. 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
6: Live from NPR News in New York City, I'm Dwahli Saikautau. The U.S. has entered into a partnership with Venezuela that would give the U.S. control of much of its oil reserves. But NPR's Franco Ordonez reports the deal is raising new questions, such as what it means for democracy in Venezuela.
7: When the U.S. captured then-Venezuelan leader Nicolas Maduro, the administration outlined a three-phase strategy for Venezuela. It started with stabilization, then reviving the economy, and finally transitioned to new elections. Benjamin Gedan, who led the Venezuela portfolio in the Obama White House, says the deal throws that all into question and potentially changes Washington's priorities for Venezuela.
8: On that long list of U.S. considerations, democracy, we believe, was always the kind of guiding principle for U.S. policy. And now it has fallen either very low down that list or off that list entirely.
7: Gedan said Trump is signing a long-term deal that largely depends on the current regime staying in power. Franco Ordonez, NPR News.
6: A major bank in Israel says it will sever its working relationship with Palestinian banks this week. Now, six members of the U.S. Senate are urging Israel to maintain those ties, warning it could trigger a dangerous collapse in the Palestinian territory of the West Bank. NPR's Emily Feng reports.
9: The six Democratic senators include Elizabeth Warren on the Senate's Banking Committee, Jack Reed, a ranking member of the Armed Services Committee, and Mark Warner on the Intelligence Committee. They warned of a, quote, near-term crisis because come Tuesday, one of only two Israeli banks that provide a critical financial services lifeline for the West Bank to the outside world will cut its services to Palestinian banks. The second Israeli bank has said it will cut its ties in October. This banking uncertainty has led to a cash crisis in the Palestinian territory, compounding a dire economy, and, the senators wrote, creating the risk of a black market. Emily Fang, NPR News, Washington.
6: Jury deliberations are about to start this morning in Massachusetts at the trial of Lindsay Clancy. The mother is charged with killing her three children. Deborah Becker with member station WBUR says jurors are examining several possible verdicts.
10: Among the possible verdicts are convictions of murder or manslaughter or not guilty because of Clancy's mental state. Her defense argues she should not be held criminally responsible because she was experiencing postpartum psychosis. Her attorney, Kevin Reddington, says he doesn't predict what a jury might do.
11: I never feel confident. I always just say, look, I try my case and I turn it over to a jury.
10: Prosecutors argue Clancy planned the killings and should be found guilty. The jury's deliberated for a day and a half so far. For NPR News, I'm Deborah Becker in Boston.
6: Across Asia, stocks were mixed. The Nikkei fell 93 points. The Hang Seng was down 17 points. 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
2: Good morning. It's 7:04, Monday, August 31st. This is MPB News. I'm Desiree Frazier. A Mississippi Public Service Commissioner introduces a plan to let families use Supplemental Nutrition Assistance Program and electronic benefits transfers to pay their water bill. Commissioner DeKeither Stamps describes the proposal and calls it SNAP H2O. He says SNAP benefits can be used to buy bottled water at the grocery store now, but cannot be used for the bill that brings water into a home. Stamps believes this would provide an option to pay bills without new government spending. The initiative would require federal approval. Maternal health outcomes in the state remain some of the worst in the nation. Researchers are launching a new project to study Mississippi's maternal health crisis and find solutions. MPB's Kobe Vance has more.
13: Mississippi has one of the highest per capita maternal mortality rates in the nation. Out of every 100,000 live births in the state, roughly 43 mothers die, according to the Mississippi Department of Health. But a $1 million grant from the federal government could help find new ways to address what doctors are calling a maternal health crisis. Dr. Thomas Dobbs is dean of the Department of Population Health at the University of Mississippi Medical Center. He says the first step towards understanding this statewide issue is trying to learn about maternal health on the local level.
14: What's the maternal smoking rate? What are the outcomes looking like? What are the resources? And if we can sort of bring all these things together from an information base, then we can use this to sort of solicit feedback from those who are living in these areas, and then also bring forth things that we know can help moms and babies have better outcomes.
13: Dr. Dobbs says the data can one day be used to help inform local physicians about what solutions are working in their communities or ways to improve the outcomes of patients.
14: We would hope to see a more comprehensive network that uses all of Mississippi's resources, whether it's going to be a community health center, it's going to be a hospital health system, be the local health department. All partners are sort of working in tandem to make sure that we're creating this protective universe around moms, because we value our moms, we value our babies, and we want to make sure that we do everything we can for them.
13: The federal funding supports the program for 1 year, but Dr. Dobbs hopes to see it extended for long-term research. Kobe Vance, MPB News.
2: The Blinded Veterans Association and Meta, operators of Facebook and Instagram, have started a program to help visually impaired veterans by providing a free pair of Ray-Ban Meta AI glasses. VFW Post 6731 in D'Iberville held an event to provide the new eyewear. Former U.S. Navy Senior Chief Thomas Goldberg says it's a life-changing shift in his battle with vision loss. The partnership is giving Ray-Ban Meta AI glasses to 130,000 blind veterans across the country. The weather outlook today, partly sunny, north and central thunderstorms possible in some central areas and south, highs in the 90s.
0: It's Morning Edition from NPR News. I'm A. Martinez in Culver City, California.
15: And I'm Leila Fadel in Washington, D.C. The House of Representatives is back in town for 1 week.
0: They've just spent 5 weeks back in their districts. The main item on the docket now, fund the government.
15: NPR congressional reporter Eric McDaniel is in studio to share more. Hi, Eric.
16: Hey, good morning.
15: So how does Congress plan to keep funding the government?
16: Well, right now, as we talk, the deadline for funding government funding to lapse is at the end of September, but the vote this week would be a stopgap measure funding the government through December that would avoid a shutdown during the midterm elections. Layla, which I don't have to tell you, is apparently a bipartisan wish at this point. And it's already passed the Senate, so the House vote this week is more or less a final step before it heads to the president's desk for a signature.
15: I imagine this is an easy thing for Trump to get behind, too.
16: Yeah, the White House actually put out an official document stating as much, a statement of administration policy. It said the stopgap would prevent, quote, another dangerous shutdown that harms hardworking families and forces federal employees to go without pay, end quote. It also said that the president opposes another, quote, futile government shutdown. And it's just worth remembering here, we've already seen two record-setting federal government shutdowns in the second Trump administration.
15: What else are you watching?
16: The House also might vote on this censure resolution, essentially a condemnation vote. It's targeted at Chuck Edwards, a North Carolina Republican. The House Ethics Committee previously recommended this step after finding that Edwards may have created or fostered a hostile work environment and engaged in sexual harassment, all in violation of House rules. Edwards dropped his reelection bid already, but he's lobbying his colleagues against this measure. We've also seen a number of House ethics scandals this term. Two Democrats and one Republican have resigned their seats. Democrat Eric Swalwell and Republican Tony Gonzalez were involved in sexual misconduct scandals. Democrat Sheila Sherfilius McCormick is facing federal fraud charges. And there are more cases, too. I'll say all of the folks I've mentioned deny wrongdoing.
15: Not much time left before midterm voting starts. How does that play into the dynamics on Capitol Hill right now?
16: Yeah, I'm watching Republican campaign trail messaging, right? They're in a tough spot across the board. Americans are and have been upset about the cost of living, making it hard for Republicans to tout their legislative wins from last year, including changing rules for taxes on tips and creating tax-advantaged investment accounts for kids. Not something that directly, you know, addresses the ways people are feeling pinched. The GOP has largely focused on the attack, characterizing their Democratic opponents as communists. And Republicans really have a lot of structural forces against them. The president's party nearly always loses seats in the midterms, particularly with a president this unpopular in the White House. And they really only have a tiny slice of seats to spare in order to hold on to their majority.
15: Is there anything structural that favors Republicans?
16: Well, they did come out slightly ahead in the mid-decade redistricting fight kicked off last year by the president. You might remember he asked the state of Texas to draw more safe seats, and that kicked off a fight across the country. They have a few more safe seats than the last time they were on the ballot, but with the headwinds they're facing, it's not really much of a cushion. I'm still waiting to see if they can find any affirmative message that breaks through with voters. Right now, the Republicans I've talked to in Congress say, you know, they're still looking.
15: That's NPR congressional reporter Eric McDaniel. Thank you, Eric.
16: Thank you, Layla.
0: Let's get a perspective on what's ahead for the House of Representatives with Congressman Glenn Ivey. He's a Democrat from Maryland. He also sits on the House Appropriations Committee, which plays a major role in funding the government. So, Congressman, we just heard about the stopgap spending bill that passed the Senate and is now heading your way. Will you vote for it?
17: Well, I'm still thinking it through, but I think the bill, I think there's a very good chance it'll pass. I've got mixed feelings about it, though. On the one hand, you know, shutting down the government hurts government employees very seriously and very heavily, and I've got a lot in my district. On the other hand, there's a lot of Republican priorities that are in there that I'm not supporting. But I think it's important for us to make sure we keep the government open and move into the election. I don't want any distractions, frankly, from the, you know, missteps and problems that the Trump agenda has generated, not only from the affordability standpoint, but from the accountability piece as well.
0: What is causing you to hesitate? What are you thinking about?
17: Well, like I just said, I mean, I've got reservations about a lot of things in the agenda there that the Trump administration has moved forward. There's a lot of the bills that we've passed out of the Appropriations Committee that the Democrats have not supported, either coming out of committee or on the floor. But, you know, on the other hand, you can't get everything you want. So there's a chance that I might vote for it to keep the government open. And like I say, also to keep the focus on the election. That's the key issue, I think, for all of us right now on both sides of the aisle is making sure we do the right things to win in November. And Democrats certainly need to make sure we can put guardrails up against the Trump administration. And it's, frankly, lawless misconduct.
0: So it sounds like not wanting to see a shutdown before November's midterms is kind of trumping everyone's thinking, and maybe yours as well.
17: Pardon the pun?
0: Well, yeah, I guess but inadvertently punned there.
17: Yeah, we've had two shutdowns already. I thought that it was important for those, especially the first one, making sure that the health care issue was front and center for voters. And I think we did a good job with that and making sure the voters understood that the Republican decisions were the reason that the health care tax credits weren't going to get

0: This is NPR News.
1: This is MPB Think Radio. Good morning. It's 7:19, Monday, August 31st. You're listening to Morning Edition. I'm Desiree Frazier. Thank you so much for tuning in. We appreciate our listeners. Okay, to today's forecast, partly sunny, north and central, thunderstorms possible in some central areas. South will see thunderstorms and highs across the state pretty much in the 90s. Gulfport is at 89 for a high, but that might as well be 90 actually. Hernando, 97 degrees. Ripley, Vicksburg, Tupelo, 95. Carthage, Raleigh coming in at 93. Jackson, Hattiesburg, Meridian, 94. And Meadsville, 93. Next on Morning Edition, after internal pushback against top military officials over gutting a civilian protection program, the Pentagon is looking at partially restoring it. And amid a bitter trade dispute with Canada, that goes on.
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6: This is Morning Edition from NPR News. I'm E. Martinez.
0: And I'm Leila Fadel. Defense Secretary Pete Hegseth gutted a program that's designed to limit the number of civilians killed by American forces. He did that over unanimous objections from top commanders after polling them, according to reporting from ProPublica. I spoke with Megan Rose, one of the reporters on that ProPublica story. She got an exclusive look at that poll.
7: It gave them three options for the civilian protection program going forward. Cut it by 65% of staff, continue with just a small centralized office near the Pentagon, or eliminate it completely. And all commanders rebuffed the idea of cuts and endorsed keeping a really robust presence. What they told Secretary Hegseth was that this program enhanced their ability to do their jobs. They all cite a real moral interest in protecting civilians.
0: Hegseth ignored the commanders.
7: It was really gutted down to bare bones. And so places like CENTCOM, which is in charge of military operations in the Mideast, including the war in Iran, they lost all of their people.
0: Pressure is now building to at least partially reboot the program. NPR's Tom Bowman has been doing his own reporting on this program and joins me now. Good morning, Tom.
8: Hey, Leila.
0: How does the civilian protection program work?
8: Well, these experts carefully review a target so to make sure it's a legitimate military target. Mm-hmm. For example, they watch people going in and out of a building, call patterns of light to determine whether this is, let's say, a military headquarters and not a school. How many civilians are in the area? Should a smaller bomb be used to strike a target to prevent civilian casualties? Now, this office was created by Defense Secretary Lloyd Austin under the Biden administration after years of high-profile civilian casualties in Iraq and Afghanistan. Now, Now, there were more than 150 of these casualty experts at the Pentagon and in commands around the world. But as we're hearing, Secretary Hegseth wanted to eliminate the office. He's long complained that lawyers, bureaucrats, and others have tied the hands of warfighters with their restrictive rules of engagement. But the office survived with only a skeleton staff of about 24, again, down from more than 150.
0: Back to that ProPublica reporting, it's saying that the office might now be enhanced with dozens more experts?
8: That's right, because admirals and generals out in the field have been pushing for this, don't want to see the civilian casualty program go away. ProPublica is reporting the number of civilian casualty experts will rise to about 70, so less than half of what they once were. I'm hearing roughly the same number. Mm-hmm. But Secretary Hegseth has yet to sign off on this proposal. But sources I talk with say they're really necessary, especially with all the airstrikes that hit Iranian targets, some 17,000 from both the U.S. and Israel. I'm told there are scores of incidents worthy of at least an initial review, meaning there are independent reports of civilian casualties. And I'm told many of these are from Israeli strikes, which tend to employ larger bombs and missiles. Israel, of course, would review their own strikes.
0: So in the course of the war with Iran, it sounds like these civilian casualty experts could have helped prevent civilian casualties, like the more than 160 killed at a girls' school during a strike on Iran in February. Where does that investigation stand?
8: That's right. There could be a connection between the gutting of the civilian protection program and things like the school strike. The U.S. Central Command, which oversees the Middle East, says the investigation is ongoing. Back in May, the top commander, Admiral Brad Cooper, told the House Armed Services Committee there were a few dozen allegations of civilian casualties and only one merited a full investigation. Here's the admiral.
9: My assessment and our staff confirmed only one of them correlated with the U.S. strike. That was the strike in Minhab.
8: So the admiral told lawmakers the investigation was coming to an end soon. That, of course, was 3 months ago, but he cautioned the investigation is complex.
0: And then there's a sports complex that some reports say was also hit by a U.S. missile, right?
8: That's right. Some analysts told the New York Times and the BBC that a video of the attack appears to show a U.S. missile called a PrSM. But Central Command says no PrSMs were fired in the area, and the missile shown is much larger. Still, Human Rights Watch and other groups say this should be investigated.
0: NPR's Tom Bowman. Thank you, Tom.
8: You're welcome.
6: Ontario Premier Doug Ford is pushing back against a White House order to call Lake Ontario Lake America.
10: President Trump can call it whatever he wants, but I can tell you the rest of the world will always call it Lake Ontario.
6: The Canadian Broadcasting Corporation carried his response. People on the U.S. side of the border also reacted. Here's North Country Public Radio's Richard Haller.
11: It's a beautiful summer day as I walk along New York State's northern shore of Lake Ontario. Now it's Lake America, even on Google Maps in the U.S. Veeam Dahal sits on a rock at the edge of the lake, soaking up the sun while he watches his kid play in the waves. He heard about Trump's executive order.
12: That's funny. You can change the name of everything. It's been like this forever.
11: Dahal is a nurse from Syracuse and says he works with a lot of Canadians.
12: And we were all laughing last night. People will not call Lake America anyway. We'll still call Lake Ontario.
11: Most of the people I spoke with said they will continue to call it Lake Ontario. Tyler DeLina, a Republican just up the coast at a marina in Henderson Harbor, says he doesn't think changing the name is necessary. But he doesn't care if it offends people.
13: Things change all the time. Road names get new names. Towns get new names. At the end of the day, it is what it is. If you don't like it, change it. Go out and vote. If you do like it, vote again.
11: For the past year and a half, President Trump has targeted Canada in a trade war, now with new 50% levies. There were tense trade negotiations to try and avoid them, but Canada left the table. Trump then lashed back with the name change. Working outside on the docks, Cara Rousseau says she gets why Trump put new tariffs in place. But as someone who's grown up working on this harbor for 40 years, changing the name is not okay with her.
14: It will always and forever be Lake Ontario. And I think he does it for himself and the attention because he's narcissistic and arrogant and he doesn't think of what us as Americans actually feel.
11: Kathleen Kohansky spends every summer working behind the register at a general store on the marina. She says that changing the name deeply offends her.
15: Lake Ontario, it belongs to everybody, from fish to people to birds to wildlife. I answer the phone, Henson's Marina, Lake Ontario, because that's what we are.
11: Kohansky says that she'll forever share the name with her Canadian neighbors across the lake. For NPR News, I'm Richard Haller in Henderson, New York.
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18: No significant changes in the weather picture over the next few days. We're still going to be dealing with very hot, very humid weather through at least the middle to end of this week. Olive branch today, lots of sunshine. A high this afternoon right around 95, that heat index near 105. Mainly clear, will drop down into the mid-70s overnight. Across Jackson, lots of sunshine today. A high this afternoon right around 95, that heat index approaching 110. Mainly clear skies, very muggy, and overnight low will drop down into the mid-70s through the overnight. And in Biloxi, showers, a chance of storms today. A high this afternoon will be into the upper 80s. We should see showers and a chance of storms mid-70s overnight. I'm meteorologist Ellen Russell. 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
19: Live from NPR News in Washington, I'm Dave Mattingly. Search teams in Nepal are still trying to locate thousands of people who remain missing 5 days after a glacier collapse triggered mudslides and flash flooding along the border with Tibet. More than 900 people are confirmed dead. Authorities in Arizona say more than a dozen people remain missing or unaccounted for following Saturday's flash flooding in the Grand Canyon. Heavy rains triggered the flooding along the Colorado River, leaving at least one person dead. Chris Clements with member station KNAU has more.
20: The flood swept down a creek bed to the Colorado River, splintering bridges, demolishing houses, and temporarily beaching boaters. The flood also mangled the only pipeline that delivers water from Roaring Springs to hotels and businesses on the South Rim. Officials say they used helicopters to evacuate more than 60 people from the bottom of the canyon, with more evacuations to follow. For NPR News, I'm Chris Clements in Flagstaff.
19: In Texas, nearly 2,000 homes and businesses are still without power following Friday's severe storms there. They left two people dead in the San Antonio area. Closing arguments are scheduled to begin today in Nevada in the trial of the man accused of orchestrating the 1996 slaying of hip-hop icon Tupac Shakur. This is NPR News. A court in South Korea is sentencing the head of the Unification Church to 2 years in prison. That was for bribing the country's former first lady. NPR's Anthony Kuhn has more from Seoul.
21: The Seoul Central District Court ruled that 83-year-old Hak Ja-han gifted a diamond necklace and Chanel handbags to former First Lady Kim Gon-hee through a go-between in 2022. Han was also accused of giving church money to a ruling party lawmaker. In exchange, Han sought influence and support from the government. Han is the widow of the late Reverend Sun Myung-moon, who founded the Unification Church in 1954. His followers claimed he was the second coming of Jesus Christ. South Korea's government says it has no intention of violating freedom of religion, as some church groups charge. It says it's only trying to prevent religious groups from interfering in politics. Anthony Kuhn, NPR News, Seoul.
19: Honda and Nissan say they're going to work together to develop computer components and software for new vehicles, beginning with the 2029 model year. The Japanese automakers began talks 2 years ago on a joint effort to develop electric vehicles and new auto technology. With the war in Iran still unresolved, gasoline prices in the U.S. continue to hover above the $4 mark. AAA says regular is averaging $4.08 a gallon nationwide. I'm Dave Mattingly, NPR News, in Washington.
1: Good morning. It's 7:33, Monday, August 31st. This is Morning Edition on MPB Think Radio. I'm Desiree Frazier. Coming up in news at 8:04, civil rights leaders in Mississippi are urging citizens to register to vote ahead of the midterm elections.
22: Being registered is just the beginning. It is not the finish line. Because if you're registered but you don't vote, then someone else gets to decide.
1: And ahead in 12 minutes, the site where 14-year-old Emmett Till was tortured and murdered in 1955 will soon become an official public memorial.
2: We hear you, Emmett. We understand. We see. We see you, and his legacy will not go unnoticed. That they will know. They will continue to know from generations on.
1: Those stories all coming up. This is Morning Edition on MPB News.
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6: It's Morning Edition from NPR News. I'm A. Martinez in Culver City, California.
0: And I'm Leila Fadel in Washington, D.C. For the first time in nearly a month, the U.S. and Iran resumed their exchange of fire.
6: The U.S. said its forces attacked two Iranian launchers that were about to disperse sea mines into the Strait of Hormuz. That prompted Iran to retaliate by targeting U.S. bases in Jordan.
0: For more, we turn to NPR's Hadil El-Shalchi in Istanbul. Good morning, Hadil.
3: Good morning, Leila.
0: So what do we know about the attacks?
3: Well, we know that on Sunday, the Islamic Revolutionary Guard put out a statement saying that a U.S. drone attack had killed some of its troops on Larak Island. That's a strategically located island near the Strait of Hormuz that Iran uses as a military post. A little later, the U.S. military said in their statement it had struck those launch sites that you mentioned earlier after it had observed Iranian forces preparing to launch sea mines out into the Strait of Hormuz. According to Central Command spokesperson, the U.S. military had finished clearing sea mines from the Strait's international shipping routes just last week. Iran then retaliated by firing ballistic missiles at U.S. bases in Jordan. The Jordanian Armed Forces said today that they intercepted 8 missiles entering the country's airspace. And then also the UAE's Ministry of Defense said it intercepted drones coming from Iran. And then in a separate incident, a supertanker caught fire after being struck by 2 naval mines in the Strait of Hormuz. Iranian forces said the tanker had been trying to pass the waterway without permission and warned that any other vessel violating Iran's navigation restrictions would face similar consequences.
0: Okay, so does this mean we're back to seeing a wider wave of attacks and counterattacks coming?
3: I think right now it's too early to tell if this will turn into a full-blown, days-long exchange of attacks. But the rhetoric coming out of Iran is forceful after last night. In a statement today, the Iranian Ministry of Affairs said that Iran will, quote, not hesitate to exercise the inherent right of self-defense. And U.S. CENTCOM responded saying that Sunday's strikes were not an act of aggression, instead calling them, quote, limited and precise to prevent Iranian forces from laying more mines. But like you said earlier, these are the first strikes in around a month. The last time the U.S. launched a wave was on July 29th. And then a couple of days later, President Trump ordered U.S. forces to hold off on further attacks, saying that he had held conversations with leaders of Gulf countries. Like I mentioned, the UAE, Kuwait, Saudi Arabia, Bahrain, they've all had to bear the brunt of Iran's retaliations because Iran's been targeting U.S. bases and other assets in those countries.
0: Hadila, we're now entering the 7th month of this war. What has changed for Iran since then?
3: Well, I can tell you that one thing that has touched almost all Iranians is the worsening economic situation. The price of food, gas, the general cost of living just generally has skyrocketed. Some estimates show that inflation is nearly at 90% now. Last week, President Trump said he wanted to make that situation even worse by ramping up sanctions in Iran. Very little details were offered on the practicalities of how this would work. Mm-hmm. Trump also said that he wasn't in a hurry to start talks with Iran. Iran's leaders have been emphasizing they won't reopen the Strait of Hormuz unless the U.S. fulfills promises it made in June after a ceasefire was announced. But maybe one very important consequence is that while one of the stated goals of going to war with Iran was regime change, the war seems to have more entrenched the government in Iran.
0: And NPR's Hadil El-Shalchi in Istanbul. Thank you, Hadil.
3: You're welcome.
4: Official government records show that heat contributes to some 1,700 deaths every year in the United States. But a new investigation from NPR and Boston University finds the number of deaths is likely thousands higher. Yet most of those deaths aren't recorded as heat-related in state or national counts. NPR's Alejandra Barunda is here to explain. So you partnered up with Boston University to do this research. What were you trying to figure out?
7: Yeah. So for years, federal records show that only a few hundred people each year were dying from heat. And those low numbers made it seem like heat wasn't really that big an issue. But as I was reporting, I kept hearing these stories of people dying during heat waves. And it just seemed like a much, much bigger issue than the number suggested. So I wanted to partner up with researchers from Boston University to figure out how many people were actually dying in the U.S.
4: All right. So what'd you find out?
7: So we found a really big undercount. We saw that on average since 2018, heat is probably contributing to about 9,000 deaths a year, sometimes more than 10,000. And even that's probably still an underestimate given some of the limitations of the data. Quinn Adams is an epidemiologist at BU, and she's one of our partners in this research. And she says climate change is making dangerous heat inescapable.
8: It affects everybody, no matter where you live, and it's becoming more and more frequent for everybody across the United States and across the world.
7: She says it's even more important than ever to accurately assess the impacts of heat because the danger is growing. And failing to do so in the past has created this blind spot about heat for policymakers. And she says a lot of places don't yet take heat seriously enough. And our investigation shows they really should.
4: Yeah, that is a very big undercount. So, I mean, how does that even happen? How do all these heat-related deaths just get missed in official records?
7: This is like the question for me, right? And the answer has to do with how these deaths get recorded in the first place. And mainly it's because the official numbers are calculated using tags for heat in a death record. But it can be hard for doctors or coroners or medical examiners to tag heat in those records if they're not actively looking for it. And here's Adams explaining how easily that can happen.
8: We know that during extreme heat events, a lot of people who do die, die because they have pre-existing conditions.
7: Yeah. So for example, say someone has heart disease. During a heat wave, their already stressed heart has to work harder to pump blood to their skin to cool down. So the heat might end up actually triggering something like a heart attack. But because heat doesn't leave a mark, the doctor in the ER only sees the heart attack.
8: And so when it's actually recorded as a death, it's never recorded as heat related. It's whatever that underlying cause was.
7: And so when that happens thousands of times over and over, you end up with this significant undercount.
4: All right, that makes sense. Now that we have a better sense of how deadly heat can be, what's the next step?
7: This is the really important part, right? It's figuring out how to keep people alive. And we really hope that data like ours can help policymakers find a way to help keep people safe and keep track of whether those strategies are working at all. And there are a lot of places that have already started. For example, New York City and Phoenix, sometimes they can stop utility companies from shutting off power in hot weather. But solutions like those aren't happening everywhere. It's a real patchwork across the country.
4: And yet just this year, I mean, I'm in Los Angeles. It's been boiling hot for seemingly all summer. I mean, it's been hot throughout the country and people have died.
7: Yeah, it has been. And our investigation found that all kinds of people are in danger. Here's Adams again.
8: Most people do not see themselves as vulnerable to heat. They're like, oh, that's someone else. It's not me. But then push comes to shove and it actually is you.
7: And what our data shows is that it's really time for all of us to take heat really seriously.
4: All right, that's NPR's Alejandra Burunda. Thanks a lot.
7: Thank you so much, Jay.
6: You can learn more about the vast undercount of heat deaths at npr.org/heatdeath. 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
1: Good morning on this Monday, August 31st. I'm Desiree Frazier. It's 7:42 Monday, as I said. This is Morning Edition. We appreciate you joining us, taking a look at our weather outlook. It's going to be in the 90s, partly sunny north and central. Thunderstorms are possible in some portions of the central areas. Thunderstorms expected south as well. Hattiesburg, a high of 95 degrees. Gulfport coming in at 89. Ripley, 55. Jackson, 94.
9: I'm Peter O'Dowd. An investigation finds an audacious effort by Russian operatives to destabilize the country of Moldova on the western border of Ukraine.
23: What we found was a colossal effort tipping the country away from its pro-Western government, sending it more into the hands of the Kremlin.
9: What Russia's up to and why, next time, Here and Now.
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0: Good morning, I'm Leila Faldin. A man in California was checking his mail this month when he found a postcard sent to him by his parents. The card was from Denmark. It described their trip. The thing is, the man's parents were both dead. The postcard was 26 years old. The mailman who delivered it says the postcard must have fallen out of a bin somewhere and then was recently found. But the man sees something bigger at work. He calls it a postcard from heaven. It's Morning Edition.
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1: Good morning. It's 7:45, Monday, August 31st. I'm Desiree Frazier. This is MPB News. 71 years ago, 14-year-old Emmett Till was murdered in Drew, Mississippi in 1955, helping spark the civil rights movement. Now the barn where he was tortured by two white men is open to visitors. MPB's Tierra Jackson was at a gathering there.
13: People walked the gravel dirt path and placed roses inside the barn where 14-year-old Emmett Till was beaten and tortured by two white men in Drew, Mississippi on August 28, 1955. This is the first time visitors were officially allowed to walk on the site. The Emmett Till Interpretive Center was able to purchase it after Hollywood producer Shonda Rhimes donated $1.5 million last year. Executive Director of the Center, Patrick Williams, says the purchase is just the start.
14: The barn is ground zero for the truth that an innocent 14-year-old child was brutally murdered because of the color of their skin.
13: The barn is now a sacred site with a fence placed around it to separate the property from the previous owner. Williams says the fence gives visitors a sense of safety to pay respect to Till.
14: We brought together people from around the country to be with us to imagine what this future memorial can hold. And it's going to be a big undertaking. We're going to need a lot of resources to make this possible. But the hope is that this is not just a memorial for 1955 or 2026, that this is a memorial that outlives us all and points us to human rights.
13: The Mississippi Mass Choir was a part of the commemoration honoring Till's life and legacy. Drew native Karonda Watson heard stories about Till from her mother, who was 6 years old at the time of his death. Watson brought her husband and four girls to experience the moment. Being inside the barn felt surreal to her.
24: Wow, I feel the spirit of fear and just imagining that he may have screamed and hollered, and there's a lot of things, but no one heard him. And I just couldn't imagine a person, not just a black person, but an actual human being enduring what he endured.
13: Watson's daughter, Layla, is 15 years old. She says Till's story is a reminder that he was just a year younger than her when he was killed.
25: He didn't get to experience some things that I was able to experience now being 15. So I'm grateful for life and that I get to grow up because he didn't get to do that.
13: Travelers from near and far were at the site. George Porteous is from New York and came to Mississippi to learn about his roots in the Delta. He says it was emotional being on the site.
26: All white Southerners, especially
11: people with roots in Mississippi, there's a debt to be paid and there's a reckoning to be had, because Emmett Till was not only killed by individuals, he was also killed by a culture of white supremacy.
13: That is 87-year-old Wheeler Parker, Till's cousin. He traveled with Till from Chicago to Mississippi when he was 16 years old. He reflected on the night the men kidnapped Till from their relative's home.
15: The other day, God reminded me, 71 years ago, 16, I heard people outside of our door talking. I said, God, I'm fixing to die. These people are going to kill us. I know what he had done a few days before could have been killed. If you didn't live in the 40s and the 50s, you have no idea what it was like and how far we've come. We've come a long ways.
13: For Karonda Watson, sites like the barn should always be a part of civil rights history.
24: We are 71 years later. Our identity started through our grandparents and great-grandparents. That's who we are. And so we can't erase who we are. If that's the plan, we cannot do that. We can't allow that, because then we can't progress further as a people.
13: The Interpretive Center's director, Patrick Weems, says efforts to keep Till's legacy alive aren't over.
14: If we want to see the policy change that we desperately need in this state, we have to do the heart and soul work. And for me, it's how do we shift culture? Because once you shift culture, policy will follow.
13: Weems says by 2030, the center will honor Till on the 75th anniversary of his lynching, with the barn being fully open to the public. Tierra Jackson, MPB News.
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20: From Marketplace in Washington, I'm Kimberly Adams. Fresh off the big economic gathering in Jackson Hole, Wyoming last week, Treasury Secretary Scott Bessent is on the other side of the country in Asheville, North Carolina, hosting the group of 20 finance ministers today and tomorrow. Attending will be top economic officials from 19 major economies and the European Union, and they have a lot on their plate, including U.S. tariffs and the war in the Middle East. Marketplace's Nancy Marshall-Genzer reports.
26: Treasury Secretary Scott Bessent has his own agenda for the summit. He wants to talk about things like economic growth, the mounting debt of G20 member countries, reducing regulation, and boosting energy production. But the war in the Middle East will be hovering in the background. Bessent wants other countries to help the U.S. isolate Iran economically. Bessent told the Associated Press yesterday the Treasury Department is planning to levy sanctions on another bank it's accusing of still doing business with Iran. But other countries at the G20 summit may want to talk about other things, like tariffs. All of the G20 members were hit with new U.S. import taxes last month of 10% to 12.5% after the U.S. accused them of not doing enough to enforce bans on forced labor. They could be in line for even more tariffs because of U.S. allegations that they overproduce and then flood the market with exports. I'm Nancy Marshall-Genzer for Marketplace.
20: We're continuing to follow the trade war between the U.S. and Canada. Last week, the United States pushed up its tariffs on $20 billion worth of Canadian goods to 50%, and the Trump administration is threatening more taxes on imports. Canada has hit back with similar tariffs, which are set to go into effect on September 8th. So where does that leave U.S. consumers? Likely paying higher prices for cars and trucks. That's according to Chris Lowe, chief economist at FHN Financial in New York.
2: Even though there are U.S. companies that manufacture in Canada, Ford and GM particularly, they will have to pay tariffs on the cars that are made there. And so that's probably where the biggest impact is. But beyond that, housing costs are affected by lumber prices. They're affected by the prices of cabinetry. And we import an awful lot of that from Canada, too.
20: Chris Lowe at FHN Financial in New York. Let's do the numbers. Dow, S&P, and NASDAQ futures are down in the negative 3/10 to negative 4/10 percent range, with the Dow future down 194 points. The 10-year Treasury yield is up at 4.75%. The U.S. and Iran renewed fighting in the Middle East this weekend. The U.S. hit rocket launchers, and Iran responded with strikes on American airbases in Jordan. The escalation is driving up the price of oil this morning. Brent crude is trading up 3% at $90.73 a barrel.
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20: Brick-and-mortar bookstores are booming, according to the American Booksellers Association. More than 1,500 independent ones have popped up around the country since 2020, and the trend is accelerating. As Marketplace's Nova Safo reports, the big drivers of the boom are, paradoxically, online retail and social media.
3: The bookstore resurgence actually began slowly about 10 years ago with stores like the Ripped Bodice in Los Angeles.
4: We are the country's first romance-only bookstore.
3: Taylor Capizola is the general manager.
4: So we have a few subgenres that we highlight here in the store. The first is going to be contemporary romance.
3: There's also historical romance, paranormal romance, and pretty much every other kind. Capizola says the Ripped Bodice has become well-known around the world because it tapped into a particular community.
4: Big tourist destination because we're the only one for a really long time, and romance readers, they're in the know within the community.
3: And they stay in the know, she says, through social media, especially TikTok and a subcategory there, book talk, which is people talking about books.
7: These are 8 books that I finished in less than 3 days.
8: This is beyond creepy, witchy, eerie.
19: A nautical pirate fantasy with just immaculate pirate vibes. Very good.
22: There are a lot of flowers that I remember, and there's a melancholic guy, which is my favorite kind of guy.
3: Capizola says these videos sell books.
4: What book talk really does is determine books that get really popular. So if we see people start talking about books online, we'll make sure to order more.
3: There are now hundreds of other romance-only bookstores from Seattle to Caucasville, Maryland. Hundreds of other new stores focus on sci-fi, horror, and other genres. But general interest indie bookstores are doing all right, too. Village Well Books and Coffee is a few blocks away from the Ripped Bodice. Jennifer Casper is the owner.
27: When I opened the business, I wanted to create the business that I wanted to hang out in. And the businesses that I've always enjoyed hanging out in the most are bookstores and coffee shops.
3: Casper says today, the in-person experience is her focus. 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But back when she started...
27: First year in 2020, it was 100% online because the store wasn't open yet.
3: Now her store's online presence is more of a way of staying connected with customers.
27: And we love that, like, when people are lying in bed in the middle of the night and they feel like shopping, they can do it with us instead of going online to Amazon.
3: That's the mindset that Andy Hunter is trying to foster. 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
28: 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Those are the stores that we're really helping a ton.
3: Hunter says he's so far wrestled 2% of online book sales away from Amazon, and he hopes to increase that share by selling directly on TikTok. I'm Nova Safo for Marketplace.
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1: We could see just a few scattered showers and thunderstorms mainly across the southern third of the state today. Other than that, the heat and the humidity is expected to just have a really good hold on our weather. Horn Lake today, lots of sunshine. A high this afternoon, right around 95. That heat index near 105. Mainly clear sky tonight. Overnight low will drop down to near 75. Meridian, ample sunshine today. A high this afternoon, right around 95 degrees. Later on tonight, mainly clear. And overnight low will drop down to near 75 degrees. And in Gulfport, showers and chance of storms today. High this afternoon will be into the upper 80s. Slight chance of showers and storms tonight, mid-70s. I'm meteorologist Sally Russell. 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
5: Good morning. It's 8 o'clock. This is Monday, August 31st, and we are listening to Morning Edition. This is MPB Think Radio. I'm Desiree Frazier. Ahead in news at 8:04, civil rights leaders in Mississippi are urging citizens to register to vote ahead of midterm elections.
6: Being registered is just the beginning. It is not the finish line. Because if you're registered but you don't vote, then someone else gets to decide.
5: A family in Kill is appealing to the public and officials to intervene in the arrest of their loved one who is in ICE custody in Natchez. Plus, President Trump says a new agreement with Venezuela could give the U.S. access to much of that country's oil reserves. Some experts on Venezuela say it's a risky investment. This is Morning Edition, Monday, August 31st, on MPB News.
9: Live from NPR News in New York City, I'm Dwahli Sykautel. The House of Representatives is back in session after a five-week recess. At the top of their agenda is passing a resolution to avoid a government shutdown. NPR congressional reporter Eric McDaniel says there's not much time left before midterm voting starts.
10: They're in a tough spot across the board. Americans are and have been upset about the cost of living, making it hard for Republicans to tout their legislative wins from last year, including changing rules for taxes on tips and creating tax-advantaged investment accounts for kids. Not something that directly, you know, addresses the ways people are feeling pinched. The GOP has largely focused on the attack, characterizing their Democratic opponents as communists, and they really only have a tiny slice of seats to spare in order to hold on to their majority.
9: He says the deadline for government funding to lapse is the end of September, and the funding vote this week would be a stopgap until December. The United Arab Emirates says its forces intercepted an Iranian drone today over its territorial waters. That attack came hours after the U.S. military struck Iranian rocket launchers in the Strait of Hormuz. NPR's Hadil Al-Shalchi is in Istanbul with the latest.
12: U.S. Central Command said it struck Iranian launchers after it, quote, observed Iranian forces preparing to launch rockets with sea mines into the Strait of Hormuz. According to CENTCOM, the U.S. military cleared sea mines from the Strait's international shipping routes last week. Iran's Revolutionary Guard said there were fatalities among their forces. Iran said it retaliated by firing ballistic missiles at U.S. bases in Jordan, and the Jordanian Armed Forces said they intercepted eight missiles that entered its airspace. This marks the first time the two countries exchanged fire in nearly a month. Hadil Al-Shalchi, NPR News, Istanbul.
9: The number of people missing from last week's tsunami of mud, rock, and ice at the border of Nepal and Tibet has now jumped to more than 4,200. NPR's Windsor Johnson reports the Trump administration says at least 85 Americans remain unaccounted for.
20: The State Department says its embassies in Kathmandu and Beijing are working with local officials as search and rescue operations continue. The U.S. also has a disaster response advisor on the ground, helping determine what kind of assistance is needed. Spokesperson Tommy Pigott tells ABC's This Week that millions of dollars in emergency aid have already been approved.
11: We have activated from the State Department $3.6 million in emergency humanitarian assistance. That includes up to 3 months of emergency food for up to 10,000 flood-affected households.
20: The money will also help restore damaged roads and provide specialized transportation to remote communities. Windsor Johnston, NPR News, Washington.
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5: Good morning. It's 8:04, Monday, August 31st. I'm Desiree Frazier. This is MPB News. A Mexico native living and working near Bay St. Louis for nearly 20 years is arrested by federal immigration authorities after a car accident. The family of 34-year-old Gilberto Reyes Oche says Friday he accidentally rear-ended a vehicle and was detained by a state trooper for misdemeanor traffic violations. He was transferred to the Adams County Correctional Center in ICE facility in Natchez. Relatives say he was in the process of obtaining legal status for several years and has no criminal record, works in construction, lives in Kill with his wife and expecting a baby. Hoche's family posts on social media has attracted hundreds of comments urging elected officials to intervene. Ahead of midterm elections, state officials are honoring a Mississippi civil rights activist by naming a voter registration day after her. MPB's Kirstine Kaler reports.
15: September 15th is now declared as Flonte Brown Wright Mississippi Statewide Voter Registration Day after a press conference on Friday. Flonte Brown Wright was the first African-American woman elected to a Mississippi public office in 1968. She became involved in the civil rights movement in 1963 and has worked since then to educate and encourage Mississippians about the power of their vote.
17: I tell people all the time, you're not where you are because somebody thought it was a nice idea. You're where you are because our ancestors, my generation, fought for them to be there.
15: Southern Poverty Law Center Director Joaquinia Clanton says that Mississippians must do more than just register to vote. They have to show up and make their voices heard.
18: Being registered is just the beginning. It is not the finish line. Because if you're registered but you don't vote, then someone else gets to decide.
15: Brown Wright says that for her, the work she's done has always been a product of passion.
17: I just wanted to help people, not for the fame, not for the fortune. Trust me, not for the fortune. But because I saw a need, God gifted me with the ability to do it, and I did it.
15: The deadline for Mississippians to register to vote for the November general election is October 5th. Kirstine Kaler, MPB News.
5: This month marks the 21st year since Hurricane Katrina made landfall in Waveland, decimating the Gulf Coast August 29th of 2005. The storm's impact was so intense, some areas recorded 30-foot storm surges. More than 220 deaths were reported in the state, and the extent of the damage makes it still the costliest hurricane in U.S. history. On the coast, folks are remembering that terrifying day and its aftermath, talking about what they experienced and being grateful to have survived and to rebuild their lives. MPB's documentary on the 20th anniversary of Hurricane Katrina can be viewed on PBS. Today's forecast, partly sunny, highs in the 90s, north and central, thunderstorms possible in some central areas, and south, Jackson, 94 degrees, Gulfport, 89.
23: It's Morning Edition from NPR News. I'm A. Martinez in Culver City, California.
24: And I'm Leila Fadel in Washington, D.C. President Trump announced the U.S. will be taking majority control of more than 65 billion barrels worth of Venezuela's oil reserves.
2: Trump says the deal with Venezuela's unelected government will help lower gas prices. It's not clear, though, if or when that might happen. And it comes as Trump struggles domestically and can't seem to get out of an unpopular war with Iran. It's also raising new questions. The biggest one, what happens to democracy in Venezuela?
24: For more on the agreement, we have NPR White House correspondent Franco Ordonez. Good morning.
7: Good morning, Layla.
24: Okay, so the headline is, big oil deal reach between the U.S. and Venezuela. What's in the fine print?
7: Yeah, Layla, I mean, specifics are really scarce, but a U.S. official not authorized to speak publicly about the deal told me that the U.S. government is entering a joint venture with a private company in Venezuela. The U.S. has not named that company, but through this venture, the U.S. would effectively control 55% of the venture's output through a combination of equity ownership and access to oil at cost. But as you said, no info about how long this will take, and it really could take a long time considering how run down the Venezuela system is.
24: We mentioned the questions about the future of democracy in Venezuela. How serious is that concern?
7: I mean, it's very real and a growing concern. After the U.S. captured then Venezuelan leader Nicolas Maduro earlier this year, I mean, the administration outlined a three-phase strategy for Venezuela. And it started with stabilization, then it went to reviving the economy, and then it was supposed to move to a third phase of transition and new elections. Well, this deal throws all of that into question. I was talking with Benjamin Gadan, who led the Venezuela portfolio in the Obama White House. And he says this really has the potential for a fundamental change in what Washington actually wants out of Venezuela.
8: On that long list of U.S. considerations, democracy, we believe, was always the kind of guiding principle for U.S. policy. And now it has fallen either very low down that list or off that list entirely.
7: And Gadan said that Trump is signing basically a long-term oil arrangement that will largely depend on the current regime staying in power.
24: Let's talk about Venezuela's interim president. Delcy Rodriguez is also touting this deal. On Saturday, she called it a win for her country. Is it a win?
7: Yeah, I mean, it's very complicated. I mean, there's no question that Venezuela badly needs investment into its oil industry, which is producing well below its historic production levels. I mean, the U.S. would also benefit from greater access to Venezuela oil. But what are the political costs? I mean, we're already seeing big pushback out of Venezuela, as well as in South Florida and Miami, that the U.S. is basically taking part of Venezuelan sovereignty while also legitimizing an unelected government.
24: What about risks for the U.S., political, economic?
7: Now, one of the reasons the U.S. is doing this is because big companies were slow to invest. And that's because Venezuela has been an unreliable partner. I mean, the ExxonMobil CEO actually went so far as calling Venezuela uninvestable. And politically, it just feeds a longstanding criticism of this idea of an imperialist America that is only interested in Latin America for its natural resources. And experts like Gadan argue that it's a recipe for another anti-American revolution, the kind that brought Hugo Chavez to power and who nationalized the oil industry decades ago.
24: That's NPR's White House correspondent Franco Ordonez. Thank you, Franco.
7: Thank you, Layla.
2: Let's get a view of President Trump's claims about this Venezuelan oil agreement from Francisco Minaldi. He's the director of the Latin America Energy Program at Rice University's Baker Institute and a leading scholar on the economics and politics of energy in the region. Francisco, so President Trump says this agreement will lower gas prices. Will it?
16: In the short term, it's very unlikely that it will lower gas prices. In the longer term, if Venezuela produces much more, it will lead to slightly lower oil prices, which would help with gas prices. But just to give you an idea, Venezuela is going to add 300,000-400,000 barrels per day of production, and the disruptions in the Middle East are about 10 million barrels of production. So it is a drop in the bucket comparatively.
2: So for anyone that needs to fill up their gas tank today or tomorrow, the prices will pretty much stay the same. Nothing's going to change there.
16: Very little. It's the likely answer.
2: Okay. Now, so for years, we've heard about how vast Venezuela's oil reserves are. How true is that?
16: Well, you know, Hugo Chavez forced the official figures to be overestimated by using a recovery rate from the oil, the extra heavy oil that Venezuela has, from the real figure, which was between 7% and 8%, to about 20%. So most experts believe that the reserves are close to a third of the official reserves.
2: So it's a matter of how much we can actually get, how much oil can actually be extracted, as opposed to how much is actually there.
16: Correct. I mean, there are vast resources there. The thing is that it's costly and difficult to extract. And so none of the oil that is down there can be considered an oil reserve.
2: So for the oil that can be gotten, how long is it going to take to develop the oil fields of Venezuela to put oil on the market? 55% of oil from this venture is going to go to the United States, according to the administration.
16: Yeah, well, these are 17 different fields, and most of them are what we call green fields, meaning they don't have any infrastructure. They have to be fully developed. That will take a long time. We're talking about 3-4 years to start production. But some of the smaller fields are already in production, and so we can expect some increase in production in the next few years, perhaps 200,000, 300,000 barrels per day. But it's not, as I said, something that will be that significant.
2: From what you're understanding, how is this going to work? The United States doesn't have a national oil company that could be a partner in this deal. So, I mean, how is this going to work? How are they going to actually get the oil?

0: This is MPB Think Radio. Good morning. It's 19 minutes after 8 o'clock, Monday, August 31st. I'm Desiree Frazier. You're listening to Morning Edition. Thank you so much for tuning in as you get started on your day, and we hope you have a good one. The forecast, partly sunny, north and central thunderstorms possible in some areas of the central portions of the state and south, highs in the 90s. Gulfport, a high of 89. Hernando, 97 degrees. Ripley, Vicksburg, Tupelo at 95. Carthage, Raleigh, 93. Meadville at 93.2. Jackson, Hattiesburg, Meridian, 94. Next on Morning Edition, NPR's Layla Fadel speaks with music journalist Alan Light about the posthumous release of a new Prince album called Timeless, and China and Nepal continue to grapple with the devastation left by widespread flooding along the Nepal-Tibet border.
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6: And I'm Layla Fadel. Prince has a new album. I know, the iconic pop star died 10 years ago, but on the anniversary of his passing, his estate has put out a collection of 10 songs. Some previously released, others haven't seen the outside of the vault until now. The album is called Timeless, like Prince himself. Joining us to talk about this is music journalist Alan Light. He's the author of the book Let's Go Crazy, Prince and the Making of Purple Rain. Good morning and thanks for being here.
7: Hi, Layla. Happy to do it.
6: So 10 songs, 10 years since Prince died. What stands out to you?
7: What immediately stands out on listening, there's sort of the music side and the strategy side, right, at this point in this story. Musically, I think what jumps out is the incredible range and stylistic, rule-breaking approach that Prince took to his music, that across these 10 songs you hear more dance music, kind of post-disco, early Prince music. You hear big rock and roll songs, crazy shredding guitar. Big emotional R&B ballads. It shows a bunch of the different facets of what this guy was capable of and why he could do things that nobody else could do. The limitation of that is it is sort of a grab bag. It isn't really a cohesive album statement. It isn't anything that tells one single story. And right. So it's a little bit hard to imagine it's a thing that people are going to sit down and listen to as an album a lot.
6: So how many of these 10 songs have we never heard before, have never been released?
7: Well, it sort of depends what you count, because some of these are songs that he did play live at times. Some of them are different versions of songs that evolved into something very different. There's a song on here called Tick, Tick, Boom that did come out on the Graffiti Bridge soundtrack album, but a very different version.

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1: This is MPB Think Radio. Good morning. It's Monday, August 31st. I'm Desiree Frazier. The time is 8:42, and this is Morning Edition. Today's forecast, partly sunny, north and central. Highs in the 90s, thunderstorms possible in some central areas and south. Hattiesburg, a high of 95 degrees. Gulfport at 89. Ripley, 95. Jackson, 94.
2: 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I'm Bill Ellison. Gene Stork of Big Point, Mississippi, became a commercial fisherman in 1954. He recalls working on a mother boat for Clark's Seafood and how they used four skiffs to catch fish.
3: When I come out of the Army, I started fishing commercially with what they call a mother boat for Clark Seafood. We had a mother boat, and if it was four men to the boat, you had four skiffs behind you with your nets in there, and we rowed the boat, you see. But you pull that behind the mother boat. The mother boat, the one you slept on, we call that the mother boat. But we'd go out fishing in the daytime. Sometime at night, we'd get maybe to Cat Islet or Horn Islet. We fished a lot around there, and right off the coastline here we fished a lot. But you take them four nets, they were approximately 600 or 700 foot long. But we would roll them nets out. Two would go one way and two would go the other one. Well, in that clear water, speckled trout, mullet, different fish, a lot of time they wouldn't hit the net out here. They'd go around that pigtail, and that's where you'd catch most of them.
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4: Good morning, I'm E. Martinez. I bet most people think that they're good drivers, but have you ever thought about how good of a parallel parker you are? In Portland, Oregon, nearly 100 people showed up for a parallel parking competition. The judges were a local drag queen, a meteorologist, and a parking enforcement officer. Parkers were judged on time, distance from the curb, and how long their vehicle is. The grand prize, a gold spray-painted miniature Subaru. Keeping Portland weird. It's Morning Edition.
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1: Good morning. It's 8:45, Monday, August 31st. I'm Desiree Frazier. This is MPB News. 71 years ago, 14-year-old Emmett Till was murdered in Drew, Mississippi. That was in 1955. It helped spark the civil rights movement. Now the barn where he was tortured by two white men is open to visitors. MPB's Tierra Jackson was at a gathering there.
6: People walked the gravel dirt path and placed roses inside the barn where 14-year-old Emmett Till was beaten and tortured by two white men in Drew, Mississippi on August 28, 1955. This is the first time visitors were officially allowed to walk on the site. The Emmett Till Interpretive Center was able to purchase it after Hollywood producer Shonda Rhimes donated $1.5 million last year. Executive Director of the Center, Patrick Williams, says the purchase is just the start.
7: The barn is ground zero for the truth that an innocent 14-year-old child was brutally murdered because of the color of their skin.
6: The barn is now a sacred site with a fence placed around it to separate the property from the previous owner. Williams says the fence gives visitors a sense of safety to pay respect to Till.
7: We brought together people from around the country to be with us to imagine what this future memorial can hold. And it's going to be a big undertaking. We're going to need a lot of resources to make this possible. But the hope is that this is not just a memorial for 1955 or 2026, that this is a memorial that outlives us all and points us to human rights.
6: The Mississippi Mass Choir was a part of the commemoration honoring Till's life and legacy. Drew native Karonda Watson heard stories about Till from her mother, who was 6 years old at the time of his death. Watson brought her husband and four girls to experience the moment. Being inside the barn felt surreal to her.
0: Wow, this is, I feel the spirit of fear and just imagining that he may have screamed and hollered and there's a lot of things, but no one heard him. And I just couldn't imagine a person, not just a black person, but an actual human being enduring what he endured.
6: Watson's daughter, Layla, is 15 years old. She says Till's story is a reminder that he was just a year younger than her when he was killed.
8: He didn't get to experience some things that I was able to experience now being 15. So just, I'm grateful for life and that I get to grow up because he didn't get to do that.
6: Travelers from near and far were at the site. George Porteous is from New York and came to Mississippi to learn about his roots in the Delta. He says it was emotional being on the site.
9: All white Southerners, especially people with roots in Mississippi, there's a debt to be paid and there's a reckoning to be had because Emmett Till was not only killed by individuals, he was also killed by a culture of white supremacy.
6: That is 87-year-old Wheeler Parker, Till's cousin. He traveled with Till from Chicago to Mississippi when he was 16 years old. He reflected on the night the men kidnapped Till from their relative's home.
10: The other day, God reminded me, 71 years ago, 16, I heard people outside of our door talking. I said, God, I'm fixing to die. These people are going to kill us. I know what he had done a few days before could have been killed. If you didn't live in the 40s and the 50s, you have no idea what it was like and how far we've come. We've come a long way.
6: For Karonda Watson, sites like the barn should always be a part of civil rights history.
0: We are 71 years later. Our identity started through our grandparents and great-grandparents. That's who we are. And so we can't erase who we are. If that's the plan, we cannot do that. We can't allow that because then we can't progress further as a people.
6: The Interpretive Center's director, Patrick Weems, says efforts to keep Till's legacy alive aren't over.
7: If we want to see the policy change that we desperately need in this state, we have to do the heart and soul work. And for me, it's how do we shift culture? Because once you shift culture, policy will follow.
6: Weems says by 2030, the center will honor Till on the 75th anniversary of his lynching, with the barn being fully open to the public. Tierra Jackson, MPB News.
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14: Morning edition from NPR News. I'm A. Martinez.
15: And I'm Layla Fadel. In Las Vegas, attorneys will give their closing arguments today in the trial of Tupac Shakur's killing. Then jurors will begin deliberations in the case against Dwayne Davis, who has pleaded not guilty. He's charged with murder for his alleged role in orchestrating the 1996 drive-by killing of the rap icon. Steve Futterman has been covering the trial and joins us this morning from Las Vegas. Good morning, Steve.
16: Good morning.
15: So get us up to speed. This trial began a couple of weeks ago. What evidence has been presented to the jury?
16: Well, as we all knew from the very start, this trial has revolved around Dwayne Davis and his words. In 1996, he was a leader with the LA gang, the Southside Compton Crips. Davis's nephew was assaulted in the lobby of the MGM Grand Hotel by Tupac Shakur and others just after a Mike Tyson fight. The prosecution says when that happened, Davis was enraged and then orchestrated the killing of Shakur, which took place just a few hours later. We can take a listen to how prosecutor Binu Palal outlined the case to the jury at the start of the trial.
17: Now, let's be clear. Dwayne Davis did not pull the trigger. But what he did do was plan the retaliation for the beating of his nephew. And what you will hear that is that in his world, there is no question that a response is required.
15: And Steve, the prosecution used Dwayne Davis's own words against him?
16: Exactly. Davis's words in his memoir, interviews with police and in the media, where he actually says that he supplied the gun and was in the car that drove up next to Shakur. Now, the police interviews were supposed to be confidential, but when Davis wrote the memoir, it broke the confidentiality agreement, so they were able to be used in the trial.
15: So how did the defense defend him, especially when the prosecution was using his own words?
16: Yeah, well, it's tough when your own client has said he did it and said it over and over again. The defense claims Davis was embellishing to sell books and, in the case of the police, interviews to get a good deal from law enforcement. The defense has suggested that police were sloppy, that memories 30 years later are not reliable. Now, the defense presented just three witnesses, and in today's closing arguments, it's likely we will hear the defense claim there just isn't enough proof. Lori Levinson as a former federal prosecutor.
18: The defense is going to claim that the burden is on the prosecution, and they never came up with physical evidence that connected him to the crime. In fact, they never came up with proof that he was in Las Vegas, pictures, receipts. And if you don't have that, the defense is going to say you have reasonable doubt.
16: Now, of course, the defense had a similar challenge, and it never presented evidence that Davis was somewhere else the night of the killing.
15: Right. Although the burden of proof is with the prosecution, the timing of all this is remarkable. A week from today will be the actual 30th anniversary of the killing. Why has it taken so long for a trial?
16: Well, that's right. September 7th is next Monday. In the world of rap and hip hop, the killing of Shakur has been one of the most talked about and unsolved mysteries. But when we have spoken with law enforcement officials, they have candidly said that Dwayne Davis was, in fact, their key suspect for many years, but there just was never enough evidence to bring charges. Davis's own words changed that. Now we will wait to see if the jury feels it's enough evidence to convict him. The jury is expected to begin deliberations later today.
15: That's Steve Futterman in Las Vegas covering the Tupac Shakur trial. Thank you, Steve.
16: Thank you.
19: A veteran Major League Baseball infielder who is also a Latino pop star known as Scandalita is making his Broadway debut. He has a part in the musical Buena Vista Social Club, which celebrates the Cubans who created the award-winning album. Here's Jeff London.
20: Jose Iglesias was a spark plug utility infielder with the New York Mets during the 2024 season. Even though he played with the squad for only a few months, he had a big impact, says All-Star shortstop Francisco Lindor.
21: As a teammate, he was great. He was always happy. He was always encouraging others. He became a great friend.
20: And when Iglesias introduced his single OMG in a performance at Citi Field, Lindor says all his teammates joined him dancing and singing.
22: New York City! Let's keep the party going!
21: It was cool to see everybody celebrate him and cherish him and love him, and he became part of the DNA of that group.
20: And that group, who made it within two games of the World Series, became known as the OMG Mets.
23: And in the middle of the song, having all my teammates running to me, it was like it was a magical night.
20: While he fondly remembers his time with the Mets, Jose Iglesias has now traded batting practice for show rehearsals.
23: It's an honor to represent Buena Vista, have this great opportunity that I will grab with two hands and I won't let go like a ground ball.
20: Iglesias left Cuba at 17 to pursue his dream of playing baseball, but he's also been a musician since he was a kid. So when he was offered the role of narrator in Buena Vista Social Club, he immediately said yes. And every night through October 4th, he'll step into a recreation of Cuba on Broadway.
23: Part of us is definitely there, left behind, our soul, our culture, you know, we growing up playing ball in the streets, you know, talking to your neighbors every day, sharing, it's like, so yes, we here, but there is a percentage of you that will always will live in Cuba.
20: For NPR News, I'm Jeff London in New York.

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4: We could see just a few scattered showers and thunderstorms mainly across the southern third of the state today. Other than that, the heat and the humidity is expected to just have a really good hold on our weather. Horn Lake today, lots of sunshine. A high this afternoon, right around 95. That heat index near 105. Mainly clear sky tonight. Overnight low will drop down to near 75. Meridian, ample sunshine today. A high this afternoon, right around 95 degrees. Later on tonight, mainly clear. And overnight low will drop down to near 75 degrees. And in Gulfport, showers and chance of storms today. This afternoon will be into the upper 80s. Slight chance of showers and storms tonight, mid-70s. I'm meteorologist Sally Russell. This is Think Radio.
5: 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I'm your host, Java Chapman, a.k.a. DJ Java. And for the next hour, we're diving into a curated mix of sound, story, and soul. This is a space where genres bend and borders don't matter. You may hear a jazz vocalist next to an indie band, a timeless soul record, followed by something brand new or a track from halfway across the world that fits the moment perfectly. Every song is chosen with intention to spark a memory, curiosity, calm, or a little bit of energy when you need it. So whether you're at work, on the road, or just waking up, I'm glad you're here. After the news, we're going to set the tone for the day with an old favorite or your new favorite song. 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
2: Live from NPR News in New York City, I'm Dwahli Saikautau. There's a new oil deal between the U.S. and Venezuela. President Trump on Friday called it, quote, the biggest oil deal in world history. And NPR's Franco Ordonez says it could give the U.S. majority control of more than 65 billion barrels worth of oil reserves.
6: There's no question that Venezuela badly needs investment into its oil industry, which is producing well below its historic production levels. The U.S. would also benefit from greater access to Venezuela oil. But what are the political costs? We're already seeing big pushback out of Venezuela, as well as in South Florida and Miami, that the U.S. is basically taking part of Venezuelan sovereignty while also legitimizing non-elected government.
2: Venezuela's acting president, Delcy Rodriguez, says the deal will help modernize the country's oil industry. Nepal is beginning to hold mass burials after more than 900 people died in last week's devastating floods along its border with Tibet. More than 4,700 remain missing, including around 85 Americans. NPR's Jennifer Pak is in Beijing and has this report.
7: More Chinese rescue teams have arrived at the worst-hit area, the Jilong-Raswa border checkpoint. And when they got there, it was packed in mud, as shown on state broadcaster CCTV. Some men had to crawl to avoid sinking into the mud. The constant rain doesn't help. Severe weather is also affecting rescue operations across the border in Nepal, where some areas are only accessible by helicopter. Nepalese authorities are focusing on reaching hundreds of workers trapped on hydropower projects. Rescue teams on both sides of the border face risks of further floods, landslides, and avalanches. Jennifer Pak, NPR News, Beijing.
2: Stocks opened lower this morning as crude oil prices jump. NPR's Scott Horsley reports the Dow Jones Industrial Average fell about 280 points in early trading.
8: Crude oil prices rose after the first significant military action in the Strait of Hormuz in more than a month. U.S. forces attacked Iranian rocket launchers over the weekend. Retail gasoline prices in the U.S. rose less than a penny a gallon overnight. AAA puts the average price of regular gas at $4.08 a gallon. Finance ministers from around the world are gathered in Asheville, North Carolina this week for a G20 summit. Treasury Secretary Scott Bessent will appeal to counterparts to join the U.S. in imposing tough economic penalties on Iran. Bond yields are also up this morning. Investors now think it's likely the Federal Reserve will raise interest rates in September after a hawkish speech by the Fed chairman in Jackson Hole, Wyoming. Scott Horsley, NPR News, Washington.
2: In the Democratic Republic of Congo, the health ministry says it has confirmed more than 6,000 cases of Ebola caused by the Bundibugyo virus. So far, 2,900 deaths. This is NPR News.
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10: Good morning. It's 9:04, Monday, August 31st. This is MPB News. I'm Desiree Frazier. The University of Mississippi Medical Center is teaming up with the Mississippi Public Health Institute to better understand and study the state's maternal health crisis. Between 2014 and 2024, 10 years, out of 100,000 live births, an average of 43 mothers died. Dr. Thomas Dobbs is Dean of the Department of Population Health at the medical center. He says tracking outcomes and working with providers throughout the state can help shine a light on this issue.
11: Really excited to try to use this information to implement known evidence-based strategies and also hear from the communities, understand sort of what they're feeling, what sort of resources do they need to make sure that we can more inclusively, more holistically support moms throughout the entire sort of pregnancy.
10: The research program is federally funded for 1 year, but Dobbs is hopeful it'll turn into a long-term investment. Housing advocates say renters have few options when problems with their housing go unresolved. Jackson Water this year shut off service to several apartment complexes due to unpaid balances. As a result, it's now a crime to knowingly, willfully, and unlawfully fail to apply utility payments collected from tenants to their bills. But housing advocates say the concerns extend beyond utilities. Ashley Richardson, she's director of housing law at the Mississippi Center for Justice, and says the organization is pushing for changes to the state's Residential Landlord Tenant Act so that it better protects tenants. Richardson says they're pushing for changes that include more notice before evictions for non-payment of rent and changes to Mississippi's repair and deduct process. This is MPB News. The Blend is coming up next with Java Chapman.
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0: On WJSU's Evening Jazz, host Meredith Michelle treats you to a jazz-tastic evening filled with traditional and contemporary sounds. 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
1: No significant changes in the weather picture over the next few days. We're still going to be dealing with very hot, very humid weather through at least the middle to end of this week. Olive branch today, lots of sunshine. I had this afternoon right around 95, that heat index near 105. Mainly clear, will drop down into the mid-70s overnight. Across Jackson, lots of sunshine today. I had this afternoon right around 95, that heat index approaching 110. Mainly clear skies, very muggy, and overnight low will drop down into the mid-70s through the overnight. And in Biloxi, showers, a chance of storms today. A high this afternoon will be into the upper 80s. We should see showers and a chance of storms mid-70s overnight. I'm meteorologist Sally Russell. This is Think Radio.
2: 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I'm your host, Java Chapman, a.k.a. DJ Java. And for the next hour, we're diving into a curated mix of sound, story, and soul. This is a space where genres bend and borders don't matter. You may hear a jazz vocalist next to an indie band, a timeless soul record, followed by something brand new or a track from halfway across the world that fits the moment perfectly. 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So whether you're at work, on the road, or just waking up, I'm glad you're here. After the news, we're going to set the tone for the day with an old favorite or your new favorite song. 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
3: Live from NPR News in New York City, I'm Dua Halisai Kowtow. The U.S. and Iran exchange fresh fire today, the first action in a month. Central Command says U.S. forces hit two Iranian rocket launchers that they say were attempting to deploy mines into the Strait of Hormuz. Iran claims it fired missiles at U.S. jets on air bases in Jordan. NPR's Hadil Al-Shalchi confirms the U.S. military struck those launch sites and Iran retaliated.
4: It's too early to tell if this will turn into a full-blown, days-long exchange of attacks. But the rhetoric coming out of Iran is forceful after last night. In a statement today, the Iranian Ministry of Affairs said that Iran will, quote, not hesitate to exercise the inherent right of self-defense. And U.S. CENTCOM responded saying that Sunday's strikes were not an act of aggression, instead calling them, quote, limited and precise to prevent Iranian forces from laying more mines.
3: NPR's Hadil Al-Shalchi reporting. The central banks of Egypt and the United Arab Emirates say they're working together to ensure that the local Emirati branches of a major Egyptian bank continue to operate normally. NPR's Aya Bachari is in Dubai and reports this comes after the U.S. Treasury singled out the Egyptian bank's branches in the UAE for allegedly processing nearly $2 billion for companies linked to Iran's regime.
5: The Treasury says the customers of the local United Arab Emirates branches of Egypt's Bank Misr include more than 100 apparent front companies used by Iran's Revolutionary Guard and have laundered money on behalf of Iran's supreme leader. The Treasury Department did not immediately move to sanction the bank, but put it on notice with a 30-day period to respond. The Egyptian state-owned Bank Misr says it's working to obtain further information and submit a response. If the rule goes through, U.S. financial institutions would be barred from processing dollar transactions that involve Bank Misr's branches in the UAE. It would not affect the Egyptian bank's operations in Egypt or any other country. Aya Batraoui, NPR News, Dubai.
3: Rescuers continue to search for signs of life at hydropower sites in Nepal, where hundreds of workers are believed to be buried after last week's catastrophic floods. More than 900 people were killed, and the number of missing has climbed over 4,700. About 85 Americans are still unaccounted for. This as Nepal braces for more mudslides due to fresh rainfall swelling local rivers in an already hard-hit areas. More rain is expected in the Grand Canyon, where more than a dozen people are still missing after flash flooding there along the Colorado River killed at least one person. Connor Greenwald with member station KJZZ reports.
6: A significant flash flood event near Bright Angel Canyon has destroyed several structures and damaged other infrastructure and utilities. At least 62 people have been evacuated to the South Rim by the...
3: This is NPR News. On Wall Street, the Dow is down 340 points. The S&P 500 fell 38 points. There are lots of changes we expect as we get older, but some, like dry eyes, can surprise us. NPR's Maria Godoy reports the chronic eye condition is very common, especially among women.
7: Dry eyes occur when your tears can't keep your eyes adequately lubricated. Symptoms can include red or gritty feeling eyes, blurred vision, and increased light sensitivity. Optometrist Lauren Gormley with Johns Hopkins University says while men get dry eyes too,
8: large-scale studies have shown that the rate of dry eye in women over 50 is double the rate of dry eye in men over 50.
7: Hormonal changes during menopause can contribute to dry eyes. So can lots of other factors, including wearing contacts, staring at screens for too long, and taking common medications like blood pressure drugs. Over-the-counter eye drops and warm compresses can help. If home remedies don't work, Gormley says see an eye doctor. Maria Godoy, NPR News.
3: Ukrainians have been experiencing five straight days of Russian drone attacks that, according to President Volodymyr Zelensky, are jet-powered, moving three times faster than other Shahed versions. And as students prepare for their first week back at school, the head of government's education committee, Serhii Babak, says Russian missiles have recently destroyed more than 1 million books across the country. I'm Dwahli Saikautau, NPR News, in New York.
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Monday morning blues. Monday morning blues. 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Got the blues so bad. Got the blues so bad. Got the blues so bad.

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coming laying to you. I've been laying in jail 6 long weeks today. And tomorrow morning, and tomorrow morning, and tomorrow morning gonna be my trial day. As the judge will be, as the judge will be. To judge what might be my fine. Get a pick and shovel. Get a pick and shovel. Get a pick and shovel. Let's go down in the mine. Mr. Change a Dollar. Mr. Change a Dollar. Mr. Change a Dollar, give me a lucky dime.

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1: We could see just a few scattered showers and thunderstorms mainly across the southern third of the state today. Other than that, the heat and the humidity is expected to just have a really good hold on our weather. Horn Lake today, lots of sunshine. A high this afternoon, right around 95. That heat index near 105. Mainly clear sky tonight. Overnight low will drop down to near 75. Meridian, ample sunshine today. A high this afternoon, right around 95 degrees. Later on tonight, mainly clear. And overnight low will drop down to near 75 degrees. And in Gulfport, showers and chance of storms today. A high this afternoon will be into the upper 80s. Slight chance of showers and storms tonight, mid 70s. I'm meteorologist Sally Russell. 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

0: Live from NPR News, I'm Lakshmi Singh. The United States is in a new partnership now with Venezuela that would give the Trump administration control of much of the Latin American country's oil reserves. But NPR's Frank Ordonez reports the deal is raising new questions, such as what does it mean for democracy in Venezuela?
1: When the U.S. captured then-Venezuelan leader Nicolas Maduro, the administration outlined a three-phase strategy for Venezuela. It started with stabilization, then reviving the economy, and finally transition to new elections. Benjamin Gedan, who led the Venezuela portfolio in the Obama White House, says the deal throws that all into question and potentially changes Washington's priorities for Venezuela.
2: On that long list of U.S. considerations, democracy, we believe, was always the kind of guiding principle for U.S. policy. And now it has fallen either very low down that list or off that list entirely.
1: Gedan said Trump is signing a long-term deal that largely depends on the current regime staying in power. Franco Ordonez, NPR News.
0: The United Arab Emirates Air Force says it intercepted an Iranian drone today after the U.S. and Iran exchanged fire over the weekend. The UAE's defense ministry says the drone was detected over its waters. There were no immediate claims of responsibility or reports of casualties or severe damage. Yesterday, the U.S. military struck Iranian rocket launchers on an Iranian island. The U.S. and Israel initiated the war with Iran more than 6 months ago. The forecast calls for more storms at the Grand Canyon, which means a threat of more major floods like the one that claimed at least two lives over the weekend, according to the National Park Service. More than a dozen people are also unaccounted for. At least 60 individuals were airlifted to safety. Gabe Berkman says he was among the campers near Phantom Ranch who was lucky to get out.
3: If they hadn't told us to evacuate when they did, I think it would have been a lot of people wouldn't have made it.
0: Emergency water restrictions are now in effect after the only water pipeline for tourists and residents in the canyon was destroyed. Jury deliberations have resumed in Massachusetts in Lindsay Clancy's trial. She is charged with killing her three young children. Deborah Becker with member station WBUR says jurors are examining several options.
4: Among the possible verdicts are convictions of murder or manslaughter or not guilty because of Clancy's mental state. Her defense argues she should not be held criminally responsible because she was experiencing postpartum psychosis. Her attorney, Kevin Reddington, says he doesn't predict what a jury might do.
5: I never feel confident. I always just say, look, I try my case and I turn it over to a jury.
4: Prosecutors argue Clancy planned the killings and should be found guilty. For NPR News, I'm Deborah Becker in Boston.
0: From Washington, this is NPR News. Jurors are set to hear closing arguments in the trial of Dwayne Keefty Davis, the man accused of orchestrating the murder of rapper and actor Tupac Shakur. Jurors heard 9 days of testimony from detectives, former gang associates, and documentarians. It has been nearly 30 years since Shakur was fatally shot while on his way to perform at a club in Las Vegas. Davis is the only person to be charged in Shakur's death. Prosecutors argue Davis orchestrated the shooting, but his attorney argues there is no physical evidence connecting his client to the crime. A former player on the New York Mets is making his Broadway debut. Jeff London reports Cuban-born infielder Jose Candelita Iglesias appeared in Buena Vista Social Club 2 years after his song OMG was the unofficial anthem of the Mets.
6: His catchy song reached number one on Apple's Latin charts, while the Mets came within two games of the World Series. But Jose Iglesias has traded batting practice for show practice.
7: It's an honor to represent Buena Vista, have this great opportunity that I will grab with two hands and I won't let go like a ground ball.
6: Iglesias will appear through October 4th as the narrator in the musical which celebrates the Cuban musicians who recorded the hit album. For NPR News, I'm Jeff London in New York.
0: I'm Lakshmi Singh, NPR News, in Washington.
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12: 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I'm your host, Josie Bidwell, Professor of Preventive Medicine and Nurse Practitioner at the University of Mississippi Medical Center. And today we are closing out the month of August with the celebration of National Wellness Month, because that is one of the many things that August is known for. It's also my birthday month, and so we wrapped up celebrations for that this weekend. And kind of the unofficial start of fall is right around the corner, although it does not feel like that outside at all. So we're going to spend a little bit of time today talking about the concept of wellness and what that is and what it is not. If you want to join our conversation, the number is 1-877-MPB-RING. That's 877-672-7464. And you can always send me an email, fit@mpbonline.org. So the theme for this National Wellness Month is called Choose Wellness, Share Wellness. And we'll go through those throughout the hour. But I like the wording because it puts the emphasis on the word choice. And, you know, if you listen to the show last week, we talked about mental health and anxiety and worry. And one of the common themes that we found through all of that was people are looking for a sense of control. And when we don't find that we have control over a lot of things, that's when our health can start to decline. We start to worry and compensate in other ways. And so framing wellness as something we choose allows us to have a little bit of control over that situation. And sometimes it can feel like we're not. You know, you may have many medical problems going on that you feel like you're not in control of. And I'm not saying we can control every piece of that, but there usually is a small nugget of something that we can find control over and choose a healthier path moving forward. Maybe not the textbook healthiest option, but a healthier. And what the theme reinforces is that we're not talking about something that we have to purchase, a perfect routine, a supplement, an expensive retreat, any of these things that when we say the word wellness kind of comes to mind. I really want us to spend this hour talking about what wellness looks like in real life. Because somewhere along the way, it became an industry, a very powerful, very billions of dollar driven industry. And we see images of, you know, green juices and green powders and these elaborate skincare routines and, you know, extreme fitness routines and classes and supplements and cold plunges and all of those things. And while any of those can certainly fit into a wellness routine, they are not required for that. And I also felt like today's topic would be a really good opportunity to talk to Jermaine, because I know that wellness has become a focus, choosing wellness has become a focus for you over the past couple of years. What made you really hunker down and focus?
13: You know, it was the changes after I made the decision. Now, I'm not going to say my decision was the most healthiest from the beginning. It it pulled me into a healthy a healthy pattern, but I had a look that I was going for. I was looking for a look. But after I got into it and noticed that the look that I wanted was not, I mean, it's obtainable, but it doesn't come at the time frame in which you'd like it.
12: Oh, yes. It's not instant.
13: Yeah, it's not an instant thing. Once I noticed that, but then I also noticed my health actually getting better. Mm-hmm. That's when I knew, and I wanted to go back to what you were saying earlier, kind of finding that thing in wellness that you can control, mm-hmm. one of those things, whether it be if you have an illness, whether it be if you need fitness, if you can control one of those things, I find it to be a gateway mm-hmm. to helping get the rest of your life in control, and meaning the gateway through wellness mm-hmm. as an option of things that you can control. If you can't control your finances, if you can't control your job, one of the most basic things that you can control, like you say, without even having a cold plunge, without even having to go get expensive therapies and things like that, is taking control of your health. Mm-hmm. And I believe it can happen on any income level, really.
12: It can. There's always a way to make a choice. And I think it's important that when we think about the word wellness, because it's become diluted over time, you know, it's almost a throwaway word
13: A fad word.
12: Exactly. When we think about that, it does not mean the absence of disease. So it's, you know, it's not that, you know, to be well and to have wellness means you don't have any medical problems. That's simply not the case, right?
13: Yeah.
12: It's that, you know, we're doing the behaviors that we need to promote, you know, our optimal functioning within our body. We're controlling those medical conditions if we have them, and we have good quality of life. That will always be, you know, the hill that I plant my flag on is quality of life.
13: Right.
12: Because we can get your numbers, you know, to great numbers. We can get you the look maybe that you're wanting to get. But if you're miserable with all of those things mm-hmm. and you're having, you know, to avoid going out to eat with family and friends, if you're mm-hmm. exercising, you know, many, many hours a day, and that's keeping you from being able to do other hobbies mm-hmm. that you enjoy, all those kinds of things, then that's not balance, and that's not really the healthiest you that you could be. Because at the end of the day, it's about how we feel and whether we're able to be fully present in our family, in our work life, mm-hmm. in whatever area is important to you, mm-hmm. you're able to thrive in that particular area. And, you know, one of the reasons that I think wellness kind of sells so well is because of kind of this false narrative mm-hmm. that to be well, you have to look a certain way.
13: Right.
12: And, you know, a lot of the advertisements that we see, a lot of the folks that are selling us these supplements and different strategies look very fit.
13: Mm-hmm.
12: That tells us nothing, again, about their quality of life.
13: And we don't know them personally.
12: Right.
13: That's what I tell a lot of people, too, who meet me and they'll be like, you're so strong. Sometimes I have to give them the side effects, like, you know, a prescription drug would have these side effects. Mm-hmm. I'm strong in this area, but I have neck arthritis.
12: Right.
13: I have bursitis of the elbows and I have high blood pressure still.
12: Mm-hmm.
13: And even after losing 50 pounds.
12: Right.
13: So, there's still going to be things that I'm not fully well mm-hmm. on. But now, without the weight that I used to have on me, now those things I can manage more.
12: Right.
13: They were there before, mm-hmm. but now I'm a little bit more in tune with managing them now.
12: Yeah. And, you know, you use the word strong, and I love that that word, but you didn't start strong.
13: No,
12: you know,
13: no.
12: And no one that starts, you know, a fitness journey starts out strong
13: or doing the right thing from the jump.
12: You start out pretty doggone not strong. there are some exercises that I'll go to do and, you know, I'll think, oh, I can do that weight right there. And then it's almost like my muscles like, I don't know what you think we're fissing to do, but we are not going to do that right there. You've never used me before in your life.
13: Well, I discussed this in the beginning. I call it the pushback, which is what maybe I shouldn't have done, but I had a tendency to push back from the table instead of actually eating.
12: Mm.
13: So I was going into a calorie calorie deficit, but it wasn't a healthy calorie deficit. It was more or less, I was just not going to eat.
12: You were underfueled.
13: I was scared of eating. And so I had to learn these things over time that you can eat and you're supposed to eat.
12: You're supposed to eat.
13: You're supposed to.
12: Yes. You know? Yeah. And that's a really common thing. You know, we have been, especially women, we've been taught that to achieve a certain weight, you have to

0: eat. You have to work out a ton and you have to not eat. And so at the very basis of the science, right? You do have to be in a calorie deficit to lose weight. But that's why I often ask people, what's our goal? Mm-hmm. Are we trying to lose weight? Or are we trying to change our body composition? Mm. Because those are two different things.
1: And if, I didn't know.
0: Right? Like if we're trying to grow muscle, then our nutritional strategy is going to be a little bit different because if I cut 1,000 calories out of your diet, which is what any of those little calculators that you have, if you say I want to lose 2 pounds a week because that's what everybody picks, they want to do it fast.
1: Yeah,
0: that's 1,000 calories below maintenance that you have to pull out of your diet for that. If I pull that out and then I put you in a really
1: rigorous
0: resistance and cardio based program,
1: yeah,
0: you will lose weight to a point. You will hit a plateau with that, but you are not likely to get faster or stronger.
1: You're going to be tired,
0: you're
1: too.
0: You're going to be tired. You are.
1: Take
0: you
1: it from
0: are.
1: Me. I went a little too hard in the beginning, you know?
0: And then you get frustrated because, you know, you're training every day and you're not seeing the gains that you're wanting to see. And that can be really, really, really frustrating. And especially if you've hit that weight plateau, then you'll go, well, I guess I should cut more calories out. And that's why, you know, like I said, at the bare bones of the science, it is a calorie deficit. But that's so much more when we're trying to really build wellness in and not just drop weight, but actually change the way our body is what it's built up of.
1: Right.
0: Because those things, as we gain more muscle, we will burn more calories. Mm-hmm. And so you will notice that you are hungrier.
1: I wish somebody would have sent that message in a bottle to me and told me it was true, you know, years ago.
0: Yeah.
1: So
0: yeah, absolutely.
1: Yeah.
0: And, you know, so a lot of times patients will look at me like I have three heads when I say we got to eat some more food. And they're like, girl, I came to you because I want to lose weight.
1: I know what you're telling me. I got to eat.
0: Yep. Uh-huh. And right. I'm like, just give me a month. Just trust me for a month. And then let's see where we are
1: and
0: from there.
1: And it's so wild because we had come from eating what we wanted. Mm-hmm. And then somebody tells us in the midst of us trying not to eat more. And then you're like, I don't believe you.
0: I don't think so. I don't think so. Because that's what my favorite is. They'll say, well, they told me to do it. And I'm like, who's they?
1: Doc, I know you get it all.
0: Who's they? And
1: that's Instagram. You know that, right, Doc? TikTok.
0: Or a family friend or, you know, that it may have worked for, right? And I'm like, okay, can we agree? But in terms of
1: keep they out of this.
0: Nutrition and physical activity, we're just going to listen to the lifestyle medicine team for a month and kind of see where we go from there because I'm not trying to sell you anything.
1: You're right.
0: You know?
1: Right.
0: Yeah. But so I'm like, unless it comes from us,
1: keep they out of this.
0: Keep it out. Or write it down and send it. You know, I mean, that's the beauty of the portal now send us the question. You know, don't wait that whole month to be like, can I not have potatoes?
1: Right.
0: You can. It's very rarely the potato that is the problem. It's whatever we do to the potato, right? Like a medium potato is somewhere around 100 calories, 120 calories, fat-free.
1: Uh-huh.
0: But when we fry it, or even if we bake it and then we put sour cream, cheese, bacon bits, butter on top of it, like then we blame the potato.
1: Well, see, you just taught me about the portal even more. Yep. I thought that's where I just get my results from.
0: Oh, no. You can message your provider through there. Now, obviously, do that with some degree of responsibility and respect. Like, bundle your questions together and send them, and then you know, maybe not at 2 a.m.,
1: right.
0: Those types of things. But I love using the portal with patients because I encourage them, you know, if you're at the store and you're looking at, you know, comparing products and you're not sure which one is kind of the better option for you, snap a couple pictures of those nutrition panels and send them to us, and we'll kind of break that down for you. And, you know, I have the luxury of having a staff that is, you know, registered dietitians and exercise physiologists and all those kinds of things. So I can loop them in and do that. We obviously didn't start that way. It was just me when we started. But, you know, answering those questions are the key to control, right? Because when you are just out there flying solo and trying to, you know, find the thing that is healthy, it you get a lot of frustration, mm-hmm. and sometimes you pick things that you think

0: think are healthy, and they're actually not. Well, and I don't want to ever say that there's not nutrition in something. Yep. There are nutrients in everything. Mm. It's just that it may not be meshing with what your goals are for your body. And unintentionally, I had somebody the other day who said, well, this, I picked it because it's the veggie spud and it has the word veggie in it, right? And sure, I mean, it sounds really good, but it actually has twice the sodium in it than the Spud Max, And so when you're working on blood pressure control, it was not the correct choice, even
1: you
0: though
1: could
0: it
1: take
0: sounded
1: that Rotel,
0: really healthy.
1: Take the Rotel off take of it. Rotel. I know how to edit that one.
0: Yep. There's always ways to make those adjustments there.
1: Yeah.
0: All right. We'll go ahead and take our first break. When we come back, we'll really dive into making these changes relatable and really small steps that you can do on your wellness journey. If you want to join us today, that number is 1-877-MPB-RING.

0: 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Tune into It's Lit, Y'all, the book and literature show hosted by Mississippi Book Festival's own Ellen Daniels. 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
1: I'm Peter O'Dowd. An investigation finds an audacious effort by Russian operatives to destabilize the country of Moldova on the western border of Ukraine.
2: What we found was a colossal effort tipping the country away from its pro-Western government, sending it more into the hands of the Kremlin.
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5: 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I'm Josie Bidwell, nurse practitioner at the University of Mississippi Medical Center. And it is the end of August, and August is National Wellness Month, so I certainly couldn't let the month close itself out without focusing on one of my most favorite topics, and that is wellness. And in the first segment of the show, we really talked about what wellness isn't, and it's not a fad or a supplement or, you know, an overly complicated fitness routine or any of those kinds of things. And all of those can fit into a wellness journey if it's something that you enjoy, but you don't have to have those things for wellness. And if you have a question or a comment or you want to share your wellness journey, we'd love to hear that today. Our number is 1-877-MPB-RING. All right. When I think of the word wellness, and often if you search up the word wellness, you will often see it followed with the word self-care. And so, Jermaine, when I say the word self-care, what immediately comes to mind?
6: To me, it's always like mental self-care, like meditation or either a spa.
5: Yes.
6: Like I'm getting a facial or something.
5: That's the one that always comes up, right? Yeah. Like when you think massage, facial, pedicure, you know, whatever it is. And that, unfortunately, that is kind of the thought that we have, is that you have to have one of those things to have self-care. And, you know, as busy people, it can often seem almost selfish to carve out time for things like that, right? To go to the spa or to go get a mani-pedi, those types of things. And so we're just kind of left hanging with the what does self-care actually mean? Yeah. But self-care is literally just doing things that make your body feel better. And so that can be drinking a bottle of water, because most of us are pretty doggone dehydrated. And so it can be hydrating. It can be, like you were talking in the first segment, fueling your body, right? That's self-care, making sure we've got enough calories and nutrients on board to handle the work that we're asking our body to do. A lot of times I hear patients will tell me, you know, they're staying up late at night because that, you know, hour or two after they get the kids in the bed and the kitchen's clean and the, you know, the house has kind of been shut down for the night, that's their self-care time.
6: It's the only time they have time to themselves.
5: Right. And so they're watching TV or scrolling on, you know, Instagram, TikTok, those different types of things. And I like to push back with, sometimes self-care is going to sleep instead of that extra episode,
6: you know,
5: right?
6: You're right.
5: Because if we reflect out to what we feel like the next morning, right? And if we start that day with a sleep deficit, right? A sleep debt, then all day long we're making choices that are driven by the fact that our brain is tired and sluggish. Yeah. And when we don't sleep well, that causes decreased impulse control. It impairs our decision making as well. And our brain is looking for something to make it feel better right this second. Mm-hmm. And so that's where those, you know, really processed things or really sugary things, salty things, fatty things really make us feel better.
6: Right. And I'm going for them at that part in the morning.
5: Exactly,
6: that time.
5: Yeah. Exactly you are. And, you know, if maybe you have tried to set a exercise routine for early morning and you're running on this sleep debt, then the energy that you're going to have to be able to go and do that is low. And so you're much more likely to go, man, I don't feel good this morning. Like, I just don't feel like I have the energy to be able to do that. And then the guilt follows right along behind that. And that's where, people come to see us as we're stuck in this cycle of really shame and guilt, right? You know, they know the things that they should be doing, but they're struggling to figure out how to make that happen. And when it's not happening the way that they think that social media basically tells us it's supposed to, we have this guilt and shame that comes along along with it. And, you know, so self-care really can be what I tell folks is one thing that you did for yourself today.
6: Yeah, that made you happy.
5: That's all it is. One thing that you did for yourself today. Mm-hmm. And it could be drinking some water. It could be cutting the television off. It could be doing some meditation if that's something that you enjoy and you'd like to put in your day. It can be standing up in between meetings and getting the wiggles out. Mm-hmm. It can be going for a 2 to 3 minute walk. It doesn't have to be
6: singing
5: these big things.
6: At the loudest of your lungs, like just holler singing. Yeah,
5: absolutely. Whatever brings a smile to your face and a little bit of joy there. So let's hang out on movement, because I know you're really enjoying being active in the gym and, you know, doing these different types of things there. When you were starting with that, did you ever feel like you were chasing a perfect workout?
6: You know, no, actually I was, I call it a little bougie about the workout.
5: Yeah.
6: In the beginning, and I don't mind being, you know, truthful about it, I did not want to sweat, Doc.
5: Yep.
6: I did not
5: like that. I hear that a ton from folks. They were like, I don't want to sweat.
6: I did not like the idea of perspiring. Mm-hmm. And what I would call it is perspiring and working out on land, mm-hmm. which means I wasn't doing water aerobics or a workout like yoga, which wouldn't require me to sweat. So I was...
5: I can sweat during yoga. I am the sweatiest human being you've ever met.
6: So I was very, that's what I was calling it. I was very particular about the exercises. And the one on land exercise that really did open up the door for me to walk into the gym and out of the pool area, out of the areas that were comfortable for me because I didn't want to sweat, was the recumbent bike.
5: Mm-hmm.
6: Once I met the recumbent bike and I looked at it and I said, oh, this has got a back on it. You know, I ain't got to just, it's not like a spin bike.
5: Yeah.
6: You
5: know, gosh.
6: Looks like you got a little relaxation that can happen.
5: I cannot do a spin bike.
6: I know it. And so I got on it and I just took it because it was the easiest thing that I could find in there. And then I rolled with that. Mm-hmm. And after that, I wanted to conquer the recumbent bike. And then it didn't become easy anymore.
5: Right.
6: You know, I started to amp it up some. So it came from a place more so of me really slowly matriculating myself into getting physically active again without it being, I feel like, an avalanche of activity that hits you all at once. Because people will say, well, Jermaine, what's your workout? You know, do you have a plan? I didn't. And sometimes I still don't. I have days.
5: Right.
6: I have upper days and glute days and leg days. But I never did sit down and think of the perfect plan. It was always trying to just find something I wanted to do that I liked at the time and do it to the best of my ability till I got bored with it and then jump into something new. Mm-hmm. And that's how I matriculated. And now you can't stop me from touching everything in the gym.
5: I really hope listeners heard what you said there, because it was really pretty doggone powerful in the fact that you weren't chasing a perfect plan.
6: No.
5: You know, and when you think about behavior change, there are stages to that, all the way from something called pre-contemplation, which is where you're not even thinking about changing something in that particular area, to, you know, contemplation is where we're kind of thinking about it. Like, I might want to start to be more physically active. I think it might make me sleep better, you know, whatever it is there. And then moving into planning or preparation, then action, then maintenance. And I see so many people get stuck in preparation and
6: the planning.
5: Oh, because we are trying to plan for everything, you know, doing tons of research online as to, you know, what the best workout plan is for X, Y, and Z, right? The best for perimenopausal women or the best for diabetes or any of these different types of things. And then when you look at that, whatever somebody out there has decided is the best for that, you'll go, I don't have time for that.
6: Well, you'll look at it and you'll be like, maybe I'll do that. And then eventually you figure out you don't have time
5: to do that.
6: To do that, yeah.
5: Because that is the number one barrier that I hear. And in the literature, that's the number one barrier as well, is time. And I think we have to be really honest with ourselves that we may not have 45 to 60 minutes of continuous time. But that doesn't mean we don't have time for movement. And we shouldn't try and chase some perfect concept of movement when being sedentary and sitting is killing us. You know, I mean, it is really driving metabolic changes, cardiovascular risk. And so we've got to just be okay with it not being perfect and being just good enough. And, you know, I think people look at, you know, the staff that we have in Lifestyle Medicine Clinic, or they'll, you know, look at, you know, me or any of the other NPs, and they think that it's easy for us to kind of walk this wellness path. But it's not. I mean, there are days where I don't want to.
6: So I have to, you know, another full disclosure, the year before, last year was the year I decided on getting physically fit. The year before was the year I decided on quitting smoking cigarettes. And I had smoked cigarettes for over 20 years by that time. And when I did the cigarette stop smoking thing, I said, well, let me see if I can take 12 months and not smoke cigarettes. And once I made it to that 12 months, I looked up and I said, well, let's see if I can do another 12 on something else. And that's when I picked being physically fit. But what I noticed along the way, especially during my cigarette cessation and trying to, you know, cut all that, is it goes in stages. I mean, even when you're stopping to smoke cigarettes, they want you to call a counselor. They want you to, you know, maybe wear patches, something to get you over the hump, chew nicotine gum or things like that. So when you're thinking about trying to change yourself or start a wellness plan or start something in wellness, you got to think about it on a very micro level, because we are very micro people, and we are bombarded. When we are bombarded with a lot of information and a lot of things that we have to do at once, we have a tendency to not do those things at all. And so when you really just break it down like baby steps, I mean, you've got to learn to crawl before you walk. You will not have this full fitness plan in place when you start working out. You will not have the best nutrition in place when you start wanting to become well. You just got to take it step by step.
5: You do. And that really is the key to sustainability, right? If you try to overhaul absolutely everything overnight, you're going to burn out. You're going to flame out from that. Especially in fitness, you're going to hurt yourself. You know, if you push too far, too fast with that. And then now we've got to rehab an injury that slows everything down. But I think it's really important for people to hear that sometimes we just don't want to. And when you feel that way, you got to talk to yourself a little bit and go, why don't I feel like doing whatever it is, you know, today? And ultimately, if you decide that you're not going to do what you had planned, right? Maybe you had planned to do a glute day in the gym, and you're just like, you know, I woke up and
6: I'm not feeling it.
5: I actually feel a little bit tender back there. You know, listen to your body. That's good. But don't just cancel it out, right? Like, there's some type of movement we could do. You you know, I like to, like is a strong word. I run. I have a very love-hate relationship
6: with running.
5: With running. You know, I love it. I love the thought of it. And then while I'm doing it, I'm like, what?
6: Why?
5: Why am I doing this? And then I finish and I feel great. And I'm like, when's the next run? It's a vicious cycle.
6: Yes.
5: But, you know, if looking at the weather, right? Like if it's going to rain and you're like, there's no way I'm going to get that, you know, 3 mile, 5 mile, whatever it is that I had planned in before that rain, instead of just throwing the whole thing out, I'll go for, you know, 10, they're at 10 minutes before the rain hits. So let's go for a walk or a light jog with that. Because at the end of the day, those are the choices that matter. Not being perfect, not checking a box off of some training plan that somebody else created for you.
6: You're not about to be a bodybuilder tomorrow.
5: Right. I'm never going to.
6: Take it easy on yourself.
5: I'm never going to win a race. you know, I'm just always trying not to finish last.
6: Let me tell you something. Never say never. With that, because like what happened to me earlier this year, my first 5Ks, I was winning them.
5: I
6: didn't know it was going to happen.
5: I know. It's pretty awesome. I was real proud of you when that happened. I'm just always glad when I crossed the finish line and I wasn't the last person.
6: But you're a runner, Doc. I'm just a power walker.
5: Oh, girl. You probably did the same speed as me. I'm quite slow, but I'm not trying to prove anything to anybody other than myself.
6: That's right, Doc.
5: And that, you know, that's an important thing.
6: That's important,
5: is
6: for sure.
5: The only person you got to compare yourself to is yourself, right? And are you making progress and change that the old you wouldn't have done? Are you making a choice that the old you wouldn't have made? And one of our dietitians, she actually gets patients to ask themselves that question. What would healthy Josie do right now? You know, if you had a buffet of things in front of me, like what would healthy Josie put on her plate first, right? And then it doesn't mean that you can't have smaller bits of those other things, but you're building the foundation for the healthy.
6: Why did a sweet potato
5: be?
6: When you just said that come to mind? I'm like, sweet potato, if I had a choice, I want a sweet potato.
5: Sweet potatoes are amazing.
6: You said, what to put on the plate. Yeah. That's what I want.
5: You know what? Now I want a sweet potato. So thank you so much.
6: You're welcome, Doc.
5: For that. Now I got to figure out how to get a sweet potato before my next meeting when I leave here. All right, guys, let's go ahead and take a break. When we come back, we'll continue our conversation around making those small choices that have really big returns for our health here on Southern Remedy Healthy and Fit.

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4: 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I'm Josie Bidwell, nurse practitioner at UMMC, and we're talking about National Wellness Month and really what the concept of wellness is. If you have a question or a comment for us, our number is 1-877-MPB-RING. All right, I want to take a step away from physical activity and nutrition, because those are the two that come to mind very readily when we think of the word wellness and the concept of wellness. But wellness is so much more than what we eat and how we move our bodies. And it's often impacted by a whole lot of other things. And I want us to spend a couple of minutes on the concept of social connection and belonging and kind of purpose in our life, because you can eat a beautiful diet and you can work out, you know, every single day and have beautiful muscles and all those different kinds of things. And if you are isolated or lonely or disconnected, you are not the healthiest version of yourself. And, you know, probably 2-3 years ago, the Surgeon General actually issued a report on the concept of loneliness and how it dramatically impacts our, not just our mental health, because that one makes sense, but our physical health as well. It can worsen things like blood pressure and increase our risk for cardiovascular disease and make controlling blood sugar and all these other numbers harder to do simply by being isolated or having poor connection. And also don't want people to hear that and think that that means you have to be a social butterfly, because there are people that you just don't enjoy being out in the public and having, you know, lots of friends and, you know, just really being out there. But that's not really what social connection is all about. You can have meaningful social connection with one person. And that really authentic connection is really important. And I think about it a lot of times when we are sharing wellness, right? That was the other part of the theme for this wellness month, is sharing wellness. And so finding someone that you can also share your progress and your struggles with on your wellness journey can be really, really important, really impactful. Some people call it an accountability buddy. Yeah. I just call it a person, you know, and usually when I'm working with patients and we write a plan, I'll say, now who are you going to tell about this plan? Right? Because if it just exists in your head, or, you know, on this piece of paper in your medical chart, there's no accountability for that. So who are you going to tell?
5: Marissa Vaughn, that's mine.
4: That's hers, right? So I love that. Means she is in the action stage of things, folks. when you can tell me exactly who your person is, that means you're yeah, right in that action stage of change. And what I hope y'all are doing with your, you know, your buddy and your mm-hmm. social connection that you have there is not comparing yourselves to each other, mm-hmm. right? Because everybody's health and wellness journey is going to look the same. And, you know, I've seen it backfire where, people feel like they're having to compete with their accountability buddy, and
5: or their accountability buddy may be an accountability bully.
4: Oh, yes, absolutely, absolutely. And we don't want that. And you know, sometimes we also think that our person has to be into the same type of mm-hmm. activity that we are, right? Mm-hmm. And you know, so my accountability person is a power lifter. No, that is not my jam. And then, you know, I'm a runner and, you know, she is not, and that's okay. Yeah. But, you know, when I wake up on a Saturday morning and I don't feel like it, yeah. right. And I'll text over to her and I'll be like, what are you doing? And she's like, I'm at the gym. Then I'm like, well, let me put on some pants.
5: So
4: right?
5: is your buddy really a power lifter?
4: Absolutely.
5: Oh, okay.
4: Absolutely. She is a power lifter, like the strongest woman I know. And, you know, she,
5: that's an accountability partner for you.
4: She got me to come do some lift okay. with her when I've done it. 3 times, I think.
5: Okay. But
4: I just have amnesia between the sessions and yeah. forget how miserable I am.
5: You
4: when
5: were
4: I'm
5: lifting
4: doing it.
5: With a lot of power.
4: She handed me a kettlebell on the first uh-huh. day, and it was about 15 pounds heavier than my heaviest kettlebell that I had at my house. And she turned around, and I put it back and found one that I could pick. I was like, I appreciate the fact that you think that I can pick that up and swing it around.
5: I'm just glad that you waited until she turned around.
4: I was like, I'll switch that out. And, you know, it's good to challenge your body.
5: Yes, and you challenged it.
4: I challenged it and then couldn't sit down for the next couple of days.
5: You're
4: and
5: right.
4: I was like, you know what?
5: You're
4: this
5: right.
4: is not my jam. But it doesn't have to be, right?
5: Yeah.
4: Like, you know, she understands the importance of being active, and she mm-hmm. understands that, mm-hmm. you know, some days we just don't want to. And, you know, we kind of just support each other yeah. that way, right? And whatever our chosen activity is for the day, mm-hmm. and it can just motivate you to continue to do those things. But being able to talk and share that, man, like this run was not good today. Like, mm-hmm. I fought for every single step I took. Mm-hmm. And that's okay. You know, cause some days you'll feel like you are the fastest little bunny out there,
5: yeah.
4: and then some days you're like, did I crawl mm-hmm. during this run? And that's okay. But having that social connection piece is really important. And I also want us to make friends with the term minimal viable habit, right? And what that means is choosing the first version of a habit that you want to adopt as the absolute easiest version of that change possible. Like when you come up with the change, you're like, that's too easy, right? Mm-hmm. So, you know, maybe it's, you know, I want to run a 5K like that. You know, that's the habit that we want to build. Well, we're going to start with a 10-minute walk, right?
5: Right. Mm-hmm.
4: But it can be even smaller than that. You know,
5: yes.
4: our brain, when we come up with we want to change something, the immediate response from our brain is all the ways that we shouldn't do that, mm-hmm. right? Because our brain doesn't like change. It likes, you know, it's comfortable where it is, and that's where it wants to be. And so the very first thought is immediate pushback of, well, I don't have time for that, or
5: yeah.
4: I'd have to get new shoes, or, you know, a whole host of things. So you want to make a habit change that is so small that it bypasses that immediate, oh my gosh, she's asking me to make some different type yeah. Of change
5: yeah.
4: there. You know, for me, I've always wanted to drink more water.
5: Mm-hmm.
4: And so my change has been while my coffee is brewing, because coffee is my favorite part of my day,
5: uh-huh.
4: right? While it is brewing, I drink a red Solo cup of water,
5: yeah.
4: right? And so I've made the habit small. You know, it's not one of these big old jugs that says, you know,
5: water here,
4: right?
5: At
4: you've
5: this
4: gotta,
5: time.
4: Exactly.
5: Yeah.
4: I get paralyzed by that amount of water in there.
5: I don't like them because they're not well insulated, and that water's going to get warm.
4: Yeah,
5: you know?
4: It is. And, you know, but it's habit stacking, right? I'm yeah. already waiting on my coffee to brew, and it's just drinking something while I'm standing there. So it's, my brain doesn't perceive it as this big change of I had to go get this fancy water bottle and I had to fill it up and now I'm going to the bathroom every 5 minutes and all of these different types of things. So, you know, maybe your goal is to sleep more, which probably should be everybody's goal because we are chronically underslept in this country. But, you know, if your goal is to get 7 hours and you're currently getting five, like, let's do 15 minutes, right? Let's think about how do we get in the bed 15 minutes earlier than before instead of going, how do I get 2 hours of more sleep in here? And that 15 minutes, your brain really doesn't perceive it as you're going to bed earlier, right? But so if you're normally go to bed at 10 and you go to bed at 9:45, that's much different than going to bed at 7, right? And your brain's gonna be like, no, I got stuff to do at that. But that 15 minutes,
5: don't shock the system.
4: Exactly. It's like, you know, just like a little bit of, it's lukewarm, a little bit of lukewarm water just moving into there. You know, if your goal is to get you know, hit your fiber goal, right? Maybe you want to get 25 grams of fiber a day, which we ultimately should be aiming for. The average American consumes about 11 to 14 grams of fiber. And so if you go from 11 to 14 grams of fiber to 25 grams of fiber overnight, one, you've eaten a lot more food. It's a lot more bulk that you've added in. And you're actually probably going to make your stomach not
5: like you.
4: Exactly.
5: You're right? Not like it.
4: It's no, and then if it was your healthcare provider that told you to do that, you're not going to like them. And I'm going to get a portal message that says something not nice in there. Because it can make you bloated. It can make you constipated. All these different kinds of things. So if our goal is to get to this 25, you know, that, you know, if you're eating, you know, let's say 11 grams, so that's 14 grams, that's going to be about 4 additional servings of fruits or vegetables to get there. Let's just go one, right? Let's one serving of fruit or vegetable. And I don't care which one it is. I don't care what social media influencer tells you that this is the best fruit or the best vegetable that you should eat for that. I do not care.
5: Eat the one you like.
4: Eat the one you like, you can afford, and you have access to, right? That those are the only rules around fruits and vegetables are, you know, one, you got to be able to get it, you got to be able to afford it, and you got to like it. The number of people who will tell me, I'm eating blah, blah, blah, I don't really like it. I'm like, why?
5: Because they said.
4: Because they look, said.
5: They, because remember they what said. We said? Keep they out of this.
4: And I'm like, who is they? Who is they? You know, if you don't like it, we're wasting joy, right? I mean, truly, joy is a nutrient and we're wasting it, right? You've wasted money. You know, it doesn't matter if it, you know, it in the lab is, you know, the best vegetable for whatever this is. We have to enjoy it. And so if that's apples, then we add apples. If that's watermelon, we're adding watermelon. If that is greens, fantastic. Whatever it is that you enjoy. Because the second barrier that comes along is cost, right? And that fresh fruits and vegetables are costly. And they certainly can be. But if we shop sales, if we shop what's in season.
5: Farmers markets.
4: If we use our farmers market, if we have access to one of those, all of those things are great. And just don't overbuy. Because again, what I see when people get ready for a change is they go to the store and they buy all the things, right?
5: I mean, it doesn't matter what change it is in your life. You are going to just go overboard.
4: Right. And you'll buy 3 or 4 different kinds of fruit. And, you know,
5: ask me about Angie's popcorn and how many flavors of that bag that I had at the beginning of this journey on my counter.
4: I don't even know what Angie's popcorn is. I feel like that's probably a good thing because I would probably dive headlong into it as well. And, you know, I'll see the folks get the ginormous things of salad greens, you know, multiple things of berries,
5: all this. All of
4: and I'm
5: that.
4: Like, you're not going to eat all of that.
5: Before it goes bad,
4: It goes bad. And so then it is expensive because you've thrown that food away.
5: I know you're excited, though. You just get excited, you know?
4: You do. You get excited. But that's where a little bit of planning and a list are our friends. And that's also where grocery pickup is.
5: Keep your tail
4: friend.
5: Out of there.
4: Because when you see it, you're like, oh, that would be delicious. I could do that. And if you have a plan for how you're going to use it, fine. But we just tend to put things in our cart without a plan, and then those things do go bad. So my rule usually on, you know, adding a fruit or a vegetable is we buy no more than two fruits a week. And we eat those fruits up when they're gone, right? So maybe it's apples and bananas this week and you eat those up.
5: And I can only buy bananas within 3 days. Like I can only they're going to go bad.
4: They're going to go bad. They're going to go bad. Or they're, when you first buy them, then they're too
5: something or something.
4: Something, right? and then maybe next week you do get those berries that you wanted and some oranges or pineapple or whatever it is. But, you know, you don't have to eat all the fruits and vegetables right out of the gate and be a little bit flexible, right? Maybe you planned for asparagus with your dinner and you get to the store and asparagus is $5.99 a pound and green beans are
5: cheaper,
4: $1.99 a pound, right? So we flex and we move to the green beans in this particular instance. Whereas maybe you had planned for green beans and they did put the asparagus on sale. So a little bit of flexibility within those things in shopping sales can be really helpful. But again, don't buy all of them. You know, realistically, if you're not a robust fruit and vegetable eater, a vegetable a day is all you're going to add in.
5: You're not going to like all of them.
4: You're not going to like all of them. You're not going to know how to use all of them.
5: Yeah.
4: And so you just pick one per day. So today I'm having a salad. Tomorrow I'm going to have some roasted green beans. The next day I have some sweet potatoes, you know, and kind of go forward like that and have a plan on how to use those. And knowing that the journey is going to continue the next week and you can try new vegetables.
5: And one day you're going to like the avocado. One day, that avocado just plain out of the avocado is going to do you right. Believe me.
4: Well, you know, I'm teaching a cooking class tonight, and we are having avocado as part of that. So I was picking out the most perfect avocados this morning for that particular cooking class. But you know, really, it is that is the way we do this. That is the way we build wellness: is one choice at a time, not the perfect choice, but the better choice. Better than what is another phrase to tell yourself when, you know, you go, does a 5-minute walk really matter? Is it better than sitting? Yes. Right. Are eggs for breakfast good for you? Better than what? A Pop-Tart? Absolutely. Right. So it's little micro choices that we have during the day that really are wellness, not anything that you have to sign up for, have a subscription for, or order online.
5: You ain't got
4: it's
5: to pay nobody.
4: Just micro choices every single day. 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
5: It's Here and Now. We're taught that growing up means putting away childish things. That includes trading the magic of fairy tales for serious adult novels. But what if discarding children's literature is a mistake? Catherine Rundle believes it is. She's a Renaissance literature scholar at Oxford and the first British children's author since J.K. Rowling of Harry Potter fame to hit number one on the U.S. and U.K. sales charts. Disney made a seven-figure deal to adapt her fantasy series Impossible Creatures into films. The third novel in that series, The Never Fear, publishes tomorrow, and so does her impassioned argument why you should read children's books even though you are so old and wise. Catherine Rundle, welcome to Here and Now.
6: Thank you so much for having me.
5: I want to start with why most people stop reading children's novels when they grow up and why you think that's a mistake.
6: I think we have been embarrassed by the idea of children's fiction since children's fiction began. Martin Amis famously said, you know, people ask me if I ever write a children's book, and I say, if I had a serious brain injury, then I might write a children's book. But my argument would be, not only did children deserve

0: like you know, like the highway, the main highway has been collapsed this morning. So these things are you know, like sometimes gets easier and then again it gets difficult.
1: Right.
0: So the cycle is going on. People are still suffering.
1: Yeah, and it's frightening that more rain is forecast over the next 3 days. People are saying that could double a lake in the border area, the equivalent of an additional 2,000 Olympic-sized swimming pools. How are you preparing? We have only 30 seconds left.
0: Yeah, I mean, the preparation is basically like early warning system is not present. So people are getting aware that don't go near to the riverside. That's what the government is saying. We don't know exactly the other side in the, you know, like in the Tibetan side part of the border. But this part, yes, we are afraid of the heavy rain, which is due for today, tomorrow.
1: Suraj Sigdel, Nepal Country Director for Mercy Corps, thank you so much.
0: Thank you. Thank you for having me.
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6: It's Here and Now. The trial of the alleged mastermind of the 9/11 terror attacks has taken a major turn. A military judge ruled on Friday the confession that FBI interrogators obtained from Khalid Sheikh Mohammed cannot be used against him in his death penalty case. In a few minutes, we're going to hear from a family member of someone who died in the World Trade Center, who's waited 25 years for justice. But first, let's start with New York Times reporter Carol Rosenberg, who's followed just about every twist and turn of this case over the years. Carol, welcome back.
7: Thanks for having me.
6: So there was a fair amount of news in this case last week. First, the judge set a trial date for June 2028, but then on Friday said the confessions could not be used as evidence. Why?
7: That's correct. The prosecution now have 22 months to figure out what they want to use at their trial if they can't get it reinstated. You know, before the five defendants in the case were ever brought to Guantanamo in 2006, the CIA had them in their secret prisons and interrogated them with what the defense lawyers call torture. Now, some of the judges have also called it torture. In the instance of the man who's accused of putting together this devilish plot, coming up with it and pitching it to Osama bin Laden, he was waterboarded 183 times. He was kept nude, strung up by his wrists. And what the judge found was even after that ended, even after he had been brought to Guantanamo and been allowed to write his family through the Red Cross and tell them he was alive, what he said to the FBI agents at Guantanamo was too tainted by the previous activities, the previous experiences. He also put a lot of emphasis on the fact that the FBI agents who questioned him did not give him a classic Miranda right.

0: series, the IRS is managing pretty much the close to the same number of tax returns year in and year out, even as other things change. But UI has to act like an accordion, right? So when the economy falls apart, which sometimes it does really quickly, which happened in COVID, all of a sudden you have to go from a relatively low caseload to a really high caseload. And the fact that UI is hard to apply for, it requires a lot of paperwork, the fact that state agencies never have enough money to upgrade their digital systems, we have known every single recession, we have a national conversation about how we should invest in these systems, make them better, make them automatic, and it never happens because then when the economy gets better, nobody's worried about it anymore. And so, you know, Jenny's kind of ends up being okay. It takes a long time, though. And it's enormously financially stressful at a time that people are dying. People are terrified. So here's this thing, right? Like, unemployment insurance is a contributory benefit. You have to be paying in to a trust fund in order to get it. It doesn't just go to you if you haven't paid in. But you contribute and then it's not there for you. You can't get it not through any fault of your own, but just, you know, because you can't figure out how to deal with all the paperwork that the state is giving you, or the state, frankly, can't figure out how to deal with all the paperwork that it's receiving. This is bad.
1: My guest is Annie Lowry, staff writer at The Atlantic. Her new book, The Time Tax, argues that the red tape in American life isn't an accident. It's often policy choice, one that determines who gets food assistance, health care, and even the ability to vote. We'll be right back after a short break. This is Fresh Air.
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1: This is Fresh Air. I'm Tanya Mosley, and my guest is Atlantic staff writer Annie Lowry. Her new book is The Time Tax, How the Government Wastes Our Time and How to Fix It. Well, you know, I mean, right now, something that's happening, I mentioned in the introduction, there are these new work requirements and paperwork rules for more than 3 million people who have been cut from food assistance because of what was passed in the Big Beautiful Bill. So a woman in Arizona told CNBC she answered a mountain of documentation requests. She's done this since February, and she still has not gotten benefits. And her word for what she's experiencing is just humiliating. And the stated reason for these rules is reducing waste and providing accountability. But what is really happening here?
0: I see it in moral terms. Food assistance should not be a program for low-income, at-risk Americans who might not be able to eat enough, who are also good at paperwork. That's not what that program should be, right? And as you point out, we are dropping millions of people, including tens of thousands of children. But then the people who are remaining on the program nevertheless have to comply with these work requirements, these expanded work requirements. Notably, SNAP already had work requirements. We just extended them to more people, such as older Americans. Do we want all of these programs to have this cut for, okay, yeah, sure, this is assistance for lower income Americans, provided that they have a smartphone and a Wi-Fi connection? That's not what these programs are about. And I am terrified that some states will just drop the SNAP program entirely because it shifts costs to the states. And I am very worried about what is about to happen to Medicaid, which will have a national work requirement for the first time.
1: You think it's a probability that SNAP payments could be cut on the state level? Where do we see that seen as a probability?
0: One of the provisions of the bill is that it says that states that have an improper payment rate of

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2: The heat and humidity is expected to continue to be locked in over the next couple of days, and showers and thunderstorms really concentrated across southern Mississippi today. In Boonville, lots of sunshine. A high this afternoon will be right around the middle 90s. Later on tonight, mainly clear sky, and overnight low will drop down into the lower 70s. Greenwood, lots of sunshine today. A high this afternoon approaching 100. A heat index that feels like factor close to 105. Mainly clear sky tonight, and overnight low will drop down into the middle 70s. And in Natchez, lots of sunshine today. A high this afternoon will be right around 95 degrees. Clear to partly cloudy skies tonight. Overnight low will drop down to near 75 degrees. I'm meteorologist Sally Russell. 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

0: Live from NPR News, I'm Lakshmi Singh. More than a dozen people are still unaccounted for in the Grand Canyon in the aftermath of flash flooding along the Colorado River Saturday. At least two people have died. Chris Clements of member station KNAU in Flagstaff, Arizona, spoke to NPR's Here and Now.
1: Right now, the American Red Cross is holding a staging area, if you will, at a cafeteria on the South Rim for those who've been affected, for evacuees. There's another staging area in Grand Canyon Village, and rescue operations are underway as we speak. And folks have already said, officials have said this morning, that the rainfall that we're seeing today and probably the rest of the week is going to impact their efforts.
0: That's KNAU's Chris Clements. Rescuers in Nepal are racing to reach hundreds of flood victims believed trapped in tunnels at hydropower sites. The death toll in Nepal and China surpasses 950, with thousands more still unaccounted for. The U.S. has entered into a partnership with Venezuela that would give the U.S. control of much of its oil reserves. And Pierre Frank Ordonez reports the deal is raising new questions, such as what it means for democracy in Venezuela.
2: When the U.S. captured then-Venezuelan leader Nicolas Maduro, the administration outlined a three-phase strategy for Venezuela. It started with stabilization, then reviving the economy, and finally transitioned to new elections. Benjamin Gedan, who led the Venezuela portfolio in the Obama White House, says the deal throws that all into question and potentially changes Washington's priorities for Venezuela.
3: On that long list of U.S. considerations, democracy, we believe, was always the kind of guiding principle for U.S. policy. And now it has fallen either very low down that list or off that list entirely.
2: Gedan said Trump is signing a long-term deal that largely depends on the current regime staying in power. Franco Ordonez, NPR News.
0: Soccer great Lionel Messi has announced his retirement from international soccer, saying that he has nothing left to give and that the time has come. John Bartlett has details.
4: Messi retires as Argentina's most capped player, the country's top scorer, and a World Cup winner with the national team in the 2022 tournament in Qatar. He originally retired from international soccer in 2016 before reversing his decision and continuing to play for La Albiceleste, as Argentina's national team are known, and ascended to near immortal status in his home country when he lifted the World Cup 6 years later, Argentina's first title since 1986. Messi won the Ballon d'Or, soccer's most coveted individual honour, a record 8 times, as well as dozens of trophies during his club career with Spanish giants Barcelona and French champions Paris Saint-Germain. 39-year-old Messi will continue to play for Inter Miami in Major League Soccer. For NPR News, I'm John Bartlett.
0: This is NPR News. Jurors in Lindsey Clancy's murder trial will resume deliberations tomorrow morning. They're deciding whether the Massachusetts woman should be held criminally responsible for killing her three young children in 2023. The defense argues she had suffered postpartum psychosis. The prosecution says Clancy knew what she was doing. House lawmakers have returned from their recess to vote on a bill to avert a government shutdown, which is at risk of happening just before the midterms. The stopgap would extend funding through December. New research disclosed at last week's American Chemical Society meeting showcased a potentially edible cookie made out of plastic. Here's NPR's Ari Daniel with details.
5: Microbes excel at converting raw ingredients into new materials. A team of researchers at Southern Illinois University Carbondale gave disintegrated plastic and ground up corn husks and stalks to genetically modified yeast, which processed it into a protein paste. A 3D food printer then turned the slurry into small cookies. Lihiro Jayakodi is a synthetic microbiologist.
6: There is a non-plastic embedded into this cookie, so we are not eating plastic.
5: Nor has anyone actually eaten the cookie yet. There are still safety tests to be done, and the process is pricey and uses a lot of energy. Still, the researchers see potential for a future in which cookies could be made from plastic waste in outer space or disaster zones. Ari Daniel, NPR News.
0: I'm Lakshmi Singh, NPR News, in Washington.
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11: Welcome to It's Lit, Y'all, on MPB Think Radio. I'm your host, Ellen Daniels, and in with me is show producer and board op, Jermaine Flood.
12: Let's go, Ellen. We're back.
11: We're back. How was your weekend?
12: It was great. I've got a little energy. I was the narrator this weekend at Star Stripes and Symphony at the two Mississippi Museums, and I could not have been more blessed to be chosen and been able to do that.
11: Well, tell us, I mean, I do the same thing every year on the 4th of July. I go to my family's lake house. So tell me about that event.
12: Okay. So Star Stripes and Symphony, of course, was celebrating America 250 at the two Mississippi Museums. We had our Choctaw tribe actually did a little number there and did some crafts and stuff with the kids and things like that. They opened up the two Mississippi Museums for free for a couple hours so everybody could get in. And then came my part. Also, I had my classmate, Christopher John Adams. I got to call him by his full name because everybody knows him there. He's the head guy over there at Opera Mississippi.
11: I knew that. Okay. I love John Christopher.
12: Yeah. We call him Chris. Yeah. We did show choir together, but Chris opened it up with the national anthem. And I followed behind him with a narration written by Mississippi Symphony Orchestra's Crafton Beck.
11: Oh.
12: And Crafton wrote that beautiful narration just encompassing, you know, basically the birth of America and the birth of, you know, diversity here in America, how it all kind of came to be. And so I read all of his beautiful words. It was a 10-minute like little program that we did right there. And then afterwards, everybody hung out until the fireworks, and then the fireworks came, and it was a 30-minute show.
11: Wow.
12: Of full fireworks, and we happened to get a double show in our same view, sky view, because of the Braves Stadium was shooting fireworks at the same time. So we had one big one and one little one.
11: Oh, that's
12: and
11: so cool.
12: It lasted forever, and we had a good time. It was a good time. It was a good time.
11: You know, I always think that maybe I've aged out past fireworks, and then they start going off, and indeed I have not.
12: The big ones where you go for the displays.
11: Yeah.
12: That's what you want. The bottle rockets, you can keep them.
11: Yeah, I don't care about that.
12: No, I do like a good sparkler, though.
11: And I don't know what they're called, like the ones that I like, but when they go off, I'm like, oh, that's the kind I like.
12: Yeah, the biggins.
11: Yeah. They kind of like do like the golden trails.
12: Yes.
11: Yeah. And
12: yes. And I think the ones at the Braves Stadium were deluxe. They had like a rose.
11: Mm-hmm.
12: Like they had shapes that were coming.
11: Oh, wow.
12: Out. Yeah. Somebody, you know, somebody did that one up.
11: So this is just a little. My aunt used to live in Paris. And I remember I went over there when I was 16. Mm-hmm. And I was there on Bastille Day. And it was like, you know, some kind of like major milestone, like we've been around for, you know, France has been a country for however many hundreds of years.
12: Right.
11: So it was
12: their fourth, basically.
11: It was a really big, well, yeah, it is, Bastille Day is their fourth.
12: Yeah.
11: But I mean, their country is far older than ours. But so we went over to my aunt and uncle's like friend's apartment, which was absolutely bonkers. Mm-hmm. And it overlooked the Eiffel Tower and the Trocadero Center and everything, yeah. and there was this fireworks display. I'm telling you, it went on for like an hour.
12: Do they like ooh and ah like we do here?
11: There was like, no way to not ooh and ah.
12: Oh, okay.
11: This. I mean, because like the entire sky, you would look out at the horizon, like the sky, mm-hmm. and you couldn't see anything but fireworks. Mm-hmm. And there were like flames shooting up.
12: Well, this is serious business.
11: It was, I mean, I remember somebody joking at one point. They were like, well, they had to sell the Mona Lisa to finance this thing. I mean, it was crazy. So the bar was set pretty high yeah. on fireworks, yeah. but I'm still just like, I love it.
12: Yeah, me too. Me too. One thing that's the new thing that I would like to see is the drone show. So I haven't seen, you know, the drone show is the new thing where it's not fireworks and they send like thousands of drones in the air to make beautiful pictures.
11: What?
12: They're lit. You usually see them at night. It's the drone. It's a night show. But instead of fireworks now, they send the drones up. And thousands of them are up in the air at one time, and they're simultaneously dancing to make these
11: okay.
12: designs.
11: That sound. I can't even imagine what that sounds like. Okay. Well, look, we've got a fun show yeah. today because I've got a very special guest. In with me today is my dear friend Brenna, and sometimes coworker. Brenna is my coworker in the summer every year, which yeah. I'm super grateful for.
12: But I think she likes sparklers as well. She
13: I
12: was
13: do.
12: Shaking her head.
13: Yeah, I'm a big sparkler person.
11: Brenna likes sparklers. but Brenna and I are currently, and I'm not using this term lightly. This is not hyperbole. We are obsessed with the Unselected Journals of Emma M. Lyon.
12: Okay.
11: And I am such an idiot. Brenna, I don't know if you've noticed this yet, but it's Emmeline.
13: Oh, my God. I hadn't realized that.
11: Yeah. Mm-hmm. Emmeline. I noticed it the other day. I was like, oh, wow, you dingbat. That's Emmeline.
13: That's both of us then.
11: Okay, so we're both dingbats, but great. But we're really enjoying this series. So currently there are 8 of them. And I have not, and we're just like passing them back and forth. And I did not do my due diligence on my very long weekend by reading. So I'm holding up Brenna getting on to volume 5.
13: I was bereft over the weekend. I was like, I need it right now. Ellen, where is it?
11: Yeah. It's not on Libby. It's not on
13: Hoopla.
11: Yeah. And so, and I'm bogarting the volume 5. So let's tell everybody a little bit about this. So it's Emma M. Lyon, and it is her journals for an entire year.
13: Yes.
11: And the year is 1883. And we are in London. Is it St. Crispian's?
13: Yes, St. Crispian's.
11: Is that a real neighborhood?
13: That is a good question. I don't know.
11: Jermaine, can you look that up for us?
12: I will.
11: St. Crispian's neighborhood.
12: Like crispy.
14: Got it.
11: Yeah. Like crispy. But she is, well, I mean, she's 20,
13: yes.
11: right? And she was orphaned. And, you know, things were very different then. And somebody had to, like, take her in and see to her education. And, you know, she's kind of had a rough go of it. But I feel like Emma's got a pretty good attitude about things.
13: Yeah, she has some spunk in her. And so that's what I really enjoy about it.
11: Yeah. But so she's trying to save her ancestral home, Lapis Lazuli House.
13: Amazing name.
11: Amazing name. And honestly, if I'm being completely, you know, transparent with everybody, that was the thing that sold me. Because somebody said something about it in a group chat that I'm in, and I immediately discounted it. And then I went into Lemuria one day, and I saw the first one sitting on the counter. And it is a tiny, tiny little book.
12: So St. Crispian's is a fictional self-contained neighborhood
11: okay.
12: in Primrose Hill, London, serving as the setting for Emma's series.
11: Okay.
13: All right.
11: Got it.
13: I would still want to visit, even though it's fictional.
11: I still...
12: It's like, just like Wakanda.
13: There you go.
11: Exactly. Yeah. But just in Victorian times in England.
12: Yes.
11: Got it. So we all want it to be real, but it is indeed not real.
12: You're right.
11: So, but everybody like paints their front doors. They like kind of coordinate their front doors so they're all different paint colors. Of course, Lapis Lazuli's front door is blue. And I would not say that Emma is like a rabble rouser, would you? I mean, she's not. Yeah.
13: No, she's not intentionally, but trouble finds her. Good trouble finds her.
11: Entertaining trouble.
13: Yes.
11: But it's not salacious, like in our thinking.
13: She has a good reputation.
11: She has a good reputation. But so it's set in Victorian times, which is something that kind of always will draw me in for whatever reason. I love a period piece.
13: Okay. Were you a Bridgerton reader?
11: I'm not a Bridgerton reader. I'm a Bridgerton watcher.
13: Okay. So I am not typically a Victorian reader, but when I saw that and you said, Brenna, this is so great, I was like, I'm going to spite read it and tell Ellen it was not great. But then finished the first book in probably 4 hours, just sat on my couch and went through it.
11: I could not stop. I mean, I could not stop. So, but since I am paying attention to our break times, it is time for our first break. So, join the conversation. Send an email to books@mpbonline.org. We will be continuing our discussion about the unselected journals of Emma M. Lyon when we get back. This is This Lit, y'all, on MPB Think Radio.
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0: We're back with It's Lit, Y'all on NPB Think Radio. I'm your host, Ellen Daniels. And again, in with me is my friend, Brenna Weaver, and I'm joking, sometimes co-worker. And today, this is officially the Unselected Journals of Emma M. Lyon series. We are talking about that exclusively today because Brenna and I are obsessed. But I do want to give you a little bit of a little bit of Brenna's bio. Brenna comes and works for the book festival every summer, and it is just such a, we just love, it's just like her first day when she walks in. How many years have you done it now, Brenna?
1: So I started in 2022.
0: Okay.
1: Yeah.
0: So, wow, you're going into your fourth festival.
1: This would be the fifth?
0: It's the fifth festival? Okay. I can't count, clearly.
1: Yeah.
0: We have such a good time. Brenna knows literally everything that's going on in the world at any given time. She is a repository, unending repository of pop
1: anything
0: culture.
1: Pop culture.
0: But anything going on in the news, it is wild. But Brenna is a licensed therapist. So we joke around the office that she is the on-staff therapist for the book festival staff.
1: Do you remember how I approached you about wanting to work for the festival?
0: Like it was yesterday.
1: Okay. Yeah. So you were in conversation with Tara Stringfellow at Lemuria. She was discussing her book, Memphis.
0: Which I loved.
1: And I was just like, I need to work for the festival. Ellen, please.
0: Yeah. And please. I was like, sure, because we always have seasonal staff. And, you know, I'm sorry, I'm going to pick on you for just a second, Brenna. Brenna, like, sends me a frantic text message every year. She was like, hey, do you want me this year? I mean, like, I'm like, girl, you are baked into the budget. There is a line item that says Brenna Weaver, and that you know, she's just indispensable. And Brenna is kind of our health expert on the day of the festival as well, because, people get hot. There are sometimes some medical emergencies. People will trip and fall. And, you know, Brenna's not listed number is the number that volunteers call when we need medical backup.
1: Yeah. Should you have an emergency, I am there to help. But also, let's not have emergencies so we can enjoy all of the authors at the festival.
0: Exactly. That's a great idea. So, but when we got off, we were kind of giving everybody an intro to Emma M. Lyon. And so, as I said, I had a couple people mention this to me, and it's kind of like the new huge word-of-mouth indie, well, this is a series, like, series that people are talking about. So, like, Thea of Golden was the last big one. And I've actually never, in all of my years working around books, known about, like, a book get so much acclaim, like word of mouth like that. Not published by like a major big five publisher. It is just traveling word of mouth. So in my snobbery, I was just like, I don't know. And then it was like, it was two people who's reading, like we kind of read the same things, and they were like, look, this is good. It's really charming. And they said, you know, she's trying to save her ancestral home, Lapis Lazuli House. I was like, say no more. I'm charmed. I'm just going to get this little almost pamphlet novella of a book. And I went home and I started reading it and I couldn't stop. And I got into the office the next day and I was gushing about it. And so I guess I brought you the copy of the book the very next day, Brenna.
1: You did, yes. And you were like, read it. And I was like, I don't know. But yeah, I was sold.
0: Sold. So the book is by Beth Brower, and she's written other things, but she's what in the biz we call hybrid published, and that is kind of like a mix of self-published and traditionally published. So, but this is kind

0: of the series that is like really taken off, and she's 8 into it, and I've heard that there are going to be like 20 of them.
1: So she said between 20 and 24. I went to her website to see, and she says that she knows how she wants it to go. She knows how many years she wants it to span. And so she's looking at 20 to 24 volumes.
0: Whoa.
1: So, but, I mean, the first book was maybe 110 pages, 115 max. Right.
0: Yeah.
1: And she also wrote, so I did not read The Queen's Gambit, but I watched it on Netflix.
0: So, but that was a different author.
1: Oh.
0: Yeah,
1: okay.
0: That was Walter Tevis.
1: Take it back.
0: Yeah, that was Walter Tevis that wrote The Queen's Gambit, of which we all watched the show, which was incredible. And I actually read The Queen's Gambit after that. So this is a different Queen's Gambit, which is a move in chess, which I do not know how to play, which I'm completely intimidated by. But that show made me want to learn how to play chess.
1: Got it.
0: But I truly don't think I'm smart enough. So, yeah, Emma is not like the loudest, most dramatic protagonist. What do you think it is about her that is just so engaging?
1: So I think it's her resilience. She lost both of her parents at 13.
0: Mm-hmm.
1: She lost someone else that she loves deeply.
0: Mm-hmm.
1: And she recognizes she has to make a way for herself. She's in this time period where she has to marry according to her station in life.
0: Mm-hmm.
1: She's not of a high station.
0: Mm-hmm. She's middling.
1: Yes.
0: She's not part of the ton.
1: Correct.
0: Which I learned from Bridgerton, but which is a thing, apparently.
1: It is a real thing. And so she has access to those people, but she is not one of
0: mm-hmm.
1: them. And so she knows, I have to make a living. I have to keep my home. I have to figure out how to care for my cousin who has caused my financial demise.
0: So we should go into that.
1: Yes.
0: So Emma and her parents did not live in London in this house. Her aunt lived in it. And so once she passed away, it passed to Emma's
1: dad.
0: So there's a whole line of, you know, what am I trying to say? The inheritance, you know, whatever.
1: There you go.
0: Yeah. So, but her father, so the aunt died before Emma's father, and she had just married this much younger man named Archibald. Within weeks of marrying him. And the only thing that the aunt left Archibald is the library of books.
1: Yes.
0: So the house went to
1: The dad. The house went to the dad.
0: The house went to the dad. But it was her father's wishes that Archibald could remain in that home and live off the modest but plenty living that the house had. Every house came with a living, which is so fascinating. Well, at one point or another, Emma in some way injured Cousin Archibald and scarred his face.
1: Yes, the great scarring is what
0: the great scarring. The great scarring. And I can't even remember, did she really go into particulars about how that scarring happened? It was an accident.
1: Well, so she threw a teapot.
0: She threw a teapot. Throwing the teapot was not an accident, but she did not mean to scar.
1: She did not mean to scar him, but he uses it to his advantage in every way to remind her that she is a terrible person.
0: A terrible person.
1: And she has maimed him for life, essentially.
0: Yeah. And he is obsessed with morning coats. He has like hundreds of morning coats, but he hates Emma so much that he has made it his sole mission in life to spend all of her inheritance.
1: Yes.
0: Whilst living in the home that is rightfully hers. So Archibald is successful in that.
1: He is indeed, unfortunately.
0: So at one point or another, they talk about how much Archibald hates horse racing. However, that is how he hates Emma more than he hates horse racing, and so he gambled away all of her money.
1: Yes, horse racing and, like you said, the morning robes.
0: Yeah, the morning coats, which he has got just...
1: He would wear 3 and 4 at a time. Right.
0: Yeah. So Cousin Archibald is a ridiculous, ridiculous person and very spiteful, but I don't hate him for some reason because I think he gives a much necessary kind of like, well, he is her antagonist.
1: Yeah, he's the foil.
0: Yeah, he is the foil. You need Cousin Archibald. And there is a cook named Agnes who is Irish, who is just
1: love
0: Agnes. And then there's Perrin, the butler, who I don't love because he is like Cousin Archibald's henchman.
1: Yes.
0: But he's kind of coming around. I mean, like, I'm on volume 5, and I do feel like he's kind of, lazy.
1: He is very lazy, but since you are on 5 and I am not yet,
0: yeah,
1: I haven't seen that.
0: But don't you feel like he's kind of, well, he just doesn't. He has no loyalty to anybody,
1: no,
0: really.
1: No, he doesn't. As long as he's getting paid, that is what he cares
0: about. That is what he is loyal to, is his paycheck. But so there is such an ensemble of characters, which we have to go into. But also, I would like to preface this with, like, I haven't entered into a ton of series. I mean, like, trilogies, sure. But, like, something beyond that, like, more books than that, I'm kind of like, whoa, that's a commitment. And the thought of there being 20 to 25 of these, I'm positively giddy at the prospect of it.
2: Okay. I love the way that you love it so.
0: I mean, I cannot get enough of it. And I'm going to come to the end of the 8 that there are.
2: Yeah.
0: And I'm going to be, as Brenna said, bereft.
1: She's actively writing 9 and 10, but I'm like, I want them all right now. If I can binge a TV show, I want to be able to binge a book series as well.
2: I love y'all.
0: Yeah, absolutely. I mean, I give all of it to me.
1: Yeah.
0: Because that is the type of person that I am. If it's there all at once, I'm going to do it all at once.
1: One sitting.
0: Yeah.
2: Okay, I got to throw this in because we talked about it a little last week. Is this just the paper book version or audiobook? It doesn't matter how you ingest this, right?
0: It does not. So there, and I actually was on Goodreads and I saw, I finished one and I went and rated it. And then I saw some people that I have in common. Mm. And one of them was like, I gave this another star after I listened to the audio.
2: Oh, okay.
0: So
2: you got to do it either way. Get it how you get it.
0: Yeah.
2: Okay.
0: However you want to do it, there's ebook, there's physical book, there's audio, which I'm super impressed with this little publisher that has really just like gone all in. And so also, this is kind of like some inside baseball talk, but you know, bookstores get their books from distributors, and there's something called print on demand books. And so that means when you order it, they print it. They don't have a lot of these copies sitting out in a warehouse, which is usually something that bookstores will kind of shy away from. They're like, oh, man, it's a print-on-demand. And also, if the person that orders it decides not to buy it, you're stuck with it. You cannot return it. So these are print-on-demand books at this point.
2: Okay.
0: So this is truly word of mouth. Like, independent bookstores have made this
2: A thing,
0: have made it happen. The slow storytelling. That's usually not where I'm at with things. I'm like, I want it now. Give it to me now. But this is just such a pleasure. I mean, like, yes, we are speeding through these books, but it's also you're savoring the story because it is just everyday activities.
1: Right. Yeah. So what I love about the pace is that you see her day to day, but it's so full of activity. She might not necessarily be doing a ton in a day, but the characters that she's interacting with, I'm like, I want to walk through this day with you. Can I be circling, what do they call the walk that they take?
0: Oh.
1: When they go on a constitutional round.
0: Yeah.
1: The lake or whatever. I'm like, I want to do that. Yeah.
0: And I can see this neighborhood so perfectly in my mind. So, again, my snobbishness. Sometimes I think about self-published books not being very well edited.
1: Right.
0: Because, you know, I mean, like, an editor, they are the true Jedi Knights of the publishing world. You know, no one hands in a finished book. It needs to be edited. So we would be remiss in our gushing, Brenna, if we did not talk about how incredibly well written these are.
1: It is amazing.
0: It is amazing. I mean, And so, well, it's time for another daggum break. And I just, like, I have so much I want to talk about the writing. So, they're just...
2: Just get mad at it.
0: The breaks are my foil. This is This Lit, y'all, on MPB Think Radio. And I'm your host, Ellen Daniels. And when we come back, we're going to continue talking with Brenna about the unselected journals of Emma M. Lyon. Send an email to books@mpbonline.org. 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

0: You're listening to It's Lit, y'all, on MPB Think Radio. I'm your host, Ellen Daniels, and I'm still here with my girl, Brenna Weaver, and we are still discussing the unselected journals of Emma M. Lyon. So when we got off, we were talking about how good the writing is. And there's so much going on, but first of all, they're easy to read.
1: Very.
0: They're very pleasurable. There's nothing like super high stakes going on, but they're still funny, but also while maintaining historical accuracy.
1: Right.
0: But not being written, but still being modern enough where like our modern sentiments can like.
1: It doesn't feel stuffy.
0: It does not feel stuffy. Yes. So like one of my, you know, shameful things about my reading life is like I had to read Charles Dickens in high school and I would just rather drive bamboo shoots on my nail beds. And I've never gone back to it because for somebody who was in high school, reading that the way they wrote then, it is not kind of immediately connected to how we read and speak today.
1: Yeah.
0: So, but this, there is the language of that time, but there's still enough modernity in it to make it
1: approachable.
0: Approachable. Thank you. That is the word I was looking for.
1: Yeah.
0: And, you know, I feel like an ensemble cast is such a thing that's kind of gone by the wayside in modern writing. That is why I love James McBride. That is why I loved Buckeye by Patrick Ryan. There were just this huge swath of characters that you knew so well.
1: Yeah.
0: So let's talk about some of the some of the characters in the book.
1: The characters that we can then fan cast.
0: Yes. So one of our mine and Brenna's tasks that we've just set for ourselves, we are going to fan cast our own movie rendition of this series. Is that call for me, Jermaine?
2: No, not yet.
0: Okay.
2: Not yet. It's not ready yet.
0: Oh, okay. So sorry. I'll keep focusing on what I'm focusing on. So in a way to gain a living, you know, bring in some funds for Emma since her just terrible cousin Archibald, has spent the house's fortune, they have taken in a renter into Lapis Lazuli Minor. So some years ago, Cousin Archibald like basically took in a corner of the house and made it a place where they could take renters.
1: Yes.
0: Oh, we have forgotten that Emma, in her own home, her cousin has sequestered her up in the garret.
1: Yes. Banished her.
0: Banished her to the garret. And so he lives in like the, you know, the primary bedroom. Parian has Emma's old bedroom that she would stay in when her and her father would come for the summer.
1: Right.
0: And the library is locked so that she cannot get in there and read any of the books, which is her biggest heart's desire.
1: Yes. He took the one book that she did have because he said, they're mine. You cannot have the book.
0: Yeah. And what was it? Oh, gosh.
1: Oh, if you hadn't asked, I would have remembered.
0: I would have, yeah.
1: It should be listed in the back.
0: Dang it. Oh, that's right.
1: Yeah.
0: Because in the back of each book, they have her, the contents of her very paltry library. Yes, the Holy Bible. That is one of hers. But she continues to amass books through these series, and I do not see
1: the one he took.
0: The one he took.
1: Paradise Lost.
0: It was Paradise Lost. That's right. Milton. She was reading Milton. And she's very, so her, she finds her education that she got very much lacking. And so it is her mission to educate herself through reading all kinds of books. But books are incredibly expensive. I mean, you know, people didn't just run down to the bookstore and just buy whatever book. I mean, they were, you know, pricey items.
1: Right, which is why Archibald was gifted that, and that was it, because it was worth something.
0: It was worth something, and it could have sustained him for the rest of his life.
1: Yeah.
0: But he's a jerk. Anyhow, so some of the characters, they've taken in a renter, and it is this very, as she, Emma compares him to Mr. Rochester from Jane Eyre.
1: Yes.
0: Like he is like a walking thunderstorm, and his name is Niall Pierce.
1: Yes.
0: And I'm racking my brain to figure, I've got him perfectly pictured in my mind, but I'm like, what movie star would play him? I cannot figure it out. So, but Niall, oh, St. Crispian's is a very strange neighborhood, and they have a ghost, a neighborhood ghost called the Roman. He's a Roman centurion,
1: yes.
0: Right? And so the Roman told Agnes, the cook in Lapis Lazuli House, that a man of war was coming to ruin them. And then the next day, the renter, Pierce, shows up. And so Agnes is terrified of Pierce because he is the man of war that has come to ruin them.
1: It should also be stated that Archibald is the one who set it up for Pierce to come.
0: That's correct.
1: And so this man of war,
0: whatever that may mean,
1: was manifested by Pierce.
0: Yeah.
1: So, not Pierce.
0: By Cousin Archibald.
1: Archibald, yes.
0: So, yes. And it turns out, I mean, I don't feel like I'm giving away too much here. Pierce is a photographer. I mean, this is like, you know, old school photography, you know, large format with a bellows, putting a cape over his head. He is a war photographer. Not in the modern sense that we think of,
1: right.
0: But like, which seems far more scary that he's not just pressing a button and releasing the shutter. He has to set up this huge, large foreground camera. So he is a war photographer. And he and Emma become friends,
1: yes.
0: And so that is an interesting relationship. And so I will say, in the background, Emma makes many friends in St. Crispian's. There is a Duke, the Duke of Islington.
1: Right, who I have pictured perfectly.
0: She has cast him as a young Robert De Niro. And then there is the church vicar, Hawks.
1: Young Hawks.
0: He is known in the neighborhood as Young Hawks.
2: Have y'all discussed the Geraldine Shocks yet?
0: Who?
2: Geraldine Shocks. It says there was a controversial resident who once objected to the map color scheme. Remember you were talking about the doors?
0: Yes, I forgot. So that is like, I had already forgotten because it is a very small thing.
2: Yeah, but you were talking about the door colors, remember?
0: Mm-hmm.
2: So this whole thing has like, it's divided into color-coded sections that's in the story, but gold is Barron Square, pale gold is Sterling Street, terracotta red pink is Whereabouts Lanes, purple is the Diagonal, gray is Traders Road, dark blue is the shops along King Henry's Road, and mauve and brown is Mews and places of importance.
0: So Emma lives on Whereabouts Lane,
1: right?
0: Which again, charming. So yes, I mean, the painting of this neighborhood and all of the characters in it is so rich. Also, every year they have a performance of Julius Caesar. And you cannot buy the tickets. You have to go on basically a scavenger hunt and find tickets. And the location is not revealed until the day the performance happens.
2: So Willy Wonka.
0: Pretty much.
1: Yeah.
2: So golden ticket. Okay, somebody told me to tell you that your best friend is on the line.
0: Who is that?
2: That.
0: Okay.
2: You want to talk to her?
0: Sure. Okay.
2: Okay, talk to her. Say hey.
0: This is Ellen with It's Lit, y'all.
3: Ellen, you and Brenna have the most soothing NPR voices. I just need you to know I am lulled. I am invested. I am so excited to be speaking with you. This is Dia. Hi.
0: Hi. How are you?
3: Good. How are y'all? Brenna, you're doing so good, sweetie. Just like Kris Jenner says.
1: Thank you so much.
3: You're welcome. Okay, I have a very serious literary question for you guys. I think all of your listeners are going to want to know the answer to this question.
0: Okay.
3: You compare the series, Emma, to Twilight, masterpiece series that all of us really love.
0: So I'm so sorry. You kind of cut out a little bit, Dia.
2: Yeah, say that one more time, Dia. Say that into the receiver one more time for it.
3: Okay, I'll say it again, but it is a joke. I was asking, how does Emma compare to Twilight, the literary masterpiece?
0: Dia, now, come on now, girl.
3: I will admit. But listen,
0: I read Twilight because I worked at Lemuria when that series was coming out, and we were getting in 14 million copies in that series basically every day and selling out of them. And I was like, I just got to know what is happening with this thing. And I read the first one and I was like, well, I guess I know what I'm doing all weekend. I'm reading all of these. So
3: how many vampires are in Emma?
0: There are no vampires.
1: No vampires.
0: But we've got a lot to go. Who knows what can happen?
3: Don't hold me on it, though. In 24 volumes, I'm in. I love a series I could just commit to and settle into.
0: Well, you're going to love this because it is just so much fun. But also, it's not like brain candy. I don't feel like I'm taking up a lot of room with something that's not like worthy of the space. It is so good, so enjoyable, very rich storytelling. And again, as Brenna and I have said, very well written.
1: Very well written, yes.
0: So.
3: Okay, well, we love a well-written book. I'm excited. And I think that Brenna has convinced me to actually get out and come to the book festival this year. So I'm so excited about the lineup and everybody that's coming.
2: Let's go, Dia.
0: Let's go.
3: I know. I'm so invested. I'm part of the literati now.
0: Okay. Perfect. We love
2: literati.
0: It.
2: I
1: love that.
0: Yeah.
3: Oh. I know.
0: Well, right, thank you so much for
3: great.
0: Calling.
3: Thanks for letting me speak. Of course. All y'all right. Have a good one.
0: Bye-bye.
2: So adorable.
0: That's your friend, Brenna?
1: That is my friend, yes.
0: I love that.
1: Dia Dean. So she is an avid reader, but she likes more dark, twisty, psychological, thrilling reads.
0: Okay, Dia, I'm going to be honest with you. This is not my normal read. And so that's kind of something else I wanted to talk about. This, I mean, it took two people being like, this is legitimate for me to dip in, even though I love a period piece. I want I want something kind of like gothic a little bit.
1: Yeah.
0: This is not gothic. This is, I mean, there are struggles, but it's lighthearted makes it seem silly. It's not silly.
2: Not with 24 installations.
0: Yeah, well, it could be.
1: It could be. But again, I just go back to it's approachable. So when I sat down to read it, I visualize falling into a book, kind of like Alice falls down the rabbit hole.
0: Yes.
1: And so I'm on my couch and I fell into it. And that's when I was like, I need more.
0: Head first.
1: Yeah.
0: Don't rescue me. I'm in.
2: So the write-up for the atmosphere is cute. It says, the neighborhood has a Victorian-era charm with a sense of mystery and a self-contained community life. It maps descriptions blend historical London geography with whimsical, almost mythical elements, making it a rich setting for the series' gothic and romantic tone.
0: Okay, so I have heard it being described as a romance series, and that is not... Now, look, I can feel the potential for romance, mm-hmm. like a romance mm-hmm. brewing in the background. That is not in the fore of this book.
1: No.
0: I mean, like, I've got kind of ideas of kind of like how I want to this to play out. But, yeah, this is not a romance. There are elements of mystery, but this is not a mystery series either, but they are cozy.
1: They are very cozy. I wouldn't classify it as a beach read. Mm-mm. So, yeah, it's its own
2: unless
1: space.
2: You live on the beach.
0: Unless you live on the beach.
1: I mean, technically, any book you take to the beach is a beach read, but...
0: I am very interested in how that term got to be, came to be, because I've read some...
1: dark things at
0: I've
1: the
0: read
1: beach.
0: Some dark things
2: in
0: on
2: the sun
0: beach.
2: In the sun
0: in the sun I've read some pretty heavy hitting literary stuff on the beach.
1: Whatever
0: you read on the beach
2: is a beach read read.
0: So but I get that a lot of people want to read something fun and easy on the beach. I totally get that, but these these are fun and easy, but I don't want that to in any way diminish
1: right.
0: the literary merit of them.
1: It's excellent writing.
0: It is. And it's still, again, there's humor, there's a historical accuracy, and it just, I don't know, it just fires all the pleasure sensors in my brain when I'm reading it.
1: Yeah.
0: And I can just, and I don't have to take it in bits and pieces. Like, I can sit down and I can go for a while. There's not a point where I'm just like, oh, okay, I got to take a breather. I mean, like,
1: I think that's the beauty of it being a journal, because you get a day and then you can move on to the next day. You don't have to remember all of the pieces mm-hmm. as some intricate puzzle. It's just...
0: And so I love anything that's kind of like written in a journal form or an epistolary novel where it's written and told through letters. And I've always wondered, like, why is that such an enjoyable format for me?
1: Well, I know for me it's because I can pick it up and put it down and it just be that day, that letter,
0: yeah.
1: that piece. And so that's what makes it. I don't feel like if I don't finish this chapter, mm-hmm. I'm going to miss something. Or if I rush through the chapter, then I'm going to miss something.
0: Yeah.
1: And so I can take it in. This is November 2nd. I know this is what happened. I can go sit with a client for an hour and then read November 3rd. And feel good about it.
0: Yeah, it's just like bite-sized, manageable pieces.
1: Yes.
0: I mean, because I'll be honest, when I get to a chapter in a book and it's like 40 pages long and I'm like, oh, Lord.
1: Right.
0: Here we go. Gotta lock in. You know, and I've read some chapters that were over 100 pages long. And I'm like, could we have broken this up at any point?
1: Just a little. Yeah.
0: So, all right. There is the season in Victorian times
1: yes.
0: with the Ton. And since Emma is, you know, she's not of noble birth, but she's kind of like right below that. But her cousin Arabella, who is another character, she is of noble birth and she is of marrying age. She is out. She has debuted. And her aunt Eugenia Spencer has decided she is going to use Emma as a foil to Arabella to make Arabella seem more
1: desirable.
0: But I mean, Emma calls Arabella a goddess. She's blonde. She's gorgeous. But I will say Emma has got a bit more depth to her than
1: Arabella. Right.
0: And Arabella, while I do enjoy her, she does not care about marrying for love. She wants to marry for status so she can live her life however she wants to.
1: 100%, yeah.
0: And so Aunt Eugenia, who is like vocally kind of mean to Emma, but kind of in a funny way, she does very kind things.
1: Yes, so she's biting, but she does care for Emma. She allows her to go to the dressmaker and have anything that she wants made.
0: Yeah.
1: And she invites her over for tea and dresses her down, but
0: totally dresses her down.
1: She does care for Emma.
0: Yeah.
1: Yeah.
0: But she wants to keep Emma in her place.
1: 100%.
0: So Emma will not attract the desirables that she has selected for Arabella.
1: She cannot pull attention away.
0: From Arabella.
1: Right.
0: Yeah. She needs to be building Arabella up and making her seem more desirable and agreeable for these
1: suitors.
0: These men of noble birth. And there's quite an array of different types of people.
1: Yes.
0: So there's one person that Emma is supposed to be enticing for Arabella, and he is obsessed with
1: sweet peas.
0: He is a, you know,
1: he's a lord of something.
0: But yes, he's obsessed with the flower sweet pea. And all I want to give away is that I'm giving this away for you, but there is a funeral for a sweet pea.
1: Okay.
0: In volume 5.
1: Mm. Oh, my goodness.
0: I mean, which is hilarious.
1: You see how she teases me?
0: And Emma knows it's...
2: And she knows how to do it,
1: she
2: too.
1: She does.
2: Oh, you ain't made it there yet. She ain't made it.
1: I'm going to have to leave here and go to Lemuria and buy number 5.
0: I'm sorry. I'm going to finish it. I love that we're passing these back and forth. But there's, you know... But Emma does... She becomes group... She becomes friends with this group of men, which is... unseemly,
1: yes,
0: for this time. They will have dinner together, and one of them's aunt, who is an author, will be in the next room. So, like, if anyone does come in, there will be like, oh, well, Emma, this is Emma's chaperone.
1: Right. Her reputation is protected.
0: Her reputation is intact. Also, something I think we should have mentioned. So, Lapis Lazuli Minor is, again, part of Lapis Lazuli house, and Pierce, who is the renter, has selected his bedroom is also the garret on the other side of the wall, and there's a space, and Emma and Pierce pass notes back and forth.
1: Yes.
0: With this really incredible banter. It's like borderline flirtatious.
1: It is. And they share a cat.
0: Tybalt.
1: Yeah.
0: The king of cats. To cut down on the mouse problem in the garret.
2: I'm just going to say this before we're 20 seconds outside of our theme music, but
0: I know.
2: I would rather listen to y'all to audiobook this.
0: But don't. We don't do that. You check out this series.
1: It's amazing.
0: It's amazing.
2: Y'all are good too.
0: And I just want to talk about it all the time. If I'm not talking about it, I want to be reading it.
2: Yeah.
0: It just couldn't be better. So, everyone, we didn't talk about new releases tomorrow. We didn't talk about the other things that we're reading because there are other things. It's just Emma M. Lyon Day, and that's okay. So, that closes the book for today's show. I'm Ellen Daniels. This is my friend Brenna Weaver and show producer and board op Jermaine Flood. Join us next week. This is It's Lit, y'all, on MPB Think Radio.

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1: Heat and humidity remains a big concern over the next couple of days. It does look like the best chance of any shower or thunderstorm activity will remain across southern Mississippi today. Oxford, lots of sunshine. Our high this afternoon will be right around the middle 90s. Mainly clear sky tonight. And overnight low will drop down to near 75 degrees. In Vicksburg, sunny. It's going to be awfully hot and humid. A high right around 95. That feels like factor close to 110. Mainly clear and sticky. Mid-70s through the overnight. And in Pascagoula, lots of sunshine. Chance of seeing some scattered showers and storms today. A high right around 90. We may see a few hit or miss showers and storms tonight. Overnight low near 75. I'm meteorologist Sally Russell. 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
3: Live from NPR News in Washington, I'm Louise Schiavone. The Supreme Court is allowing the Trump administration to continue with construction on a White House ballroom for now. NPR's Kerry Johnson reports the more than $300 million project represents a top priority for President Trump.
4: The Supreme Court did not address the underlying issue, whether the demolition of the East Wing and construction of a new ballroom is legal. Rather, the court majority says the National Trust for Historic Preservation likely hasn't suffered a concrete injury that would allow it to sue to stop the project. Leaders of the CIA, the FBI, and the Director of National Intelligence filed court papers arguing any delay could hurt national security and make it harder to protect the president. Chief Justice John Roberts dissented, along with the court's three liberal justices. Roberts wrote the construction is likely unlawful because Congress has not approved it. He noted the White House is not just any building. Kerry Johnson, NPR News.
3: The House of Representatives is back in Washington after its five-week summer break. Funding the government is among the top agenda items. NPR's Eric McDaniel has more.
5: As of this moment, the deadline for the funding to lapse is the end of September. But the funding vote this week would be a stopgap, continuing government funding until December. It would avoid a shutdown during the midterm elections, which seems to be a bipartisan wish. The package has already passed the Senate, so this vote is the last stop before it heads to the president's desk for a signature. We've already seen two record-setting federal government shutdowns in the second Trump administration. The House might also vote on a censure resolution targeted at Chuck Edwards, a North Carolina Republican, who dropped his re-election bid after the House Ethics Committee found that Edwards may have created or fostered a hostile work environment and engaged in sexual harassment. He denies wrongdoing. Eric McDaniel, NPR News, Washington.
3: Former Congressman George Santos has been banned from the prediction market site Kalshi for life. As NPR's Bobby Allen reports, the betting site announced several enforcement actions.
6: Kalshi says George Santos received a lifetime ban after he failed to cooperate with its investigation. The company found that Santos shared social media posts about how excited he was to attend Trump's State of the Union earlier this year. And at the same time, he was placing bets on Kalshi that he would not attend. In response, Santos posted on X, "Thanks for the lifetime ban from your gambling platform. Let's see how much longer you guys are around." Kalshi also announced actions against North Carolina congressional candidate Lori Buckout, who wagered on her own campaign, and against billionaire Stephen Klubeck, who bet on his now-abandoned run for governor of California. The crackdown comes as election integrity experts fear that prediction markets could create chaos this coming November. Bobby Allen, NPR News.
3: Rescue crews searching the Grand Canyon have found at least two bodies, and more than a dozen others remain missing after a Saturday flash flood event near Bright Angel Canyon. Dozens of people were evacuated from the site. The Dow was off 374, the S&P 500 off 25. This is NPR.
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8: It's 4:04. I'm Elise Gregg, and this is MPB News. Mississippi State Senator Daniel Sparks, representing District 5, is running for state auditor. The senator made the announcement earlier this year, and at a press forum today, he outlined his vision for the role. A key point is preventing fraud, not just intervening in it, by making it a higher risk for potential fraudsters.
9: What we hope to do is prevent the ask, not catch it after the fact. I guess I would say an ounce of prevention is worth a pound of prosecution.
8: Former state senator Nick Bain is also running. Current state auditor Chad White still hasn't formally announced upcoming campaign plans. Early Saturday, four people were shot in McGee. The city's police chief says his team is using every legal tool at their disposal and that state and federal partners are now involved. One of the victims is dead and another was rushed to the hospital. The chief says anyone who helped the suspects could face charges. Residents should expect to see more patrols as the case moves forward. SpaceX AI has turned off 11 turbines at its South Haven site. WJTV reports the company plans to remove all temporary turbines over the next year as its larger power plant comes online. Company leaders say they want to limit the impact on nearby neighborhoods. They say air quality readings meet Environmental Protection Agency standards. The company expects to remove 69 turbines by next year. And the Federal Emergency Management Agency is sending $69 million to Mississippi to help communities recover from storms and prepare for future disasters. Most of the money will reimburse cities and counties for cleanup and repairs. Panola County will receive $8.3 million. Alcorn and Grenada counties will also get funding. FEMA is putting nearly $3 million towards community safe rooms and other projects. This is MPB News on Think Radio, Mississippi Public Broadcasting.

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1: Deep South Dining on MPB Think Radio, and a farewell to Dolly. Thanks for the memories and all that you gave us. You will be surely missed. Dolly Parton, the one and only. Well, it's Malcolm White today with Joe Sherman. Carol is away. Joe, how you doing, man?
2: I'm doing great. How are you doing, Mal?
1: I'm great. It's good to have you here.
2: Good to be here.
1: It's good. You're usually over there.
2: I know. It's kind of hard. Here, well, so. I can move if it's bothering you.
1: No. You're
2: okay,
1: good.
2: Okay.
1: So, anything cooking in your atmosphere? Anything new you want to share?
2: Well, in our kitchen, we've, as I told Mary Pryor, she made taco soup, and I ordered food. I ordered firewood, so I guess we think it's going to drop down to 20 to 70 degrees if we can have a fire. And so we're getting ready for that.
1: It's only 95 today.
2: That's okay. Well, we're getting there.
1: Yeah.
2: Slow drop. But we've cooked a lot of fish, grouper, salmon. Flounder. And then we've done some caramelized sweet potatoes, which are fantastic. And a lot of people have been asking about them. So we take a sweet potato, cut it in half, turn the oven on about 400, baste the top and the bottom of the cut side of the sweet potato with olive oil, put salt and pepper on it, turn it cut side down on a sheet pan and put it in the oven for about an hour to 45 minutes. Caramelizes beautifully, and it's a wonderful treat.
1: You don't turn it, you just cook
2: leave
1: it,
2: down, flatten down.
1: Okay. Well, I was telling you, were sharing that earlier, and I was telling you my favorite way to eat sweet potatoes or leftover sweet potatoes the day after that spent the night in the refrigerator. I like to get them out and cut them in. I guess it'd be coin sizes.
2: Gotcha.
1: And with skin on, don't take the skin off. Olive oil, butter in a skillet, and lay them in there and fry both sides till crisp. And it's a beautiful thing.
2: Sounds delicious. So, you know, and when I was surfing the internet for something, I found my favorite dish that they used to serve at Eudora's, which was the heirloom tomato and a lump crab meat Waterloo.
1: That was a great salad.
2: It was a great salad. And it has, you take a quarter of a cup of gin and you flambe until it burns off. And I couldn't tell it was still burning. I put my hand over there. Pretty soon it was not very good. But
1: you, what do you flambe in the gin?
2: You mix that with the mayonnaise to make your sauce. Mayonnaise, crab meat, bell pepper, onion. That's I don't know why they do it, but he did it, so I did it. Not sure that it worked. But
1: how do you feel about it, having done it?
2: I would do it again.
1: Okay.
2: Go do it again.
1: It's all good.
2: Okay. Yeah, but I'm not the only one cooking. There's people on Cooking and Coping that are doing a really great job, and the great job about these people are that they share everything if they have it, which
1: That's
2: is
1: right.
2: a wonderful thing. And I was Lisa Baymiller McDonald. She did red beans and rice, I think Paul Prudhomme's recipe.
1: Can't beat it.
2: Jackie Tatum did bacon-wrapped okra. Yeah, she was kind of cleaning out her refrigerator, I believe.
1: Yeah.
2: But it looked fantastic. And then Linda Mead had a beet salad. Not everybody's a beet person.
1: I'm a
2: beet person. Some people say you either taste dirt or you don't. I never tasted dirt.
1: Never.
2: And then Bob Yarbrough, he had a pork tenderloin with no recipe with a peach sauce on it that looked phenomenal.
1: He grilled the peaches, as I recall.
2: Oh, okay.
1: Or sauteed them. They were charred.
2: Man, it looked delicious.
1: They were really good looking. I wanted to jump through the screen.
2: I'm with you. I'd have been right behind you. So.
1: Well, it's National Rice Month this month. That's September we're talking about here, although it's the last day of August. We're talking September here. And when we talk about rice, we like to shout out to our friend Mike Wagner at Two Brooks Farm up in Sumner, Mississippi. He is a Renaissance man, a farmer, and a great friend to this show.
2: Yes,
1: so,
2: he is.
1: Mike,
2: yes,
1: you just
2: is.
1: Keep on growing rice, brother, and we'll keep eating it. It's also National Chicken Month, and I had shared a New York Times clip on,
2: right.
1: I don't know if I had it on Cooking and Coping.
2: Yeah, it was on Cooking and
1: Coping,
2: yes.
1: And you gave it a shot.
2: Yeah, it was a buttermilk brine roasted chicken. You brine the chicken in buttermilk for 12 to 24 hours. We used 24 hours. The brine is about, I think, 2 cups or 3 cups of buttermilk with about 3 or 4 tablespoons of salt. You leave it in there, and then I think like the 6th step in what you do with it is get all the buttermilk off of it. Mike Wagner, speaking of him, he'd made a comment. I'm skipping number 6. I'm gonna leave it all on there. And we put it in the oven and you cook it for about, I'll tell you, at 425 for about 25 or 30 minutes, and then you reduce the heat to 400 and you finish cooking it until it temperature is about 165. It's delicious. It's moist. tender. It just falls off the bone. It's absolutely delicious.
1: And this is bone-in chicken.
2: Yeah, bone-in chicken. Ain't no boneless coming right
1: Well, you know some people.
2: I know, but you know, that you know,
1: it's
2: skin.
1: Not what we do.
2: That's right. Mm-hmm. We don't want to do it all the time anyway.
1: Well, let's see. That's the months that we're celebrating today on Cooking and Coping and on Deep South Dining. And September 5 is National Cheese Pizza Day, and I bring that up because my grandson Wilder just turned 7, and we had cheese pizza at the Funland Skate Center yesterday in Clinton.
2: Wow.
1: And so he enjoyed his pizza and his 7th birthday. So happy birthday to Wilder. Malcolm, thanks for hanging out, buddy. Also, September 5, Joe, is International Bacon Day. And when I told you that, you had something to say about that.
2: So, you know, Madisonville, Tennessee has Benton's Bacon.
1: Right.
2: Well, Fairhope, Daphne, Alabama has Bill E's Bacon. Now, Bill is Bill Height. He went to Ole Miss. He got a market. He got a degree in restaurant management. He was from Yazoo City, or as my son used to say when he was a kid, Azu City. So he's from Azu City, and he cures bacon down in the Gulf Coast or in Alabama. And so my brother-in-law was in a rehab center in Robertsdale, and I said, I'm just going to take off for a little while and go find Bill Lee's. And it's a restaurant, too. So I take off. It's 25 miles away. I get there, and I ask for some, and they said, well, we don't have any cured or cut. But there is some at some farmer's market. The farmer's market, Bill E's was 25 miles from where I was. The farmer's market was 2 miles from where I was. But I had a great experience, the nice place, and if you're ever in that neck of the woods, you ought to give it a try. It's great.
1: All right. Labor Day is next Monday, the 7th, and we will not be here. We will be broadcasting holiday programming around Labor Day. So enjoy your Labor Day, and we'll catch you a week later. I saw something interesting on social media. Elvie's in Jackson is hosting an exciting guest chef dinner series over the coming months. They're going to bring together chefs from across the South for special collaborative dinners. The series kicks off on September 16th.
2: With our vendor, Vilku, of Saffron Nola, featuring a four-course Indian-inspired tasting menu, followed by Ryan and Jerry Martha O'Hara of Pizza Grace in Birmingham on October 28th. And then the lineup also includes Chef Enrique, our own Chef Enrique
1: Our very
2: Williams,
1: own Chef Enrique
2: of
1: Williams.
2: Of Flora plus Fauna, and Chef Alex Harrell of Holy Water in New Orleans, with dates for those dinners to be announced later. It's a great opportunity to Jackson diners to experience some of the South's greatest chefs.
1: Yeah, wonderful. So hats off to Elvie's and their team. In fact, I had a great breakfast there this week.
2: Oh, love the breakfast.
1: I love to eat breakfast at Elvie's. And I had some great barbecue out at Sacred Ground in Flora a couple of days ago. And it was just, the brisket is just my favorite, and it's, you know, people say, they talk about brisket, it's Texas style. And right. If you like Texas style brisket, Derek's got it going on at Sacred Ground, so really happy to have that. So I was emailing with Martha Foose, the chef, great Martha Foose, James Beard Award winner, former employee of Hallam House back in the day, and great friend.
2: She's worked a lot of places.
1: Of the family, what a baker. She's opened three bakeries. But Martha and I were going back and forth about this and that. And she said, look, if you run out of stuff to talk about, you should talk about the carrot and raisin salad. She said it's a classic and people just don't make it and talk about it enough. So I said, well, send me a recipe. So she did. And this is what it said. Throw some mayonnaise, lemon juice, honey, salt, and plump the carrots. Then add the juice and the raisins.
2: Plump. It's a common word in the culinary world.
1: Yeah. And
2: plump means to rehydrate dried food so it softens, swells, and gets juicy. Mm. So it's just, you know, rehydrating dried fruit or dried vegetables or dried leaves. I don't care.
1: So before you shred the carrots,
2: right,
1: according to Martha Foose, you need to plump.
2: Plump them up.
1: Plump them up.
2: Plump up the jam.
1: Absolutely. Well, one of the things we're going to talk about in the next, well, the main thing we're going to talk about in the next two segments are oysters. And, you know, growing up, I had cousins in Mobile. We're going to talk about Mobile Bay and Alabama oysters. The Negus family, my cousins, had a house on Dolphin Island. And they were boat builders and fishermen, and we spent a lot of time down there. But I remember this one day where the tide was out, and we were out there just goofing around on the seawall and noticed that there were oysters growing on the seawall when the tide was down. You could see them. So we got out our knives and opened them up right there on the seawall and slurped them down.
2: They're good.
1: That was about as fresh as it gets, Joe.
2: That's right, exactly. Wow.
1: So that's my Alabama Dolphin Island oyster story. And last week, Regina Charbonneau was on the show, and she has published a new memoir. And she told a lovely story about her first food experience. Marissa, you might remember this. Her dad took her down to South Louisiana to buy oysters. And they went from vendor to vendor, from oyster house to seafood house, testing and tasting and trying to find the ones with the best salinity, the most plumpness, and the juiciest oysters. And she said, while she did try one, the thing she remembered most was the cocktail sauce and the saltine cracker, but later learned to love and appreciate the beautiful
2: That's

0: love and appreciate the beautiful
1: That's
0: oyster.
1: What a lot of people like.
0: Yeah.
1: A lot of people.
0: Not me, baby. I want the oysters.
1: Myself.
0: All right. 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We'll be right back with more Deep South Dining. We have a very special guest in the house to talk about oyster farming and Alabama fisheries and the environment and such, and we're looking forward to having Jackie Wilson come join us when we get back to it. Thanks.

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0: Welcome back to Deep South Dining on MPB Think Radio. Jackie Wilson says,
1: lift me higher and higher.
0: You know, Joe, here on Deep South Dining, we like to talk about food. We also like to talk about the people and places and traditions behind the food that we eat here in the Deep South. And today we're going to talk about one of the Gulf Coast's greatest foods, the succulent and beloved oyster.
1: But we're going to look at the oyster from a slightly different perspective. We're going to talk to somebody who spends her days actually growing them. Our guest is Jackie Wilson, owner and operator of Bama Bay Oyster Farm, located on, okay, help me here, Jackie, Mont Louis Island, along the western shores?
2: Yep, Mont Louis Island.
1: Mont Louis Island, on the western shore of Mobile Bay. Jackie, welcome to Deep South Dining. So great to have you here.
2: Hi.
0: Hey. How's it going?
2: It's going. Really quickly, there might be a water spout heading towards me because I'm out on my oyster farm dock. So if my video cuts, that's why.
0: Oh, wow. Okay. Well, this is about as real as it gets.
2: Absolutely. Yeah. I know it looks sunshiny behind me, but it actually, there's thunders and lightning off in the distance in the other direction. But
0: wow. We will deal with that. So tell us about the island where you farm.
2: Yeah, so Mont Louis Island, not a lot of people know that there's actually an island before Dauphin Island down here in South Mobile County. It's Mont Louis, originally settled.

0: by Creole individuals, and I have to highlight that every time because I think it's so incredible. Although I'm not a descendant of, I grew up here on this island my whole life, and I'm just obsessed with their culture and heritage and learning about the history, and you know, knowing that people I went to high school with are descendants of this really cool, like, you know, original settlement. So.
1: So your background is in marine science and coastal ecology. Is that correct?
0: Yes.
1: What does that entail? You know, was the water always going to be your career? Is that what you kind of aspired to do, or it just happened some way?
0: Yeah, well, I mean, my parents always joke that I wasn't born. I kind of toddled up out of the muddy waters of Mobile Bay just because every second of my, you know, young life and now, I don't know why I'm saying young, like my entire life, I have literally spent either on the beach or in the water. I love it. I'm obsessed. I know I drive people nuts because that's all I talk about is the bay and oysters, but it's literally everything about me. So yeah, I mean, I knew that the water would always eventually be my career. I just didn't quite know that oysters would be my career.
1: how did that transpire?
0: It was so weird because my baby sister, she was doing a science fair project, and our neighbor had he had recently started farming oysters, and I didn't know what that was or why it was happening. I just knew that it was like something that was up and coming here in Alabama. And she took baby oysters and changed the salinity inside of them and did a science fair project with our neighbor. And I kept telling her, I said, oysters don't, like, you can't have an oyster that's not stuck to something. How are you handling oysters that aren't, you know, stuck to something? And she brought me one and put it in my hand, and like, it was love at first sight. The first second that I held a tiny little baby oyster the size of like a dime, I fell in love. And so I literally, it was that and a life-changing experience that caused me to, at the age of 26, enroll in my undergrad courses. So I went back to school as a non-traditional student and got my degree because I wanted to be an oyster farmer. So.
1: Where did you do that? Where would those courses take place?
0: Oh, I'm sorry. Yeah, I'm a horrible alum. At the University of South Alabama. Go Jags.
1: So. All right. Good.
2: So when did you start your company?
0: So I actually kind of inherited this company, if you will. My predecessors, Dottie Lawley and Betty Kuhlman, they started this company in 2015. I got to know them because I actually had a smaller farm at my parents' house, which is right back here somewhere, about a half mile from where I'm at right now. I started Marina Jean's Oyster Farm. You know, it was just like a side thing. And then after I graduated, I had the opportunity to move here to property to be closer to home. And we unfortunately had to terminate the easement for Marina Jeans. And Dottie offered me, you know, a percentage of the company. And I said yes. Unfortunately, she and Betty passed away in 2021 from COVID. Their families came to me and said, do you want to keep this going? And I couldn't turn it down. I said, I want to keep this legacy up and running because I love them dearly.
2: They were your mentors.
0: Oh, absolutely. Absolutely. I call them my oyster mamas. And whenever I say that in public, people give me funny looks.
2: So, it was my understanding that you are the only female in the oyster farming business in Alabama. Is that right or wrong?
0: I'm glad you said that because it's been killing me. There are other oyster farmers that are female in the industry. All of my sisters are actually oyster farmers.
1: Really?
0: They just work for a company or they work for an organization that I'm the only female owned and operated.
1: There you go.
2: I got
1: you.
0: Farm in Alabama.
2: Well, that's what got my attention. I saw something on social media about you and you were, I thought, let's run her down and see what this is all about.
0: What'd you see?
2: I said, about the oyster farm. I think it said the only female oyster farmer, owner of an oyster farm in Alabama or something like that. I don't remember, but I thought it was interesting. So what type of oysters do you grow? There are different types, right?
0: Well, here in Alabama and along the Gulf Gulf Coast, you're going to find the Eastern oyster. But if you're referring to boutique oysters, that's what I do is I grow. I'm not crazy about the term boutique, but I guess it kind of raises the price whenever I sell them. If I claim that they're boutique, people always ask me what that exactly means. And I try to explain, like, I literally hand cultivate and craft these things. It's like a craft beer, or like, you know, it's small batch. It's, you know, it's very, it's precious. I put a lot of my time into these things, and people joke, oh, do you like, you know, tuck them in at night and read them bedtime stories? I'm like, yeah, pretty much.
2: More or less.
0: I touch every single one. I literally shape my oyster to be unmistakable on a platter. So if you see that oyster, you know that's a Bama Bay oyster. So
2: they are they Eastern or are they another variety?
0: They're Cressostrea virginica, which is the genus and species. But no, they are absolutely Eastern oysters. Typically with oyster farming, you have triploid oysters, and that means that they're genetically sterile like a mule. That means they get hardy and plump all year round. You can harvest them in months without an R in it. But unfortunately, they don't give back to the larval supply in the environment. So I choose to house. I carry only diploids, which means that they're able to spawn. So I can't harvest in the summertime, but while I'm not harvesting, they're giving back to the wild populations.
1: So, Jackie, what's a typical day of an oyster farmer?
0: Well, it depends on the weather.
1: Okay.
0: But if the weather's nice, you're up and at them as soon as you can be, like, boots on the ground. I come out to the water. I check on the tanks if I have spat in them, so like little baby oysters. I have those in the recirculation tanks. And then I put on my boots and I get in the water.
2: And how much
1: production?
2: Well, how much water do you take up? How much is it acreage, or how do you determine? How many acres do you farm?
0: Well, I only have one right now. I've been told by the Corps and the state that I could, if I wanted to, expand to two. However, I'm only one person. Hmm. And, you know, when we say female owned and operated, I'm the only female owning and operating this jam. So it's a lot sometimes. But I don't know. I've gotten into the groove of things. I pretty much do okay by myself. I have a lot of winches and, like, you know, come-alongs and stuff like that that help me lift heavy things. And I'm pretty good to, you know, I'm pretty strong. I feel like I've built up my oyster bod pretty well.
1: So how many do you produce?
0: Well, it depends. It depends on water quality. You know, we're not producing anything right now just simply because we lost everything last year with the mud dumping. But, you know, as a scientist, I pivot and we're resilient. I switched over to solely restoration work, and I've been volunteering and consulting with Mobile Baykeeper in their efforts to rebuild or restore the wild oyster reef populations here, which are the reason that aquaculture came to Alabama was because of the collapse of that fisheries. And my grandparents were all in the seafood industry, and my grandfather was a tonger or a wild oysterman. And, you know, to be able to give back or use my aquaculture practice to be able to give back to the wild fisheries is, that to me is so incredibly important. So, but we do have commercial seed in the water right now. Hopefully they'll be ready in a year.
2: So it takes that long?
0: Well, I've had turnover as long as 3 years, and I've had turnover as quick as 5 months.
2: Wow.
0: Again, it really just depends on water quality. It depends on how much you handle them. It depends on a lot of different things. But, you know, sometimes they're stubborn and sometimes they're overachievers.
1: So do you, when you are producing and you have, for lack of a better word, product, do you sell wholesale? How do you market your product?
0: So before, I simply took them to the processor, and my processor, God love her, she found me a buyer. And for some reason, people in Louisiana love my product.
1: Really?
0: So every time I would have what one of the buyers would say was little green guys. When do you have those little green guys in? Can I get them? And I guess they would all go to him. Outside of that, I'm not really 100% sure. I literally was like, here they are. Can I have my money, please?
1: You sell them where you want to?
0: Yeah, well, I mean, we have to go through the process.
1: Right,
0: here.
1: Right.
0: Unfortunately, we weren't able to sell, or we can't really technically sell from our place of business. However, one of our recent state bills that was passed is the Oyster Tour and Tastings bill, thanks to Margie Wilcox, Representative Margie Wilcox. That allows us to serve oysters on site, fresh from the water, during tours and such. And so that kind of opens up a new avenue of revenue for us.
1: Do you have a lot of tours?
0: I probably have like 3 to 5 tours a week. Mm-hmm. And that could be something as simple as like a neighbor has a family member that's visiting and they want to know what I do. Or, you know, we have a university class visiting from somewhere else, or, you know, just people that I meet in passing, or like if I'm out at a bar having a drink and somebody asks me what I do and they want to just come down and see it. Like, I do
2: come over and look at my oysters.
0: Yeah.
2: So, Jackie, how many oyster farmers are there in Mobile Bay?
0: So, in Mobile Bay proper, there's just me. Mm-hmm. However, in the Mississippi Sound and in, you know, the Bonsecours Bay area, I think there's like 10 of us now.
2: Between Mississippi and Alabama?
0: No, not between Mississippi and Alabama. I'm talking about the Mississippi Sound, like from like the state line.
2: Oh, so all Alabama. There's about 10 Alabama.
0: Yeah, exactly.
2: So. And do y'all do everything more or less the same way, or do y'all have different types of operations?
0: Well, I mean, yes and no. Everybody's oyster is very unique to them. So how people handle their oysters, what body of water they grow them in, that shapes the organism, even though, like I said, they're all the same, like they're Crass Austria virginica. They're the way that they're handled and cultivated by their, you know, respective farm. It kind of, I can tell, like if you laid one oyster from every farm on a plate or a tray in front of me, I could probably, with like 99%, you know, correct answers, be able to tell you where they came from.
2: By look or by taste?
0: By look, I don't know about, I don't know if I'm good that good with taste, but by look and by handling them, by shape, by the biofouling I see on them, by the color that they produce in their shell or they present in their shell. So
1: you made a comment about harvesting during the month with R's. Is that still a thing?
0: Well, you know, like I said, with the traditional oyster, like a wild oyster or like a oyster that I would grow on my farm, I would definitely steer clear of the R months, simply because they're putting all that metabolic energy into reproducing. So they're literally just trying to make babies. Uh-huh. And they get spawned out is what we call it. So they get thin and spindly and they're just not palatable.
1: Okay.
0: Hmm. Also with the increase in temperature that time of year, you get higher, you know, vulnerability to bacterium and whatnot. And so but with other farmed oysters, so always ask what type of oyster you're consuming. Always ask where it came from. 9 times out of 10, most farmers are going to have, or if it is a farmed oyster, most farms are going to have triploid oysters. They're totally safe to eat in months where there are. However, if you have a compromised immune system, maybe cook it thoroughly.
2: Mm-hmm. So what is this phenomenon of milk being in the oyster? There's certain times of year where this white liquid is. What's going on there?
0: That is the oyster's gametes. So it's either egg or sperm.
2: Hmm. And that happens throughout one whole cycle to all oysters?
0: I think an oyster will spawn throughout the summer as long as it can or feels like it. I guess, you know, if it's overexerting, I'm sure that the organism probably doesn't think, oh, we got to keep going, but they will spawn multiple times in a season. Usually that happens around like springish. So they're getting ready to start spawning, like mm-hmm. full on spawning. And so that's when you usually see that is they're wow. just trying to, you know.
2: And that, my friends, is part of the life of an oyster.
1: That's yeah. the whole life. Wow. That's a lot going on.
0: I will tell you more about oysters than you probably ever wanted to know.
1: No, no.
2: That's why you're here. All right, here's what we're going to do. Jackie, we're going to take a break. We'll come right back. We'll continue to talk about oysters in Mobile Bay. The Bama Bay Oyster Farm is being represented here today. Jackie Wilson, our guest. And we'll take a short break and come back with more Deep South Dining on MPB Think Radio.

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0: Welcome back to Deep South Dining. It's a Jackie Wilson theme day.
1: That's right.
0: Both our guest and the music that you are hearing, same name, different folks.
1: Different careers.
0: That's right. Deep South Dining podcast is brought to you by Mississippi Red Pepper Salts. You can learn more about that, and it is yummy, it is local, and it is good. MSRedPepperSalts.com, and we appreciate that friendship. Our guest today is Jackie Wilson. As I mentioned, she's the owner and operator of Bama Bay Oyster Farm in Mobile Bay. And she's got a wonderful phrase in her bio that says that Bama Bay isn't just an oyster farm, it's a living laboratory. So, Jackie, what did you mean by that?
2: We conduct research out here. We do education outreach. I have a full micro lab, like a microbiology lab, in my sunroom on property. we do just about anything and everything, and if we don't do it, we can. So we're trying to encourage people to get hands-on experience and learn. Doesn't matter if you're doing, like, you know, graduate thesis work or if you're just curious. We want to encourage that. So,
1: wow. So Jackie, you mentioned mud dumping. What is that exactly?
2: Yeah. So mud dumping is a term that we use to describe the thin layer placement or the open dispersal of dredge spoil. So recently the Mobile Harbor shipping channel has been widened and deepened to allow for larger ships to come in. So we can grow our port of Mobile here, which is fantastic. I'm totally for that. Economic growth is always a good thing. However, they've decided that, they being the Corps of Engineers has decided that thin layer placement or openly dispersing, that dredge spoil out into the bay is the best way to handle it. And many of us disagree, either for personal reasons or just because, you know, environmentally conscientious. I personally that's why we lost everything last year. Unfortunately, was that, you know, when the dredge spoil was dispersed openly within like a 5 to 6 mile distance from the farm, the current and the wind and the tide kind of brought it onto the farm, and it's it suffocated all the oysters that we had. So that was pretty devastating. That was 3 years worth of income gone in the span of 12 weeks.
1: So this is a real crazy question, but is that stuff, are they insured?
2: Yes and no. So there is some crop insurance, but whenever it's not an act of God or like a natural, like if it has to be deemed a natural disaster or a catastrophic event by the USDA or whoever you have crop insurance through.
1: Wow. Okay.
2: Also, there has to be more than one individual who experienced this. And unfortunately, I'm the only person in the bay proper.
0: Well, you know, we had a similar situation in Mississippi when they opened the spillway and let all the fresh water in, and it wiped us out over there. Not much natural, you know, native oysters. The reefs and all have really been devastated. But the farmers have sort of come to the rescue. We now have, as you know, as well as Alabama and Mississippi, we have a whole bunch of farmers that are doing what more or less what you do. But man, oh man, that was devastating when they opened up the spillway.
2: Yeah, it's funny you mentioned that, because I did some physical oceanography work whenever that happened. I would go out and we would do, you know, take CTD casts or, you know, look at the water column and try to figure out exactly what the damage was from that spillway being opened. So yeah, I'm very, very familiar with that.
0: And for our listeners, the spillway gets open when there's flooding and they fear that it might flood New Orleans. And so they open up the Boncarry something? Is that the right pronunciation?
2: Bonnet Car.
0: They open it up and let all this fresh water into Lake Pontchartrain, which then goes out into the Sound. And it just devastates the native oyster population. And did so.
2: Mm. Yeah. Fortunately, though, there's some really, like, really successful restoration efforts going on in Mississippi. Some stuff I wish we could implement here in Alabama, but I feel like we're on our way. to get in there. But yeah, I think Mississippi's restoration efforts should be the poster child for what mm-hmm. we need to do. So
0: they have done a lot of work. A friend of mine worked on that project, with the restoration project, with trying to repopulate the beds and assisting the farmers. And it's a slow climb, as you know, to come away from something like that, to try to restore. Because, you know, as a child, I told my story about being, you know, on Dolphin Island. Oysters were everywhere. The beds were prolific, you know, and now I guess how many – are there still a fair amount of native beds in the bay or not?
2: Not really.
0: Yeah,
2: so we have like one, I'm probably not saying this correctly, but from what I understand, there is one area, and I'm sure it's gridded out, and there's probably sections of it that they would call different reefs, but it's essentially like the Cedar Point area,
0: right.
2: Down, like whenever you're on your way to Dolphin Island, you're on the Dolphin Island Causeway there, and the, you know, you go over the bridge. It's in that area, on either side of the bridge, like kind of just southwest of like where Jemison's would be. Mm-hmm. I don't know if you're familiar with that place. But yeah, that's the only area that they'll allow for like wild catch to be taken from. But when I was a kid, I remember going to Dolphin Island, and there were tons and tons of tongers and boats all along that stretch. I mean, even out in front of our house, like right out here, there would be tongers all year round. And now everybody who does tong in Alabama, they, in the fall, they wind up in this little like circle, like they're kind of on top of each other on the reef, trying to get what they can. A lot of the guys I know, they go to Mississippi, honestly, just because they have to make ends meet.
0: Mm-hmm.
2: And y'all's population has bounced back well better than ours. So,
0: well, I mean, not, I hate that for Alabama, but I guess it's good for us. I know it's been a struggle, but still.
2: Yeah, but you know, we're working on it. We're getting there.
1: So, Jackie, you there's sometimes an assumption that farmed is not as good, or it's less desirable than, I guess, natural, for lack of a better word. What's your take on that?
2: I'm always going to be, I'm for sustainable seafood, and I'm very much proud to, you know, grow oysters in Mobile Bay. So of course I'm going to be like, well, it's not that the farming makes them any different or makes them, I don't know, they're not GMO or anything.
1: Uh-huh.
2: You should always support wild fisheries, but oyster farming is good too. Like, you know, a farmed oyster, people put their blood, sweat, and tears. Like, literally, I put my blood, sweat, and tears into creating this thing that it's my life. I love it. I get, you know, enjoyment out of watching people enjoy my product. So I don't understand that. That's so odd. That's just odd to me. I don't know.
1: Well, you know, I agree with you. I didn't know. You know, I asked somebody at the store the other day about their seafood, and they said, everything's farmed. Everything in here is farmed. I said, okay. You know.
0: Okay. I got no problem with it. In fact, it's, you know, this day and age with the warmer water, the climate change, all that's going on, dumping, I don't know. It seems like it's safer. The way to fly to me, but...
1: Yeah,
2: and I completely, like, that's a good way to look at it is, you know, aquaculture doesn't necessarily, like, the ecosystem around you doesn't depend on aquaculture, and you can still get your, you know, your seafood, your proteins, without having to negatively impact the ecosystem or take something out of it. If you're taking something out of the system, then it throws things off. There's not a balance.
0: Mm-hmm.
2: You know, they always say the food chain, you have to get, you know, there, everybody has a purpose in the food chain and the food web. And that is absolutely true. So I wouldn't say it's a bad thing. I mean, it's obviously a good thing that you can still get fresh shrimp or catfish or oysters and not have to take it out of the system that a lot of us really depend on. I mean, you know, algae and phytoplankton, they literally give us oxygen that we breathe. And if you disrupt the food chain, it's not going to be good for us.
0: No.
1: True.
0: So it's been, I guess, one of the hottest summers in history. How did that affect the water temperature, and how does that affect growing oysters?
2: Oh, it's been hot.
1: Yes, it has.
2: So I have to shift my daily activity whenever it gets this hot. The water literally, it hurts my skin to touch it. Like, I think it was 2 weeks ago, we had 118 degrees here, and the water was painful to be in, even like early morning and late afternoon. So that also kind of like, nothing's going to want to grow in that time, like whenever it's just hot. And then we didn't have any wind. So that kind of made this perfect, like, do you guys know what a jubilee is?
0: Oh, yeah. I was going to ask you about it.
1: I didn't know that oysters participated.
2: They're not really. They can't really run. So, you know.
0: So describe a jubilee for us.
1: I love it.
0: Yeah.
2: So a jubilee is a hypoxia event. It's a zero oxygen event wherein the water in Mobile Bay, because it's so typically just shallow and it's a slow gradient, when it gets super, super hot, the water might stratify. So there's like a dense layer on bottom, and then there's a less dense layer on top. So think of it like oil and water. And what happens is it creates this, there's this like bubble, and it's kind of shifting around on the bottom, much like the dead zone out in the Gulf. So it's just kind of moving. And what happens is if you have hot enough temperatures, calm, slick, you know, water for a certain amount of time, and depending on an east or west wind, will shift it, push everything up on shore. So that bubble of non-oxygenated water pushes anything that's on the bottom out. So bottom dwelling fish and crabs and flounder and stuff like that, they're running from this no oxygen because they need to breathe. And what happens is they usually shore themselves.
1: Right.
2: So the 118 degree week that we had, we definitely saw a jubilee that week as well.
0: Wow, man. I've seen one in my lifetime, and it was there off of Dolphin Island.
1: I saw a mini jubilee at the Grand Hotel. The manager calls me, Joe, there's a mini jubilee. So we went.
2: You know, the Grand Hotel, like the Eastern Shore of Mobile Bay, I used to think that was the only place that you could see a jubilee. And then I think I caught my first one in 2017. I happened to be visiting my parents while I was still in college, and I was like, what in the world is going on? There were like baby stingrays on the surface of the water and like tons, like so many crabs. I've never seen so many crabs in my life.
1: That's amazing.
2: I realized, I was like, I think we're having a jubilee.
0: Okay, Jackie, we're going to give you the Deep South Dining Oyster Lightning Round. So I'll ask you a question and you just lay it on me, okay?
2: Okay.
0: Cooked or raw?
2: Raw.
0: Raw. Char-grilled or oyster roast?
2: Roast.
0: Favorite thing to eat, favorite thing to drink with oysters?
2: Oh, bourbon.
1: Oh, really?
0: Ooh, man.
1: God.
0: Favorite oyster dish? Favorite oyster cooked dish?
2: Rockefeller.
0: Most underrated thing about oysters?
2: They sequester carbon and negate your carbon footprint. They're the only aquacultured organism to leave a cleaner environment than they left it, or than they came into.
0: Like that.
1: Interesting. Very nice.
0: All right. When you think about Bama Bay Oyster Farm, what do you hope the legacy will be?
2: Resilience.
0: Yeah.
1: Wow.
0: And what do you think these oysters can teach people besides something good to eat?
2: A lot. I'm hoping that these oysters teach people how to be a wise steward of their watershed, of their environment. I hope that these oysters also teach people that economy and ecology and cultural heritage are literally the backbone of our entire society. And all those things can live in harmony if we allow it.
1: Wow.
0: Beautiful.
1: Excellent.
0: Jackie, thank you so
1: much.
0: Thank
1: you.
0: We want to remind our listeners that oysters are food, certainly, but they're also filters. They create habitat, livelihood, science, and history. And they're a reminder that the health of our food system is tied directly to the health of the places that produce our food. Joe? Man, I'm glad you came today.
1: Me too.
0: Thanks for joining the conversation. Jackie, thank you so much.
1: Thank you,
0: Jackie. We look forward to feasting on some of your bivalves the first chance we get. So you let us know when you've got a crop ready.
2: Absolutely.
0: Good luck.
1: Thank you for having me.
0: Stay away from that water spout.
1: That's right.
0: All right.
1: Thank you.
0: Deep South Dining is a production of Mississippi Public Broadcasting's Think Radio. 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Our show was produced by Marissa Vaughn. For our special guest, Jackie Wilson, and for Jackie Wilson, the musician, we also thank. For my co-host, Joe Sherman, filling in for Carol Palmer, I'm Malcolm White. We ask that you stick around and stay tuned for At Issue, which is up next. 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Deep South Dining is heard only on MPB Think Radio. And we thank you for your time, and we will not see you next Monday, but we'll see you the following Monday. Have a great Labor Day, and eat oysters.
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2: For the most part, we have dry weather and hot and sticky weather, too, across the state of Mississippi. There are some chances, though, for showers and thunderstorms closer to the Gulf Coast. Clear this evening and tonight, South Haven, our low mid-70s, soaring to the upper 90s for Tuesday. Looks like for Wednesday, too, wall-to-wall sunshine coming our way. For the Meridian area, clear this evening and tonight, our low 70s. We've got middle 90s moving our way for Tuesday and for Wednesday with lots of sunshine. And for the Gulfport area, stray showers and thunderstorms this evening, our low mid-70s. More scattered showers with thunderstorms starting to form on Tuesday. More elevated chances for wet weather rolling in Wednesday. I'm meteorologist Jennifer Naramore. 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
3: Hello and welcome to MPB's award-winning At Issue, where we discuss and debate legislation, law, policy, and politics in Mississippi. I'm Wilson Stribling. The price of beef has skyrocketed in recent years. Since 2021, the price of ground beef has risen more than 75%. Anytime you hear talk about consumer affordability, beef is almost always part of that discussion. President Trump apparently had this in mind on August 21st when he announced in a Truth Social post that the United States would import 300,000 metric tons of beef at 25% below market price. The plan calls for 100,000 metric tons per month to be imported over a period of 3 months beginning September 1st. The president did not identify the countries that would supply the beef, but said several countries would be involved. While the intent may be to bring down ground beef prices before the midterm elections, there's been a strong backlash from some of the president's most loyal supporters. Cattle producers in Republican-leaning states have been outraged, saying these imports will damage the U.S. cattle industry. State Agriculture Commissioner Andy Gibson spoke with MPB News about the high price of beef and how he believes it should be addressed.
4: The situation we find ourselves in, you have to look at the reason why prices are high with beef right now. It's because we've had a decade of extreme droughts out west. So many farmers, cattlemen, liquidated their herds years ago. At the same time that the border was closed to Mexican cattle due to the New World screwworm infestation that we were trying to keep at bay. So we have a situation in America that we have a smaller herd of beef than we've had since the 1940s. We have a lot more people since the 1940s and a lot more demand for this same product, but we have a smaller herd. In the past, a lot of folks would sell their males, their steers, or their bull calves, and they keep the heifers back, which would grow into cows to help grow the herd size. But that hadn't been happening because of this extreme shortage of supply, so people are selling everything.
3: Gibson says the solution to high beef prices is not cheaper foreign beef, but more American cattle.
4: The answer to the beef prices is to increase the size of our herd. I support, and I think the right policy issue is a federal tax credit to incentivize farmers to keep those heifers to grow that herd back. It will take a couple of years for that heifer to grow into a productive cow, but by that time we will have a double herd size if we incentivize farmers to retain those heifers and grow the herd again. Until that happens, we're going to be dealing with an extremely tight supply and extreme high cost. So this import of beef is, I guess it's perceived as a short-term fix, but it's definitely not a long-term support for our cattlemen in America.
3: Gibson also brought up another criticism of Trump's beef import plan, public health.
4: The reason these foreign products are so cheap is because they do not process their food in a safe, sanitary way that we have in America. We have the gold standard of food processing, safety, consumer protection in this great country. And these foreign products, you really have no idea how they're producing it, how they're processing, where it's being grown. Is it, you know, susceptible to disease and virus and bacteria? And we've seen that recently with the salad situation. Taylor Farms out of Mexico, not handled in a sanitary way. People are getting sick.
3: There is currently no requirement that imported beef be labeled by country of origin. This raises concerns not only about public health, but also about how it would reach consumers. Some critics of the president's plan say the imports could be mixed with American beef, reducing costs for meat packing companies, but not necessarily reducing costs for American consumers. My guest this week is State Senator Andy Berry, who represents parts of Capaya, Jefferson Davis, Lawrence, and Simpson counties. Senator Berry is a cattle rancher and serves as Executive Vice President of the Mississippi Beef Council. Andy Berry, welcome to At Issue.
5: Thank you, Wilson. Appreciate you having me here today.
3: We're glad to have you and get your perspective on this, because as a cattle rancher yourself, and given your role representing the Mississippi Beef Council, you're dealing with this situation firsthand. What can you tell us about the latest with where things stand right now?
5: Well, we got a little more clarity this week as the week rolled out. We finally got the official executive order telling us exactly the hows and what whys of the tweet that went around the world last Friday that got our industry in a concerned state, to say the least, when he announced allowing more imports in. And so that clarity helps. Uncertainty is a terrible thing in commodity pricing. You need some certainty and clarity about where markets are going. And when you have a cloud hanging over you like we did for several days starting last Friday, it really hurts our live cattle prices. And so we saw those suffer this week as a result of that tweet. And so hopefully we'll have, with this executive order that came out yesterday, Wednesday or Thursday this week, we hope that we'll have a little more clarity in our markets about how we're proceeding and know what's actually going to happen instead of just a tweet that was put out.
3: How is it affecting your own cattle business so far?
5: Well, the uncertainty trickles back down to the farmer level. And so I had a group of calves that I had planned to sell this past Monday. And faced with that uncertainty, the president's remarks came out on a Friday. Our prices are ultimately set off of two different types of contracts on the Chicago Mercantile Exchange, live cattle and feeder cattle. And so those prices trickle back down to what we get for a cash price here for our calves in Mississippi and across the country. And so when the announcement was made on a Friday, the markets closed soon after. And then the markets wouldn't probably be open the time of day I was going to sell Monday morning. So just with that uncertainty, it was going to be hard to know what my prices were going to be. So I just sat on my calves and now probably will sit a little longer. Ultimately, what I'm seeing right now from the market reports that came out this week from our cattle auctions in Mississippi, I'm looking at probably $150 a head, maybe $200 a head on my calves, less than what I've gotten prior to this announcement.
3: So that is a direct result of the social media post.
5: We certainly believe so, yeah. It caused a lot of volatility in our markets and uncertainty, like I said earlier. And so anytime you have that, the contracts trade lower, cash follows suit, a little bit more extreme in most cases.
3: Are most other people in your business, are they in the same position you are?
5: Yeah, and so Mississippi, this time of year was particularly troublesome for most of our cattle producers, because I say the vast majority of our cattle producers calve in the spring, and so they're going to be calving in January, February, March.
3: And for our listeners, what does that mean exactly?
5: That's when you have a calf. That's when the cow has a calf. That's when your factory, the cow, spits a product out, which is a calf. And so okay. You're calving in the spring, and so you typically keep those calves for about 6 months. And so, it's the time of year here, late August, that you're selling those calves that are 6 months old that were born in the spring. And so a lot of us are trying to figure out how we're going to market our calves. Are we going to keep our calves? Are we going to sell them? Will we think the market will rebound? Do we need to put some feed into them? So all these marketing decisions. And then ultimately, it's affecting us on, should we keep heifers? So a heifer is a female cow. Or female cattle that has not had a calf. And so if you want to expand or grow the herd, you've got to keep heifers back in your herd to get more factories, to make more cows.
6: And to that end, we heard comments from Andy Gibson, the Ag Commissioner, about the need for a federal tax incentive to encourage ranchers to grow their herds rather than selling as many cattle right now. Do you agree with his position?
5: You know, I'd be interested to see how that works. We've heard rumors of that. I don't think anybody would be opposed to any type of tax relief in agriculture, any way they could get it. What we really need is certainty. We need free markets to work. We don't need the government coming in and subsidizing foreign beef to come in here. Imports, we're no stranger to imports in the beef world. They've been coming in all year, and for many decades we have imports, and we have exports of our products otherwise. So we work on a global market in the beef trade, but we need certainty more than anything to grow our herd. And so, Wilson, what's interesting, what really got us into this situation is there are fewer cattle in the United States of America than there have been in over 70 years. And so you have fewer factories, which is the cow.
6: And why is that, though?
5: So that's primarily due to drought. There was no policy, no political decision that got us here. It was strictly drought. Going back into 21, 22, in Texas and the Midwest, you had severe drought. And so there was no feed available, no hay available. And so people had to kind of sell off some of their herd or liquidate their herds because they just didn't have anything to feed them. And then we experienced a severe drought here in Mississippi in 2023, really all across the Southeast and going back all the way into New Mexico and up through the Corn Belt, up I-35 corridor. Every county in Mississippi in 2023 was either severe or extreme drought. And so even here in Mississippi, we had a significant herd reduction due to the drought because, you know, corn wasn't being made, hay wasn't being made, there was no grass for our cattle to eat. And so when it gets to that shape, the only choice you have is to send them to market, and either they go to another part of the country, which very few did, or they go into the food supply chain. And so you go back in 23, we had cheap beef because we had plenty of cattle going into the market. And now you fast forward and our herd is smaller, and so the prices are higher because it's just a simple supply and demand.
6: So if cattle producers were to start expanding their herds, how soon would that translate into lower beef prices at
5: the
6: store?
5: You're looking at probably 3 years minimum. If I decide today that I'm going to keep a heifer, she's 6 months old, I'm not going to breed her. This was a calf that was born, say, back this spring that I'm talking about. I'm going to keep her sale. So 6 month old heifer I'm going to keep. She's going to be around 18 months old, so another year before I breed her. She has a 9 month gestation period, so that's another your 2.5 years. Then that animal that is born is going to need to be 18 months old before it's harvested for meat. So you're 3 to 4 years out today, and so when we have the uncertainty in our markets, that does not inspire producer confidence to want to expand.
6: Commissioner Gibson also warned about the safety of foreign beef. We've seen recent reports of beef from Argentina failing inspections. How real are these dangers?
5: You know, I have a lot of faith in our food inspection service here. The USDA Food Safety Inspection Service, even Commissioner Gibson's office does food inspection here in Mississippi. And so when you see recalls like that, Wilson, I have to believe that that shows us that our inspection system is working. We have had the imports coming in primarily that is used to grind into ground beef or hamburgers. This is nothing new. This has been going on for decades upon decades. And so it's a kind of a case of your utilizing all the product that's available to you here. And so, you know, I'm not as worried about that. I have faith in our inspection service. And again, when I see recalls like that, I'm not going to quit buying anything because of a recall. That just gives me some confidence that, hey, somebody's looking out for us and they're catching the things when they go bad.
6: Mississippi's congressional delegation seems to be in a pretty delicate situation. With the exception of one Democrat, it's a Trump-supporting Republican delegation representing a beef-producing state. How are Roger Wicker, Cindy Hyde-Smith, and congressional Republicans responding to this? How would you grade their response to this?
5: You know, I'd give them fairly high marks. They're disappointed, and I know Senator Hyde-Smith has issued a statement that, you know, less than pleased with this, and I'm sure the others, I've talked to most all of their staff, and I know they're in a similar situation with that. And so that's one of the things that we've messaged as an industry, going back to the food safety, is, okay, let's make sure that we are properly funded, and let's make sure that that safety inspection is actually happening, and that we can have confidence in what we're selling. And so that's, you know, I don't think anybody's going to change the president's mind on this at this point, but we just want to make, you know, reassure and redouble our efforts to make sure we have good inspections.
6: So based on the latest information that you've gotten on all this, what's your prediction as to where this is going to be a month, 6 months from now?
5: Well, the announcement was 90 days, you know, of beef, and that's going to start September 1 when we actually see the official executive order. You know, I am skeptical, as our industry, that this is going to have much of a effect on beef prices to the mm-hmm. consumer. You know, most of this you know, has got to go through a couple of hands of a couple of different steps in the process to get to the consumer. And so you got to wonder if a purveyor or a wholesaler or a reseller of this beef is actually going to pass this 25% subsidized beef that the president said on to the consumer, or will they still let the market determine the price? Mm. And so we're anxious to see that. I know the president, I saw some remarks where he's going to be meeting with some grocery stores and maybe some fast food companies to try to put, you know, make sure that they're passing that on. But again, we're still a capitalist society, and free markets tend to work if you'll keep the government out of them. And so I'm skeptical that we're going to see much reduction in beef prices. And you know, one thing that I think as an industry that we are particularly frustrated with is, you know, why beef? When you look around the grocery store, you know, coffee is higher, sugar is higher, bread is probably higher. I had some numbers a while back that I had done. And, you know, beef is not the exception of higher grocery cost. And so we just are curious as why we got singled out.
6: Hmm. Senator, you're currently in your first term, that is, as a state senator. I'm curious, how has the legislature, how have you found it? Is it what you expected?
5: You know, I was fortunate that I had been exposed to the body before up there working for the cattle industry in a previous role. And so, you know, it's a place that relationships matter. And time matters, and you know, you've got to kind of be around there, and folks have got to trust you, and you've got to trust who you're working with, and before you can get much done. But I've been pleased with my service so far. I'm kind of feel like I'm on track. I'm a chairman in my third year, and I think that's kind of a pretty neat accomplishment to get that. I'm chair of the forestry committee, and so I feel like I'm on track to be a contributing member of that body and try to help make my district and the state a better place.
6: And you expect to run for re-election next year?
5: I do. Yeah, I intend to run again. God willing, the people will send me back.
6: State Senator Andy Berry, thank you for your time.
5: Thank you.
6: Now let's hear viewpoints from both sides of the aisle. We welcome Rebecca Staples and Brandon Jones to our At Issue Roundtable. Rebecca is a Republican and the founder and president of Free State Strategies. Brandon is an attorney and a former Democratic member of the Mississippi House. Brandon, Rebecca, good to see you.
7: Good to be here.
6: We've just spoken with Senator Andy Berry, who, in addition to serving in the state legislature, is also executive vice president of the Mississippi Beef Council. And we've heard comments from Andy Gibson, the state's agriculture and commerce commissioner. Both are sharply critical of the president's plan to allow 300,000 metric tons of discounted foreign beef into the U.S. over the next 3 months. It's an interesting situation, as President Trump finds himself at odds with farmers and ranchers, who have traditionally been some of the strongest supporters of the president here. What does all of this mean for Mississippi, Brandon?
8: Well, I think Mississippi, like much of the country, is going to have to pay careful attention to what it's eating over the short term, because what I hear from Commissioner Gibson is concerns over safety, that when we open up the floodgates for additional influx of foreign beef who don't necessarily hold themselves to the same standards as the USDA, And we've seen both in China and on our own shelves some issues with recalls and you know, different things within their beef, that there's a big safety piece of this. I know we'll talk about the economics of it all, but I think if nothing else, we are going to have to be a little bit vigilant over the next 90 days over what's going into our hamburger.
7: Rebecca?
9: Yeah, unfortunately, I don't disagree much with Brandon's take on this. He talked about safety, and we will get into economics a little bit more. But I think there are real questions about this influx of foreign beef. We're not exactly sure where it's going to come from. And so even if there are safety standards in other countries, I think the consumer confidence in what they're buying is going to be higher prices, and they're not sure about it. So I think that adds additional volatility, and that's not helpful. But to be fair, I am appreciative of our federal delegation for voicing their concerns to President Trump, and President Trump at least trying to make an effort to get control of grocery prices. I just don't want him to do it on the back of farmers.
6: Well, politically, for our federal delegation, all but one being Republicans, what kind of position does this put them in to where they want to side with their the folks back home who are raising these cattle and the president's policy, which potentially could be harmful to them?
9: Yeah. Well, I mean, it does, in fact, create some tension. But I think that's where you see the key element of Republicans from Mississippi in Washington, D.C. They have strong relationships with this administration.

0: election. So I got to tell you, when Senator Cindy Hyde Smith calls the president, he answers the phone. So I know she's spoken to him. She's been on record saying this is of concern. I believe she and her husband are cattle farmers. And so it does create tension, but we have real voices at the Capitol.
1: I don't think I would want to be in the position where my primary political calling card is that I'm a big defender of President Trump, and then to have to defend him in these very chaotic economic, you know, flights of fancy he takes. I mean, this is tough. I mean, I take Rebecca and Senator Hyde Smith at their word when they say, hey, we have good access. But, like, if you pick up my phone call and then you hang up and go do whatever crazy thing you want to do, I don't know how good it is that I can get a phone call into you. I mean, you're still there making wild decisions. I mean, there even seems to be some distance between this president and his own Department of Agriculture. I mean, this is a big challenge here. And so I think it's tough politically. And what we're seeing in other states is kind of an admission. We haven't quite seen that here, but we've had some people have said, look, this hurts us politically. We are married to this guy. Whenever he starts to do this type of thing in the middle of a hotly contested election, some of this is going to get on us. I mean, I can't be the MAGA Trump candidate for 11 months out of the year and then say, well, except on this issue and give me all the political distance. It just doesn't work that way. People aren't paying attention that closely. They think, this is your guy. He's causing problems in our pocketbook. That's a political problem for anyone who has tried to carry water for this administration. Now, can they survive it? Can they pivot out of it? Certainly that's realistic and possible, but there's no question this creates political strain on people like Hyde Smith, who is very closely connected both with the cattle industry and with this administration. It's a tough spot.
0: Well, I do want to push back a little bit, and Brandon, I think what we've seen with Republicans, both in leadership positions and on the ballot, so Senator Hyde Smith, Commissioner Gibson, who's been critical of Trump's policy, has announced he's running for governor. So we have the evidence to demonstrate that Republicans in Mississippi are looking out for our fellow farmers and constituents and not just going along with policies that might be harmful. So, you know, I'm appreciative. So it's a really balancing act of access, but also defending your own people.
2: At the same time, the people have generally been concerned about the price of groceries and what they pay at the grocery store. And the president said this is an effort to lower some of those prices. Isn't that a legitimate argument?
1: See, I don't think so, at least as I understand it. Now, you know, we've heard from experts. We've heard from Mike McCormick, who's the head of the Farm Bureau Federation, and other outlets. He's done some media. He's released some statements. We've heard from the senator today. What they seem to say is that this will not have a tremendous impact on the market because we don't have any indication, Wilson, for where beef is coming from. And so we're going to have the tariff reduced on foreign beef. That foreign beef is going to enter the market. As I understand it, it will be mixed with American beef. It will be mixed with other beef. It will be packaged and sold. They are pretty tough on the packagers. And what they seem to say is those packagers are going to ask for the same price regardless of where the country of origin is. So the end user is probably going to end up spending the same money. And then you have the added challenge of consumer confidence. As you heard Rebecca mention a moment ago, if people are less inclined to buy beef generally, just because of what they're afraid might be getting into the system, and then the price is starting out. I mean, we haven't really accomplished anything with this. I mean, this maneuver has managed to make American cattle farmers mad. Folks who want to have a Sunday barbecue, they're not getting it any better. Mm-hmm. Okay, you might get sick. So how you like that?
0: Well, you know, I think prices are a real concern. So looking at the data that I've seen from 2021 to 2026, beef prices have increased about 57%. If you compare that to average groceries, let's just aggregate what people generally buy, the increase is more about 25%. So that's astronomical, and folks tend to vote with their pocketbook. And so I do believe the president is making a sincere effort to lower prices for Americans. But I think it's short-sighted. I agree with Mike McCormick from the Farm Bureau Federation. I think we heard Senator Berry talk about, and Mike McCormick also echoed

0: this government sort of interrupting the free market of commodities and beef pricing. So there might be a short-term reduction, although there are questions as to whether or not that 25% decrease that the president's talking about will ultimately be passed along to the consumers. But if the cattle farmer industry doesn't know what tomorrow looks like in terms of government policies, will they have incentives? Will they not? Will they dictate pricing? That really upsets and interrupts a long-term planning process. And so I believe that incentivize cattle farmers to actually sell their herds and further reduce our supply here in America. So I have concerns, but, you know, I think it's the sheer economics, and I think good Republicans try to stay out of market dictates.
1: Well, that's kind of interesting. I wanted to point out that was one of the things that I was listening for. They're actually not asking for government to stay out of it. They're actually asking for government to stay in it. They're actually saying, keep your tariff going. That's government intrusion into the marketplace. So we kind of use free market in a sort of interesting way, I guess, when it matches with the point we're trying to make. It is worth pointing out that tariffs are a form of government engagement in the marketplace. And so what they're saying is keep the tariff where it's at, because we understand that. I just wanted to say that, because free market, don't get me wrong, if you're a big free market person, that's great. This isn't really a free market situation. Like, the cattle farmers want some government intrusion. They just want it in their favor. You're right. I mean, they want the tariffs to work their way, I guess.
0: Yeah. Well, you know, I personally don't think tariffs make any sort of sense. Yeah. And so I may be less familiar with their position on that. So I'll have to educate myself a little bit more.
1: Well, there's more. That's kind of, I guess, as you watch this from, you know, a perspective as someone who is not a, you know, cattle futures expert. There just doesn't appear to have been much consultation in this decision. This does not appear to be based in any research that was being brought from American cattle producers, mm-hmm. from our own Department of Agriculture. This appears to be an individual tweeting and then papering it in. And we've seen that a lot. I mean, right, this isn't the first time this month that's happened. It just happens to be impacting a major Mississippi market this time around. But that is one of the most disconcerting things about this White House, the erratic individualism. I mean, there is no historic type of governance that this fits within. This isn't a particular type of market approach. This is sort of like throwing darts. So, yeah.
2: Brandon, Rebecca, thank you, as always.
0: Thank you.
2: 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I'm Wilson Stribling. 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
3: For the most part, we have dry weather and hot and sticky weather, too, across the state of Mississippi. There are some chances, though, for showers and thunderstorms closer to the Gulf Coast. Clear this evening and tonight, South Haven, our low mid-70s, soaring to the upper 90s for Tuesday. Looks like for Wednesday, too, wall-to-wall sunshine coming our way. For the Meridian area, clear this evening and tonight, our low 70s. We've got middle 90s moving our way for Tuesday and for Wednesday with lots of sunshine. And for the Gulfport area, stray showers and thunderstorms this evening, our low mid 70s. More scattered showers with thunderstorms starting to form on Tuesday. More elevated chances for wet weather rolling in Wednesday. I'm meteorologist Jennifer Naramore. 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
4: Take a lot of work. It's not like Iraq or Saudi Arabia where you're going to stick a needle in the ground and the oil's just going to flow out.
5: The Trump administration says a new agreement will give the U.S. access to immense amounts of Venezuelan oil. Is that true?
0: For Monday, August 31st, this is All Things Considered from NPR News.
5: I'm Elsa Chang.
0: And I'm Mary Louise Kelly. The changing nature of warfare is driving the U.S. military to find new ways to feed troops.
5: Now, meals have